0: Generally, prominent people like rulers or royalty, even celebrities, are accustomed to preferential treatment. So why would Jesus, the Son of God, the Creator of the world, stoop to wash the feet of his disciples and even his betrayers' feet? Today on Truth for Life, Alistair Begg examines the humility Jesus displayed in this selfless act.
1: I invite you to take your Bibles and turn to John chapter 13. We sought to establish yesterday morning the fact that it is God's eternal purpose to make us like Christ, that eternal purpose has an existential dimension to it insofar as it is an ongoing process, and indeed that it is also God's eschatological purpose insofar as ultimately one day when we see him, we will be like him. And the remainder of our time, we're going to spend thinking about characteristics that are represented in the Lord Jesus Christ himself. And this morning we come to the notion and the nature of what it means for Jesus to be a humble servant. And in chapter 13 of John, beginning at verse 1, we read these words. It was just before the Passover feast. Jesus knew that the time had come for him to leave this world and go to the Father. Having loved his own who were in the world, he now showed them the full extent of his love. The evening meal was being served, and the devil had already prompted Judas Iscariot, son of Simon, to betray Jesus. Jesus knew that the Father had put all things under his power, and that he had come from God and was returning to God. So he got up from the meal, took off his outer clothing, and wrapped a towel round his waist. After that, he poured water into a basin and began to wash his disciples' feet, drying them with the towel that was wrapped around him. He came to Simon Peter, who said to him, "Lord, are you going to wash my feet?" Jesus replied, "You do not realize now what I'm doing, but later you will understand." "No," said Peter, "you shall never wash my feet." Jesus answered, "Unless I wash you, you have no part with me." "Then, Lord," Simon Peter replied, "not just my feet, but my hands and my head as well." Jesus answered, "A person who has had a bath needs only to wash his feet. His whole body is clean. And you are clean, though not every one of you." For he knew who was going to betray him, and that was why he said, "Not every one was clean." When he had finished washing their feet, he put on his clothes and returned to his place. "Do you understand what I've done for you?" he asked them. "You call me teacher and Lord, and rightly so, for that is what I am. Now that I, your Lord and teacher, have washed your feet, you also should wash one another's feet. I have set you an example that you should do as I have done for you. I tell you the truth, no servant is greater than his master, nor is a messenger greater than the one who sent him. Now that you know these things, you will be blessed if you do them." Amen. Well, just a prayer once again. Be like Jesus. This my song in the home and in the throng. Be like Jesus all day long. I would be like Jesus. Help us to this end as we study your word. Gracious Father, we pray in your Son's name. Amen. The events of the Gospel of John from about the 19th chapter, the 19th verse of chapter 1, which is the end of John's prologue, all the way through to the end of chapter 12, cover a period of some 3 years. From chapter 13 to the end covers a period that essentially is that of the Passion Week. In other words, the Gospel of John is disproportionate. Clearly, John has determined under the direction of the Spirit that all of the sequence of description as he writes this Gospel should be slowed down purposefully now, insofar as the public, if you like, extensive ministry of Jesus has come to a close, and having received this great declaration concerning his identity from the lips of Peter, he now is explaining to his disciples that the Son of Man must suffer and die, he must go up to Jerusalem, and at the hands of cruel men be put to death, and on the third day rise again. And the opening three verses of the chapter that we have just read provide an important and significant context for the significance of the events that are about to unfold. Jesus is clearly aware that the time of sorrow, as he puts it here, the time of darkness and of difficulty, is under the control of God the Father. Hence, verse 3, Jesus knew that the Father had put all things under his power, that he had come from God, that he was returning to God. So he got up from the meal and took this basin of water and so on. It's a reminder to us, isn't it, that if we're not very careful, it will be possible for us to disengage often what we might regard as purple passages from the context of the scriptures and say right things and true things with them and make application from them. But if we do not have them set firmly in the context, then we may miss actually the entire point as to why they're present in the Bible. And I say this morning because we want to focus on the fact that Jesus is revealed to us here as a wonderful, humble servant. But it is possible for us to deal with John chapter 13 simply to make that point. And if we do so, we actually miss what is being said in this chapter. We will deal with it only as a lesson in humility, which of course it is. But as it is important for us to find out, it is more than that. It is the story of Jesus' final submission to death, and this foot washing which takes place is, if you like, an enacted drama. It is a parable illustrating the great principle of lowly service, which finds, of course, its ultimate expression in the cross of the Lord Jesus Christ. So I want you to pause for a moment and just get that clearly in your mind, as I must get it in mine. It is only in the shadow of the cross that we can understand the nature of the cleansing of which Jesus speaks. Otherwise, what we will do is we'll turn it into a story which goes something like this. There are certain things in life that can only be sorted out with a bucket of water and a towel. And you get this wonderful story about, well, all you need is a bucket of water and a towel. And that's what today is about and so on. Well, it is about this basin of water and a towel, but they signify something far more significant than that which is expressed in this incident. So, if you like, there are two levels at which we're tackling or being tackled by this passage this morning. Well, let us begin, first of all, by noting, if you're taking notes, the humility that Christ displays. We might summarize it in three statements. First of all, we find the Creator washing the feet of his creation. He who has created the universe, he who has established the very properties of H2O, is about to take the very water that he himself has created and use it in this particular way. It is vital that we recognize that the first 12 chapters precede the 13th chapter, and that all the way through these first 12 chapters, we have been confronted, as John has painted the picture, with the wonder of Jesus. Not only summarized in the prologue, in the beginning was the Word, and the Word was with God, but then worked out throughout all that follows. Quickly into chapter 2, and Jesus, this Jesus of Nazareth, takes water and turns it into wine. In chapter 4, a Roman official comes and says that his son is sick to death, and Jesus takes care of the issue and raises up the boy. Chapter 5, you're at the pool of Bethesda, and a man who has been an invalid for 38 years is dramatically healed. Chapter 6, the 5,000 sit down and are fed from 5 loaves and 2 fish. Chapter 6, Jesus of Nazareth walks on the water. Chapter 9, he heals the man who is born blind. And chapter 11, he stands outside the tomb of his good friend Lazarus and calls for him to come out. What manner of man is this? that even the winds and the waves obey him, that he stands in the face of death and declares himself victorious. Surely this man should already be removed from the everyday vicissitudes of life. Surely this man, of all men, should be shepherded around. Surely this character should live in a palace. Surely this man should be feted and applauded everywhere he goes. Yes, that's the man. Now look again. So, verse 4, he got up from the meal, took off his outer clothing, and wrapped a towel around his waist. The Creator washes the feet of his creation. He who, in Wesley's words, is our God contracted to a span, incomprehensibly made man, whom Phillips, in his rendition of the prologue, describes him in this way: all creation took place through him, and none took place without him. This is the one who does this. If you like, we really need to read John chapter 13 in light of the hymn in Philippians chapter 2. We won't delay on it, but let me just remind you of it so that you can consider this as the day unfolds. Philippians chapter 2, you remember the words of Paul quoting a Christian hymn, it would seem, maybe one that he wrote, maybe one that had been written by somebody else. And he says, your attitude should be the same as that of Christ Jesus, who, being in very nature God, did not consider equality with God something to be grasped, but made himself nothing, taking the very nature of a servant, being made in the likeness of man, found in appearance as a man, humbled himself, became obedient to death, even to death on a cross. And what you have in this scene, as he takes this towel and wraps it around him, as he takes this basin, is, if you like, is almost a parable, an enactment of the vastness of what is there described in poetry by Paul in Philippians chapter 2. Indeed, there is actually no adequate analogy to convey the wonder of what is taking place here. What is happening? The hymn writers have done their best with it, conveying only in descriptive terms what is happening, rewriting it, if you like, in poetic form. So, for example, in the hymn that reads, the Son of God his glory hides with parents mean and poor, and he who made the heavens abides in village home obscure. He in whose sight the angels stand, around whose throne they meet, now stoops, prepared on bended knee to wash his followers' feet. There's nothing like this in all of human history. There's nothing like this in the stories of world religion. Nothing. That the Lord of glory stoops in this way. Indeed, when we think of the notion of him emptying himself, a phrase over which some people stumble, we ought to understand it not in terms of a deficit, but in terms of an addition. That the question is not, of what did he empty himself, but rather, into what did he empty himself? By emptying himself into humanity, by adding to himself something that was not previously there, namely humanity, he expressed his humility. In other words, the expression of his emptying is not in what he laid aside, but in what he took to himself. which just in passing is a reminder that those of us are so stuck on ourselves and on our humanity and who we are and how we look and what we've done and everything else, for the Lord of glory to assume humanity was a step down. And he stepped down into our world. You know, the Christmas carol comes to mind that I can't remember which one it is, but that he who came from highest bliss should come to such a world as this. And especially when you've got 12 fatheads who are your core group sitting down to dinner with their dusty, smelly feet, unwilling to lift their hands in the service of one another. It begs an analogy, doesn't it? This is trivial, but it gives a sense of it, I think. Andrew Martinez is one of the great caddies on the PGA Tour. He caddied for Johnny Miller. He has caddied for a considerable time now for Tom Lehman. Andrew Martinez is in his 50s. He's fit. He's handsome. He's a good golfer. He's a better tennis player. And he's a phenomenal backgammon player. If you see him dressed in his civvies, driving his car through the community, you would say, hey, there goes Andrew Martinez. But as soon as he pulls into the car park of the golf course where his boss is playing and goes into the caddy shack, he puts something on over his outer clothes. Depending on where he is, white overalls. And in the putting on of those white overalls, in the adding to himself, he loses himself. He's still Andrew Martinez, but the name on his back is Lehman. He exists solely for the service of his boss. Despite all of his own giftedness, all of his own capacities. Now, I know the analogy is trivial, but I'm just trying to get something into our minds of what is happening here. The creator washes the feet of his creation, or we might say the teacher washes the feet of his feuding followers. The teacher washes the feet of his feuding followers. Luke, in his record of the events leading up to the Lord's Supper, indeed immediately surrounding the Lord's Supper, tells us that when they were gathered in the room and Jesus was dealing with the Passover and distributing the bread and the wine, right in that very context, quotes, a dispute arose among them as to which of them was considered to be the greatest. You may have gone to communion with a bad attitude, but you perhaps have not approximated to this. It is a reminder to us, is it not, that here in the establishing of the communion service, those who are his core group are sitting there in the immediate context of communion saying, you know what, I'm more significant than you. You know what, I'm more gifted than you. You know what, I deserve more than you. In other words, it is the story, it is the ongoing story of the followers of Jesus right down to your last deacon's meeting, right down to your last church meeting. It is the story of division and dispute and heartache and chaos, which is the very denial of the principle that is described to us here as the teacher washes the feet of his feuding disciples. Those who are preoccupied with prominence are taught a lesson that they would never forget, and one of which we are in constant need of reminder. How much trouble arises as a result of my fat head? A great deal. And perhaps yours too. Standing on dignity. Don't these people know who I am? Don't they know where I've been? Haven't they heard of what I've accomplished? Surely of all the people in this meeting, there ought to be a special seat for me. Really? Well, not if we're going to be like Jesus, no. But if we want to just be like ourselves, yes. If we want to believe we're the center of the universe. The teacher washes the feet of his feuding disciples, and the Lord washes the feet of his betrayer. Verse 11 tells us that Jesus was aware not simply of the fact of his betrayer, but also the identity of his betrayer.

0: of Jesus. How the words of the Sermon on the Mount must have been riveted in their minds as they contemplated what their master had said and now what their master had done. For example, just one quote from the Sermon on the Mount. "You have heard that it was said, love your neighbor and hate your enemy. But I tell you, love your enemies and pray for those who persecute you." The Lord of glory washes the feet of his betrayer. Well, let's move on from that to the humility that Jesus displays to the clarity that, if you like, Jesus provides. The roads of Palestine were unsurfaced. They were uncleaned. As a result of that, there were water pots at the door. The water pots were there in order to be used for the washing of the feet. Along with the water pots, there was often a servant. The servant would then know what he was supposed to do: take the water, wash the feet, let the people in for the meal. If the servant wasn't present, then the person who was responsible for the home would then exercise due humility in fulfilling the role of the servant, so that you, having been welcomed to the house, would enjoy the privileges. The interesting thing is that in terms of the custom of the day, it just hadn't happened. And you will notice that the disciples had presumably worked themselves up into such a state of competitive pride, or that they'd just grown so disinterested in one another that the meal was already being served. It's within the context of the meal, you'll notice that. He got up and took off his outer clothing and engaged in these things. Now, here's the real issue, and at this point we have to fasten down. We need to grasp the symbolism, which Peter clearly misses. Because if we miss it with him, then we miss the whole thing, and then it can just so easily become a form of moralism. Here's humility, why don't you try and be humble? It is a lesson in humility, but that is not ultimately what it is. You notice that the meal was being served. And while the meal was being served, verse 2, that is, in other words, it expresses the deliberate nature of the action of Jesus. In chapter 3, he's spoken about the need for spiritual birth. In chapter 4, about the nature of spiritual living water. In chapter 6, about spiritual bread, he who is the bread of life. And now he is addressing the issue of spiritual cleansing.
1: 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I'm Bob Lapine. 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
4: And so we have Gideon here, don't we? 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
6: Welcome to the God-Centered Life with Josh Moody. Part two of our study, You Can Rely on God. It's part of the series, Get Over Yourself. Take a look at the book of Judges. We're in chapter 6 and starting at verse 33. Josh Moody is senior pastor of College Church in Wheaton, Illinois, and I'm Todd Busteed. Josh, we've talked about how God empowers. We're talking now about how God guides, and we'll look at that a bit more today. And then we're going to take a look at Gideon's shrinking army and the concept of less is more. God has different plans.
7: He does. And, that's not how we would go about waging a war, is it?
6: No.
7: If you had an army and you wouldn't first say, okay, a whole bunch of you leave and I'll just deal with less, that'd be fine. It's not how we go about things. Of course, the point is that Gideon has to learn, and indeed Israel has to learn, that it is God who wins the battles. This is the lesson that Joshua way back understood, and that Israel always understood, and we today need to understand. We think that the size of our church, the scale of our bank balance for our missions organization, the degrees we have after our name, these are the things that count. No, they're not what counts. What counts is the character of God.
6: What can you do with 300 men? Just about anything, as long as God's on your side. I think that's where we're headed. Let's see. Judges chapter 6. Here's Josh.
8: You turn with me in your Bibles to the book of Judges, Judges chapter 6. This passage is going to show you how to win your spiritual battle. And there are three aspects to that. First, how God empowers. Second way, how God guides. Look at verse 36 to 40. Gideon's requests do not, of course, come from at least a full-orbed faith, which is pleasing to God, but they come from some kind of mixture of faith and doubt, a kind of wavering, a kind of flip-flopping again. So he says, doesn't he, if you will save Israel, as you have promised, if you will save Israel, if you have promised. Well, if the guy believed, there wouldn't be any need for any fleeces at all, would there? And so we need to sort of interpret this passage aright. Yet, though we should draw a line under the traditional popular habit of laying out a fleece that you've probably heard of to get God's guidance, we should draw a line under that. Though that's true, we should not say that God cannot confirm his will in this kind of way. He did here. And actually, though Gideon was worried that God might be angry with him, there's no record that God actually was. I suspect, friends, that God is far more gracious with our weaknesses than we tend to be with the weaknesses of other people. And he quickly answers the prayer to remember that we are but dust, as the psalmist puts it, to remember our weaknesses and our trouble with trusting an unseen God. And Gideon, after all, was being asked to do a pretty big thing, wasn't he? Probably bigger than anything that you and I have ever been asked to do. And a couple of fleeces, one dry, one wet, hardly seemed to have rattled the cage of the Almighty. You know what I mean? I don't know about you, but I suspect it's true for any of us who've been Christians any length of time. I have certainly had experiences in my own life where I have been pretty clear that something is the Lord's will, but then found confirmatory events, events that seem to confirm it, confirmatory events sort of along the way, which I've taken as encouragement that I'm not on the wrong track. But we need to be clear, nonetheless, that we have a distinct advantage over Gideon. And that is, we have the Bible. And he did not. And when something is in here, we don't need to ask for fleeces to confirm it. We just need to do it. I look at it like this. You see, I tend to think that we as Christians seem to operate with sort of two models in our mind as to what guidance might be like, what it might look like. We tend to think of guidance as either a bit like a map, on the one hand, or on the other hand, sort of like a constant stream of information, like we're sort of puppets with strings, or constantly information going on, like a guide in our brain, or like a GPS satellite navigation system in your car saying turn left, turn right, keep going, you know? And we sort of think, well, is this guidance thing like a map that will tell us sort of where everything is laid out, but then we kind of need to figure it out on our own? Or is there sort of a voice in our head that constantly tells us which way to turn, left or right? And the funny thing about both those images, you know, is they're both a little bit mechanical, aren't they? When, of course, guidance is relational. Guidance from the Lord is much more like a father guiding his child, trying to give them a little bit more to make a good decision with. Give them principles. Sometimes discipline them. To watch over. It's relational. That's the model of guidance we need to have, the picture. Well, here are a few of the kind of questions that I think God, our Father, wants us to ask about guidance. One, is this decision, you know, maybe you've got a decision you need to make this morning. So here's why I'm doing this, okay? Is this decision seeking first the kingdom of God? Jesus says, seek first the kingdom of God. Well, is this decision going to seek first the kingdom of God? There's a minister in Oxford who asks people when they're making career decisions to always be able to answer this question. With the person God has made me, the gifts he has given me, how can I most advance the kingdom of God? Great question. You see, most of the sort of questions we are involved with are taken up with things like who should I marry or where should I live or what job should I get, when God is much more interested in how I'm doing those things and whether I'm involved in a church, whether I'm telling someone about Jesus, whether I make time for reading the Bible and praying. And those kingdom values need affect our decision. Person I am, the gifts I've been given, how can I most advance the kingdom of God? Two, is this decision following or violating a clear biblical principle? Let me give you an example of that. Should I marry Susan, who is a non-Christian? Put out a fleece or two? Pray about it at great length? Talk to all my friends about it? There's no need for debate. The Bible says, you are free to marry anyone as long as they belong to the Lord, 1 Corinthians 7:39. You are following God if you do not marry Susan, and you are not if you do. Now, that doesn't mean that God can't redeem those situations for good, and, you know, evangelistic dating hasn't been used by the Lord at times, or whatever it is, you know. God is so wonderful that he interweaves even our sin into his good purposes. And if you think about it, if he didn't, he wouldn't ever get much done, would he? But the decision is over because it violates a clear biblical principle. You don't need to pray about it. You need to obey. Three, is this decision wise or prudent? The Bible says the beginning of wisdom is the fear of the Lord. And you see, there are decisions we need to make on a regular basis which are not clearly against and are not clearly for what the Bible says in a particular way as a sort of text, as a proof text about it. Many times we're faced with those decisions in our complex lives today, aren't we? And for those decisions, we need wisdom. And God willing, under the Father's loving discipline, we gradually get more wise as we go on through the Christian life. And the basis of Christian, as opposed to secular or worldly wisdom, is the fear of the Lord, seeking Him, and aiming to do what He is right. So you may ask me, you know, how do I grow in wisdom? Here's one tip for that. Read the book of Proverbs regularly. Four, is there some opportunity here? Does this appear especially providential, as the phrase sometimes used by the Puritans and other Christians has been down through history? In other words, God is guiding us constantly, behind the scenes, by His sovereign power. He is constantly doing that. And so we look at these circumstances around us, and does there seem to be some particularly providential opening so that we can walk through that door designed by God for some purpose and plan He has for us? So fifth and finally, have I prayed about this? Do I sense this is God's place for me? This subjective side, as in not rational, more emotional, this subjective side of things needs to be number five. Why? Because there are many people who are perfectly at peace about their really very sinful lives. But that peace is false. And however peaceful they may be, the road to hell is paved with good intentions, as it were. So it's not first, oh, I feel peaceful about it, therefore I'm going to marry Susan. No, no, no. It's wrong. Don't, right? Biblical principles, seek first the kingdom of God. Biblical principles, wisdom. It needs to come in that kind of order. But while we cannot rely on peaceful feelings to guide us, there is a subjective, a more intuitive side to our relationship with God. Or as Psalm 32 puts it, I will instruct you and teach you in the way you should go. I will counsel you and watch over you. Do you see all the relationship kind of metaphors? And then it says, do not be like the horse or the mule. In other words, mechanical, right? Do not be like the horse or the mule, which have no understanding, but must be controlled by bit and bridle, or they will not come to you. Many other words, the wicked, but the Lord's unfailing love surrounds the man who trusts in Him. And so it's not so much like a map. Ian did here. Make sure it is to confirm what God has already said, as it was for him, and not just to find some kind of wriggle room to get out of the clear mandate of Scripture, the clear teaching of Scripture in a particular area, or in general, to fear God, to seek first the kingdom, and follow the teaching of the Word.
6: Yet another aspect of winning your spiritual battles coming up next. But first, a reminder that you can sign up for a daily email showing up in your inbox every day. It has a link to that day's study plus a devotional from Josh. And people are saying it helps them get into the daily habit of interacting with God's Word. We're excited to hear that that's happening. GodCenteredLife.org is where you can sign up for that email. Back into Judges, here's Josh.
8: This is how to win your spiritual battle this week. Third, how God gets the glory. And so we have Gideon here, don't we? He's filled with the Spirit. He's reassured by God. And he is ready with all these troops that he has gathered to go to battle against the Midianites.
5: Except he isn't.
8: Look at chapter 7. God has different plans. He wants to make them smaller. As if the task wasn't hard enough as it was. Why? Verse 2. In order that Israel may not boast against me that her own strength has saved her. So, first, all those who are frightened are sent away. And that includes 2/3 of the entire army, doesn't it? 22,000 go and only 10,000 are left, right? And as if taking away 2/3 of Gideon's army, he's clearly been wavering anyway, as if that wasn't enough, God then wants them further reduced in size before their climactic military encounter. And the method is by how the men drink water. Verse 5. separate those who lap the water with their tongues, like a dog, from those who kneel down to drink. And at the end of that, there are only 300 left in total.

Some people have tried to understand this in terms of military tactics. They have said, well, you know, it makes good sense to get rid of people who are frightened before they go to battle because fear is infectious and it can undermine the confidence of an army. And so, yes, of course, anyone would want to get rid of those who are frightened. And then they say, well, you know, the lapping with the tongue, well, they were standing up and sort of bringing their hands to their mouths and lapping out of it somehow or other. That's the picture, I guess. And so they, of course, were more alert than those who got down on their hands and knees and drank to their heart's contents from the water without keeping an eye out for any possible danger. And so again, it makes good military sense to get rid of the rest of the 7,700 troops. Any military commander would be ecstatic to be left with just 300 people. Right, you know, come on. The whole point of this is that God is going to do it even with only 300. So that the real battle can be won, namely, against the pride of Israel. That otherwise they would be tempted to think that it was they who had won the battle. And so not learn the fundamentally important lesson of this whole exercise, which was that they had got into trouble because they had abandoned God and His Word, and the way to get out of trouble was to go back to God and His Word. God chose the foolish things of this world to shame the wise. God chose the weak things of the world to shame the strong. He chose the lowly things of this world and the despised things and the things that are not to nullify the things that are, so that no one can boast before Him. 1 Corinthians 1, 27-29. This is God's plan. This is how He works. He has chosen you, not because you're special, but because you're not, so that He can be shown to be how really wonderful He is. Sorry if that offends you, but it's true. The earthen vessel, that the treasure may be shown for all its value. You are not here because you're great. You are probably here because you're not. Well, maybe some here are. But if you realize that, if you feel that, if you understand that you have been reduced to 300, well, then you're in prime position to go out and defeat the Midianites in your spiritual battle this week. So, you know, if you're one of the older members of the church, and by that I mean that you are over 34, I want you to realize that just because all these kids around you can perform double backflips with their eyes closed and have more IQs than Einstein, right? It does not mean that you do not have a purpose here. Don't say it too loudly, but it may be that you have a far greater purpose than any of them, just because you're the kind of vessel that God delights to use. Billy Graham was once asked something like this by a nosy reporter. Dr. Graham, you are not very bright. You are not a particularly exciting speaker. There's nothing really very special about you at all. Why do you think God has chosen to use you to become one of the greatest evangelists the world has ever seen? You know what Billy Graham answered? You know, when I get to heaven, that's one of the first things I'm going to ask. A man of humility, don't you think? And you see, without that, you are not even going to get off first base as a Christian. You need to humble yourself under God's mighty hand so that in due course He can lift you up, as the Bible says.

0: Now, of course, to be fair to the young, they can feel very inadequate too. And ability is so relative. You can be the biggest fish in a small pond and get to a much larger pond and feel like you'll be eaten by all the sharks, as it were. But it is, I think, an especial temptation to the young, and perhaps to the highly educated, to feel that they are a wonderful addition to God's team. And isn't God lucky to have them on his side? A star player in the making, nonetheless. And I have a funny feeling that with that attitude, we're probably going to sit a long time on the benches, waiting to get subbed in before we learn that it's not about us. It's about God. How God gets the glory. He picks a tool that shows that it's about him, not who he uses. How God empowers. He fills his chosen instrument with his Holy Spirit. How God guides through his word and his promises, which are ever firm. Now, I do not know what spiritual battles you are facing, but I do know this: God's grace is sufficient. So do not rely on your own strength this week. Don't look at the dip in your spiritual progress at the moment and get all depressed and think you're not going to defeat those Midianites. Look at God. Look at his power and ask for his Holy Spirit. I don't know, you may be desperately trying to make some kind of decision. Go to God's word and follow that. Read a passage from the Bible and ask God to shed light upon your feet. Trust his promises and act upon them. I'll be with you, even if what he's asking you to do is scary. Perhaps God has spoken already. He has promised here, and you know it. And what you need is to put that into action and not be running around asking for fleeces all the time, just to make double, treble sure. Perhaps, though, you are wondering why God is not using you more. Maybe you think too highly of yourself. Perhaps you don't think highly of yourself at all. I wonder whether you're the next Billy Graham, as it were, in your own way and in God's own time. For fate does not decide. God does.
1: That's Josh Moody, and this is The God-Centered Life. So, Josh, let's dig into less is more in today's context. You said that once we've been reduced to 300, we're in a prime position to defeat the Midianites of our spiritual battles. Are you saying that if we're looking around and most of our army has left, we may actually be on the verge of a victory?
2: Well, I suppose it all depends. I'm not saying that, therefore, you should take an axe to your church budget and just get rid of a whole bunch of that, or, you know, the best thing to do would be ask half your church to leave.
1: Reduce them down to 300.
2: Yeah, reduce them down to 300. That must be biblical, you know. I'm not saying that, but, you know, to take one example, I suppose, it's possible you go to a church and there's a whole bunch of people in that church who are not really regenerate, who are resistant to the work of God. And the church may be 1,000 members, quote unquote, but hardly any of them actually turn up on a Sunday. What good is that? And God may reduce the numbers of the church to 50, 100 core who really believe in Jesus and are sold out for Christ. And now you can get somewhere.
1: Sure, that would apply to a church. What if I'm sitting here and my income has been greatly reduced? My ability to hang out with friends who support me emotionally and spiritually has been greatly reduced. My army, finger quotes, is down to 300. Can I also perhaps continue to hope that God is going to use that somehow for a victory?
2: Yeah, it's hard to, I don't want to overly spiritualize material, physical, monetary issues. On the other hand, everything is spiritual. Everything is about God and following him, including our family life, including our business life. The great truth that God interweaves, and I think that's a good way of looking at it, is not that just God picks out a bit of evil and uses it somehow, but actually in his purpose, he interweaves the good with the bad. It's not like you have to figure out, no, what is God's purpose? We know what God's purpose is. His purpose is that we might become more like Christ. The point of even suffering is that we would become more like Christ. And of course, there's a danger in prosperity, just as is there a danger in poverty. And then we can become angry at God. What we need to pray for is enough, and then to be faithful with what God is giving us.
1: Faithful with what God gives us. Yeah, great challenge. Thank you for that, Josh. Well, if you're just joining us and want to catch up with our Judges study, you can do that on our website, GodCenteredLife.org. Next time, we're going to be taking the plunge.
0: You see, this passage is not about getting prepared. 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God has spiritual victories for us to achieve. This passage is about how to take the plunge.
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4: We at the fellowship are supporting the IDF soldiers. How do you personally see the support that IDF receives?
5: I can tell you that since October 7th, mainly I saw the direct and very fast answers to all our requests, daily requests, by the way, for the most urgent needs of this war. For example, we got special ambulances that could drive in a rough roads in the Gaza Strip, and we could use them for blood plasmas during this war. You know, PTSD is something that become more and more common in Israel, but not just for those to fight on the battlefield, but for their families, for their kids, their spouses, their parents, those who experienced evacuated their houses and been all over the country. So FIDF facilitate PTSD programs to assist us, and not just to be able to go back to the battlefield for those soldiers who needed this treatment and recovery and being able to get their health treatment. But even for those who are not on the battlefield, that will be able to, in the future, build a house in Israel in an appropriate way, as human beings, you know, build a family.
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1: Hey everyone, thanks so much for watching and listening to New Life Live. I'm your host, Brian Perez. We're going to be here for 2 hours today, so give us a call. 1-800-229-3000 is the number. 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He's also the leader of How We Love. And Dr. Alice Benton is here too. She's a clinical psychologist. And Alice, what's on your mind to start us off today?
2: Well, I just have to comment on Mark's book because clients of mine keep praising it, especially if they're a vacillator or dealing with a vacillator, which is someone who has an attachment style with a tendency to be pretty reactive, to have an all or nothing kind of thinking. That book has been so helpful to my clients. So if that fits for you, pick up a copy. And I was talking with a family recently. Maybe this child has some vacillator tendencies too. A 17-year-old daughter told her parents, "I can't wait until I'm 18 and I can get away from you. And I don't want to have anything to do with you once I'm gone." Broke the hearts of those two parents. But this is an ongoing issue we hear about frequently here at New Life when children choose to be estranged from their parents. I was talking with another family who had engaged in a wrestling match, a literal wrestling match over a device. And the parent was still strong enough to snatch it from the hands of their children. But how long will that last? And the third scenario that's been on my mind, a child getting up at 2 a.m. and sneaking down to turn on the device. And how often might that be happening without parents catching it? All three of these concerns are modern day issues that many of us are dealing with or are afraid will happen to our families. These are concerns that are on my heart too with my own three children. So what are the most effective ways to protect the parent-child bond and to help our children learn self-control? Well, I've really looked into this because it matters so much to me. Certainly parental modeling. How are we treating our children? How are we using our screens? I switched to a flip phone about 6 months ago now. I just wanted to see if I could handle not having a smartphone. But it's also important to me to model for my own children being able to detach from my phone. And it's not easy for me either. And it matters so much to me. Of course, it's not going to be easy for my children. A second method is having parental standards and following up. I have seen surveys that show that the majority of high schoolers say, "My parents never check what I'm doing on screen." But the third option, and really it's the most powerful because it has supernatural power behind it, is engaging your family with scripture. But this is admittedly very difficult to do. The majority of Christians don't even crack their Bible open on a regular basis. My husband and I were talking about how to make it easier and more effective. And we wrote it down for our children. And we made it a book to share with you and your children, 100 Days of Biblical Family Engagement. We made it as quick and easy as possible because we all need quick and easy, but we need powerful and effective.
1: And once you get through the 100 days, you can start all over, right? You
2: know, we've read it five times.
1: There you go.
2: It's actually free.
1: 500 days of biblical family engagement.
3: Five times a year, right? I got to do the math here.
1: Yes.
2: It's completely free on Kindle Unlimited. It's less than a dollar on the regular Kindle. So check it out.
1: All right. You can find that on Amazon. Thank you so much for joining us today. We're going to go to the phones, answer some questions when we come back. What's your question? We don't have your phone number. So you've got to call us. 1-800-229-3000 is the number. And we'll be right back on New Life Live.
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1: A new episode of the Every Man's Battle podcast dropped today, where Laura Manjan McDonald joins JJ West and Doug Barnes to share 12 things men commonly do that accidentally re-trigger their wives. Mm. Oh my goodness, that could be, I mean, what could that be? Maybe... haven't you gotten over this already? Or
2: haven't you forgiven me yet?
1: Yes.
2: I've done
1: yes.
2: all these good things. Why don't you trust me yet?
1: Yeah.
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1: yeah.
3: It's been so long. It's already been a year.
1: Yeah. 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I'm here with Dr. Alice Benton and Mark Cameron. And Alice, all these things that are going on nowadays, these modern day problems when it comes to raising yes. children and all, there might be people out there, couples, maybe recently married or they're engaged and planning families, and they might be thinking, man, it's a scary world out there. Should we even have kids? What would you tell them?
2: Oh, having children at any time in this, the life of this world is difficult. And it absolutely is now. And I think back to the story of Daniel, when they were sent into a foreign kingdom, forced to learn things that were absolutely diametrically opposed to their faith. And God can always work in times of suffering and chaos. Sometimes it seems like he works and speaks most clearly when the times are the darkest. But I would say, if you want to have children, do not wait to clean up your act until your kids arrive. So whether that's you are already excessively screen in with excessive screen time, if that's you haven't done your recovery work yet, now is the time to start. Today is always the right time to start, because parenting magnifies our imperfections. I thought I knew I was such a patient, generous person until I had children, and they stretched me and exposed my limitations of, wow, I have a lot of character work to do. So it is so worth it to have children. It's the most fulfilling, joyful part of my life. It's also incredibly difficult. I guess I'll add one last thought. It helps so much to have community around us parenting, especially parents with similar beliefs and principles, because it's hard to be the only parent on the block, the only one at the school seemingly, who has these standards for our children to live by.
1: Yeah. Mark, any thoughts?
3: Yeah. And kids, they, as Alice is saying, they expose things in us. Sometimes we think, like, I wasn't like this and until I met them, or, you know, I don't remember acting like this as a kid. But they expose things in us. They don't create them in us. And so it's an opportunity for us to grow. Like, I actually love what you're doing with this book. I often tell people that good relationships happen on purpose, and that same principle applies with kids. Oftentimes, you know, we're just checking in with kids, saying, how was your day? What happened at school? And they don't really give us too much. And we have to be very purposeful about asking certain questions. And I asked Alice this at the break, you know, do your kids ever resist? And they say, oh, Mom, not again. And
1: not
3: Alice,
1: the book.
3: And Alice said, yeah, sometimes. And I've had my kids do that to me too, but they engage. most of the time, and they will appreciate that. And so when we engage them in these thoughtful questions, we actually prime them to be good thinkers. I would say that to my kids, like, you don't have to think, you know, they probably thought that I did want them to think like me, but I said to them, you don't have to think exactly like me. I just want you to be a good thinker. I want you to be able to examine things and think about them and see what's right, see what's wrong, and what's the reasoning behind it. So I think one day, even if they do complain, your kids will look back when they're talking to their kids and they'll say, oh, my mom and dad asked me all of these questions around the dinner table. And, you know, that really helped me.
2: And if we can power through the complaints and not give up too quickly, our children are very adaptable and they can learn a new family routine and can learn to abide by it. But it takes parental perseverance, and it helps so much if you can get your spouse on board to do it with you.
1: What was the statistic you mentioned about, I think you said high schoolers that say their parents never look or never ask what they're looking for?
2: I think the exact number was 69%. That 69% of high schoolers say, my parents never check what I'm doing on screen. It's an unbelievable number.
1: And do you think the parents don't check or don't ask because maybe they're afraid of what they'll find out? Maybe they're afraid of, what am I going to tell them if I find inappropriate content? How do I address this?
2: Yeah, I would guess that we parents feel ill-equipped. And we're all ill-equipped, really, because the smartphone is still relatively new. And we parents didn't grow up with it. We're the last people my age are the last generation that didn't have a smartphone. We got it. I got mine in college, a little after college. So we didn't have it in our childhood. So we didn't see our parents handle this. Mm-hmm. So being ignorant or feeling ill-equipped, it's not necessarily our fault that we're in that position, but it is our fault if we don't become equipped and figure out how to do this, because we're seeing pretty scary statistics of what excessive screen use, and that can be even just over 2 hours worth, what excessive screen use is doing to the brains of our children. I was on a flight just about a couple days ago, and I was talking to a 20-year-old young man, and I was asking him about that and what he sees in his friend group. He let me ask him so many questions. It was a great conversation. And I said, I told him about research that has showed symptoms of dementia and Alzheimer's that are starting to appear in young people, adolescents and teenagers. And they're doing brain scans, and the connection is to excessive screen use. And so I asked him if he thought he used excessively and if he ever notices that he struggles with retention and recalling information. And he said, oh, yeah, brain fog. Mm-hmm. Absolutely. My mind does not work well, and I don't think it works as well as it should. I have brain fog.
1: And he's 20.
2: 20.
1: Yeah.
3: Well, because kids become primed to not really think, because all the answers are at their fingertips. If you don't know something, you'll just look it up. And most kids, you know, as we're pointing out here, they probably don't, if you ask them, they probably say, I don't want my parent to look at my phone. But when they get in trouble, when they get stuck with something, they often can't go to their parent. They don't want to go to their parent, but they'll feel relief if a parent checks and finds out and addresses it with them. I was doing therapy with someone several years ago, and he was, you know, mid to late 20s, and he told me that his parents gave him, and back then it was an iPod, but it was one of those iPods that you could access the internet, and he got stuck in pornography. And he said, that's the very worst thing a parent can do, is give a kid a device, unlimited access, and not check in with them about it. And it's amazing to hear someone say that, because when you're that age, that's what you want. But then when you're in your mid-20s, you think about things very differently. And I would say that often to my wife. My kids are 20 and 21 now. But I would say to her when they were a few years younger, we're parenting them for their 25 or their 28-year-old selves. Mm-hmm. We're not parenting them for their 15, 16-year-old selves.
2: I've seen research where children will admit to the researchers, my parents should have better limits and standards. They should check on what I'm doing. And I've had teens tell me that as their therapist. They don't tell their parents that, and they don't ask their parents to do it. But children do need a sense of protection and structure around them, and it's unsettling for them when they don't have that. And they know that they are losing control to screens, but they don't have the willpower or the motivation necessarily to stop it. My son the other day was really angry at me because he's so limited in comparison to his friends. And for me as a parent to tolerate the displeasure of my children, it's very difficult. I have a really tender heart. I would so much rather lower my standards so that my kids like me and so that I'm not the one wacko parent that has these crazy high standards. But I know long term I am doing the right thing. And like Mark's book talks about, how we can use things like the comfort circle to be empathic and understanding when we have to do something that our family members dislike so that we can repair those ruptures as much as possible while not lowering the God standards we're trying to follow or the tech standards that we know are good for our children. So I might invite my kids in to say, I know you're angry with me. Tell me about it. I'm just going to be your listener. I'm not going to justify. I'm not going to defend. I follow the steps of the comfort circle. And if they're respectful while they're doing it, if they start yelling at me or calling me names, I'm not going to sit in that conversation. But I can listen to them, be upset about me, and I still may have to say, I love you. I'm not able to change this standard, but let's see, can I flex somewhere else? Can I compromise with you somewhere else?
1: The comfort circle is something that's in the book, How We Love, which Mark now leads the How We Love organization. How would the comfort circle, how do you think that would play out in a parent-child conversation about like screen time or that sort of thing?
3: Yeah, I think what's so great about the comfort circle is it's really about an exercise in learning to listen. Oftentimes when we engage in conversations, the conversation is about me telling you what I think rather than me listening to you about what you think. And the comfort circle is all about listening for understanding rather than agreement. And so it's all, what you're doing is you're modeling for kids, because oftentimes parents are talking down to kids, or even if you're not meaning to talk down to them, you're in an authority level where you're telling them. Whereas with the comfort circle, it gives them the option, or not the option, but it gives them the ability to be able to speak what's going on inside of their hearts. And we shouldn't expect kids that will think like an adult and keep correcting them. If we can listen to them and hear them out, even if we disagree with what they're saying, what we're doing is we're modeling all of these skills for them to learn to not just listen back to us well, but learn to listen to other people, because they've got multiple authority figures in their lives right now with teachers and coaches and things like that. But then when they grow up and they get older, they're going to have spouses. And as we know, spouses don't always agree with us as much as we would like them to, right? But we're not all right all the time either. And so if we can learn to listen and model these skills, it becomes less about teaching the lesson of whatever the topic is, of what's right and what's wrong. And the lesson that gets taught really is, how do we listen to hear one another out with empathy, with validation, with patience, and then learn to consider what one another is saying? And as we do that, that's where we see our own blind spots.
2: I run a parent support group where we all try to practice these principles, because it's so difficult, and it's difficult to do on our own. And one of the mothers in the group said, can I have my daughter be my listener in a comfort circle? Is it okay to ask that of her? I said, absolutely, yes, please do. But it's good, and I would say necessary, that the parents listen for a time first before expecting a child to be the listener. But I told you, my son hurt my feelings the other day, and I've been his listener plenty of times in a comfort circle. So he knows it, he gets it. And I let him know, in order for us to repair this, because you mistreated me, I will need you to be a listener to me in the comfort circle. And he followed the steps, and I told him how he hurt me. I asked for what I needed. I think I needed a hug, an apology. I needed to know if he loved me and cared about me, even though I anger him. And it's very reparative to teach your child how to be a good listener to you so that they can repair ruptures when they hurt people.
3: Yeah, it's imperative that we are the listeners first. Kids should eventually become the listeners as they get older and as they get more experience with us listening to them. But everything that we know, we've learned. And everything that we've learned, we've been taught. So you can't just be expected to be a good listener if nobody models it for it. The skills for you shows you how to do it. So we need to learn to do that with our kids. And then it's almost like osmosis. They'll naturally learn to pick it up. If we say empathy statements, like, I can see how that would have hurt you, that sounds difficult, I'm so sorry that happens, or we validate things, like, that makes a lot of sense, they'll start to pick up that language and they'll model that back for us.
1: Do you think any of the attachment style, which attachment style do you think is finds it the hardest to parent children?
3: I think they all struggle in different areas with parenting kids. So I think people who are people pleasers can be more enmeshed with their kids, and they can be easier to give up boundaries.

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1: And that's why you guys got to get this book if you haven't already, Understanding Your Attachment Style. 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
13: Hello. Thank you for taking my call.
1: Yeah, what's going on? How can we help you?
13: I have a 34-year-old son who's a Christian, raised in a Christian home, and he knows the word, but he's in a relationship for over a year and a half with a girl who is not a believer. And she's Jewish, not that that matters, but she does want to hold on to her family's religion.
1: Okay. Mark?
0: And so tell us about where you're struggling, aside from what the obvious might be here, Jennifer.
13: Well, it's not like we can really say, hey, you know, you're unequally yoked. You know, because he already knows that. So we just try to love her and accept her. But it's difficult when he encourages his friends to do the right thing, but he's obviously not.
0: Mm-hmm. Are they living together, or are they on the course for marriage?
13: I would say that she's the one. He thinks she's the one. He wants to marry her, but he says he won't unless she's a believer. But I don't really believe that. They kind of live together part-time.
0: Mm-hmm. And then what's the advice that he gives to his friends that you seem to find that could be a little bit hypocritical?
13: That they should go to church. Mm-hmm. And some of them are ex-druggies and alcoholics, so he tries to get them on the path to recovery, which is commendable. But and he does take

0: his friends at church. He goes to men's group. He goes to Bible studies. But it's really kind of disappointing that other men don't tell him that what he's doing is, you know, not the right thing.
1: And what's your relationship with him? Like, have you tried to have a conversation with him about this topic?
0: Well, I'm sure you know, when kids are that age, you can only say so much because they know, they already know what you think.
1: Mm-hmm.
0: So it being the mother, if I say anything, you know, it's the mom.
1: Mm-hmm. Yeah, I mean, he's 34 years old, so he's an adult here. And I'm of the belief that when kids become adults, of course, I'm not sure that kids are quite adults at 18 years old, but when kids are, and I refer to them as adult sons and adult daughters because they're not really kids anymore, they're adults. They should be on a peer level with us. And so I encourage you to think about this situation as how you would approach this with a peer. And I would ask questions about this and make observations. Hey, I heard that you said this to another friend. I'm just curious here. I'm just wanting to understand a little bit more. You know, how do you reconcile that with your relationship with your girlfriend and what's going on? And where do you see this heading toward? And if she is not willing to become a Christian, what do you think you're going to do about that? How are you going to reconcile that? So I would ask thoughtful questions, you know, rather than telling him exactly what you think, because sometimes that can come off as condemnation. Like you said, they know what you know, our kids know what we think. So sometimes they don't expose us to receiving the judgment. Have you tried that with him? And what do you think about that approach?
0: Yes, I have tried that with him. Mm-hmm. Because it's taken a long time to get our relationship to that point where we could actually talk about things without either of us being offended. And so he does share a lot of things with me. But and so I'm always very careful how I respond, you know, and I do ask him, well, how long are you going to be with her if you know, what if she never becomes a Christian? Mm-hmm. What if, you know, you guys have kids? And so I know that he knows all these things, but.
1: Mm-hmm. And that's all we can do, I think, at this point, is try and be as influential as we can. Influential without, you know, banging them over the head with what our beliefs are or with, you know, what we think the Bible says that you should do. Because ultimately, they're going to make their own decisions. But if we can be a safe person for them to come to, and no one's going to get everything right either 100% of the time. We don't do that ourselves. But if we can be a voice that is not afraid to confront, but also one that is welcoming and safe when they run into problems, they'll come to us and they'll seek us out for advice.
2: Jennifer, how have his dating relationships been in the past prior to this girl?
0: Well, he's pretty selective for the most part. The last girlfriend he had before this was a very strong believer and had a very strong Christian family. So it's kind of surprising that he went this way. But he's not a runaround guy. He is selective.
2: Okay.
3: I'd have you think, Jennifer, over the break, how has his father been involved? And what role does his dad have at this point in his life to be able to speak truth, but also love his son well?
2: We'll come back after the break and speak with you so you can answer Alice's questions, Jennifer. So hang on. We'll be right back in just a moment. You are listening and watching New Life Live. I'm your host, Brian Perez, here with Dr. Alice Benton. She's a clinical psychologist. We've also got licensed marriage and family therapist Mark Cameron here. And the phone lines are open for the rest of this hour and all of next. That is 90 more minutes for you to call in and ask your questions. Get some advice from a Christian perspective. 1-800-229-3000 is our number. Grab an open line while there's still time. We'll be right back.
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2: 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Let's go back to Jennifer now. You still with us, Jennifer?
0: Yes, I'm here.
2: All right. Thanks for holding through the break. Now, just before the break, Alice asked you a couple of questions. They were
3: what the involvement your son's father has had and still has in his life.
0: He's involved in his life, and he's not afraid to talk to him about these certain things. And he's been a good example.
3: And he has already spoken into your son the concerns you two both hold about this dating relationship.
0: Mm-hmm. Yes.
3: And was there a history of unhealthy advice giving from both parents to son? You said you both easily got offended, you and your son, previously.
0: That was mostly when he was a teenager.
3: Well, yeah, part and parcel with raising a teenager. And you've gotten past that and now have an open relationship of being able to give and receive well from each other.
0: We have a great relationship now, yes.
3: I would bet you are skilled at looking for the good in his girlfriend and speaking that out mm-hmm. to him. What's one of the best things about her?
0: That she really genuinely cares about him and wants to be with him, and she's willing to spend time with his family, knowing you know that we're believers, and she'll pray with us and participate in family things.
3: And do you know, is she at all interested in going to church with your son? And she knows that he won't marry her until she's a Christian?
0: She knows that, and she does go to church with him and with us.
3: So is she exploring Christianity?
0: Well, she's an orphan, too. She lost both of her parents 2 years ago within a few months of each other. And so it's just her and her sister and a stepmom. So I think that she is exploring, but I think that she's afraid of losing more people if she gets too involved.
3: That's so understanding that you're able to pair her trauma with her likely hesitation. It sounds like there's reason to hope that she wants to be such a part of these Christian activities that you all are doing. But I think you're also right to be very hesitant. That doesn't mean she's going to become a Christian. And the longer they date, the harder it would be to break off the relationship if she chooses not to convert to Christianity. I actually, myself, I was in a very similar dating situation where my now husband was not a believer, and my parents were so concerned, they actually sent two siblings out because I was living out of state. They sent two of my siblings out to try to intervene, and they had every right to be concerned for me, and I wasn't able to receive their opposition at that time. And one thing I wish my parents had done, and I want to praise you because I think you're doing it, my parents weren't able to take the time to get to know my husband. They knew bullet points about him. They knew he wasn't a Christian, but they didn't get to know him. And so that made it that much harder for me to accept their opposition because they didn't know the man. And so I think you've done a beautiful job getting to know her. You have a fluid conversation with your son. You're in about the best position you can be in. So the last two things I would add, the Lord said that some things can only have breakthrough with fasting and prayer. So if you haven't yet fasted, fast from time to time on this issue. And lastly, perhaps you could tap someone in your spiritual community, perhaps a male peer to your son or one of the male pastors who might lovingly build friendship, build relationship, and also address this. I heard you say you wish your son had male friends who would do that. There's a man at our church. His name is Mr. Zach. And my son loves Mr. Zach, and he will listen to things Mr. Zach says that I have said 100 times. He wouldn't listen to me, but he takes it in from somebody else. That stings, because I wish he would take it from me, but he can't and he won't at this point. And so I try to invest in their relationship with each other. Be on the lookout for a person like that. And if you ask God to show you who it is, I bet he will lead you to someone in your church community.
2: What do you think, Jennifer?
0: Okay. I think that's really good. Fasting and praying. Bringing it home. Yep, I think that's great.
3: It's what we have power over. We're so much else in this situation we don't have power over. Incidentally, I wouldn't marry my husband without his agreement to attend church. And I foolishly thought that would be enough. My husband, thankfully, he converted to Christianity some years into our marriage. But I realized how difficult it would have been to raise children if even if he were attending church but didn't believe and was opposed and openly opposed my faith. My boys especially, they would have gone my husband's way. Church is too hard. Nobody wants to get up early on a Sunday morning. It would have been such a battle, and it would have been very insidious to my marriage. And so you are right to be concerned, because trying to raise children if you do not have the same beliefs, it's pretty devastating.
2: We have a free tip sheet available. It's called, where is it here? I just had it. I was looking at it. Oh, my goodness. I'm so sorry. How do you turn your life over to God? Now, we're going to send you this, not so that you can give it to your son's girlfriend and say, here, read this, but just have it handy. Maybe read over it and read over the different points that are made in the tip sheet, and just have them ready, because maybe you will have the opportunity to just share with her.
1: And Dr. Jim Burns' book, Doing Life with Your Adult
3: Good Idea
1: Kids, is a great book if you don't have that yet, Jennifer.
2: For sure. Yeah, that's on the newlife.com store. But this tip sheet we'll send to you, and we'll put this information down in our show notes as well in case anybody else is interested. But somebody might be wondering, okay, so yes, this is an unequally yoked relationship, but values-wise, it's all the same.
3: It's awfully close.
2: It's pretty close. It's not like this girl's an atheist or anything like that. So why is it so wrong? I mean, she loves him, he loves her. Maybe it'll happen down the line. What's the main concern? What would you say, Mark?
1: Well, that could happen, and Alice is explaining it happened in her situation. I think each of us need to understand that whenever we bond with someone, whenever we get into a relationship with someone, that comes with all kinds of dynamics, and it can be problematic at times. And the longer that we stay with someone, seeing that there are certain red flags, the harder it becomes to break it off, because we bond, we attach, and that's just how we work as human beings. And so that, you know, whenever there's these discrepancies, it really becomes opportunities for us to be able to learn and grow in those situations.
3: And I'd add to what you're saying, Mark, that if a couple is sexually active before marriage, the two become one through sexuality. And so it does become a tearing apart of the flesh to break away from a person where there's been sexual intimacy. It makes it that much more difficult if this couple, for instance, decides, well, no, never mind, we're not going to get married. But to have put years in to be living together, lives are entwined, very difficult to break that apart.
2: Jennifer, thanks for calling us from Los Angeles, and I will go to Sam in Anaheim, L.A., Anaheim. It's like Dodgers versus Angels or something here today. 1-800-229-3000 is our number. Hi there, Sam. Thanks for calling us today.
12: Hi, thank you so much.
2: Yeah, what's going on? How can we help you?
12: I was calling in. So it's been an ongoing dynamic with my in-laws and my husband, and I are on the same page, so that's a great blessing. But we have gotten to a point where we just had a baby. She's 6 months. And I think a lot of stuff has come more to light. So we've been setting healthier boundaries with them because my husband's the youngest. So he basically was a baby. Their identity completely revolved around him, especially his mom's. And obviously he's wanting to distance himself from that. Obviously, you know, the Bible says leave and cleave. So we've been setting some boundaries. They have not respected those on multiple occasions. And we actually just had a conversation with them yesterday. And it's always the same where they avoid the conflict. Mm-hmm. His mom tends to shut down and cry. And I obviously sympathize with that. And then his dad gets overly emotional and gets really angry. Mm-hmm. So there's never any conflict resolution.
3: Sam, would you think over the break about one of the worst examples? What was the boundary you set, and what did your in-laws do with that? And that will help us answer your question.
2: Yeah. Okay. Think about that, Sam. When we come back, we'll ask you to answer that question. And we are going to be here for the rest of this hour and all of next. So if you haven't called in yet, please do. 1-800-229-3000 is our number. We do have some open lines right now, and we would love to help you get to the next stage of your life in a more just a God glorifying, edifying. We are here to help you today here on New Life. Don't put it off. Call today. There was a devotional that we got this morning from New Life on procrastination. And I said, I'll read this later. No, do it now. Call right now. We'll be back.
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2: We're talking to Sam, who called us at 1-800-229-3000, and Dr. Alice asked you just before the break for an example of when a boundary was broken by your parents, by your in-laws, I should say.
12: The most recent one, I think, well, not recent, but the one that really sticks out to me was when I gave

0: birth to my daughter, we had told all of our families, with whether it was them or my parents and my family, that we didn't know how the birth was going to go because I'm a first-time mom. So we asked for nobody to just, like, come to the hospital and just show up because we wanted some time to ourselves. And within the first hour of me giving birth, they showed up and were insisting on coming into the room when I was in excruciating pain. And my husband had to go out there and basically tell his parents, like, we're not having any visitors. His mom's also a nurse, so I think that she probably thought, like, oh, it's nothing I haven't seen before. But yeah, I was in a lot of pain, and he was like, there's no way. And she's like, I just want to see the baby. And he's like, no, like, and honestly, I'm very proud of my husband because before he met me, he was very codependent on them. They would manage his finances, like look at his bank account. Like it was very involved. So just him sticking up and saying no for our family made me really proud. But yeah, that's an example of basically them breaking a boundary.
1: Yeah, pretty intrusive.
0: That. We didn't want that. Mm-hmm. Yeah.
1: What are you thinking of doing now because of this most recent other example that you started off with?
0: Well, we've tried, like I said, to have conversations with them, and they just shut down. The one that we had yesterday, I had gone to the bathroom, and then I came back out, and my husband, his mom had asked him, like, if there was something going on. So he opened up and was just basically, like, telling them, like, you know, there's a lot of stuff that happens, and there's no accountability that's taken. And when I came out of the bathroom, his dad was already putting on his shoes. Like, I was telling my husband, all this conversation was over before it even began. It's a lot of, I feel like, negativity or just drama ensues, and then nothing gets resolved. And I told them, basically, like, you know, something will be tried to get addressed, and then you guys just ghost us or don't respond, and then you guys start replying to us or texting us or calling us when you feel like it's convenient. And it's honestly gotten to the point where my husband doesn't know what to do. And I try to leave it up to him because it's his family, obviously. And I just try to, like, you know, be his wife and support him. But it's gotten to the point where we don't know if we should even continue having a relationship with them, especially after yesterday. His dad was basically like, you want a relationship with us or not? And he basically minimized what my husband was trying to tell him. And was like, you guys are making something out of nothing. Like, there's nothing wrong. Like, just kind of gaslighting us. So it doesn't make my husband feel good. It kind of puts us on edge. They've disrespected me, like, in so many different ways. From, like, me being Hispanic to my faith to when we first started dating, they didn't like it. We got engaged, like, 3 months after we met. And they told us a lot of very negative things, that we were going to end up in poverty, that my husband was basically a loser. Like, it was wild.
2: Oh my goodness. Well, I'm proud of you, Sam, you and your husband, for being able to take these steps to stand up and hold boundaries, because the boundary really is something for us. So a lot of times people think of, you know, boundary is for someone else, but boundary really is for us. It's what we're willing to put up with. And, you know, boundary has a limit line, and then it has a consequence. And so you told them, don't show up to the hospital, and they showed up, and you didn't let them in the room. And so that's great. Mm-hmm. So if you know what will happen here, I mean, it sounds like you know how things play out. They'll be mad at you for a little bit, and they'll distance, and then they'll come back when it's convenient for them, and then they'll start texting you again. And so I wouldn't go along with the pattern. I would break the pattern. I would say, when they're ready, hey, I really do want to have a conversation, though, about the last interaction that we had, and I think we need to do that before we make any plans going forward. And you may still have the blow up again, and they may still distance, but if you keep holding that line, I think they're going to want to have a relationship with you. I think they're going to want to have a relationship with their grandchild here. And that allows the opportunity to be able to have a candid conversation. And I would practice, and I would think about that conversation, and I would listen, and I would hear them out. But I would also let them know that you expect them to hear you out, and that you have certain boundaries in the relationship, and that if they cross them, it's going to create some distance. Now, it's going to take you and your husband being on the same page. It sounds like your husband maybe has been conditioned to be a people pleaser, which makes a whole lot of sense. If his mom's very codependent and his dad gets angry, that typically causes a child to feel a lot of anxiety inside and a lot of fear, and they can lean then toward compliance. And so it's going to take a lot of his own personal growth, but being alongside with you to support him to be able to push back and maintain this boundary.
0: Yeah, thank you so much for that. This isn't the first time that we've had to have a conversation with them. This yesterday was us basically telling them we need to have a conversation, and honestly they're just very unwilling. They said that they are who they are, they're not going to change, there's nothing wrong with them. They don't see anything wrong in their patterns. And he also has a brother and a sister-in-law, and they have two nieces, and they talk very poorly about them and that relationship too. And it makes me really sad. And just like, obviously I've learned and I've equipped myself, luckily, for these kinds of situations, especially, you know, listening to you guys and just getting perspective from other callers and their questions and their answers. But I really just don't know, because it's kind of like we've hit a wall. They're not willing to have conversations. They said they don't do drama. They're not willing to have anything uncomfortable. His mom will just cry.
1: So then Sam, you and your husband will need to decide how much should you limit contact with them, because they're probably going to be staunch for a time at least in, no, we're not doing that. We're not talking any further. Okay. Well, then we will be able to contact, we'll be able to have communication by phone, perhaps by text, but we can't do in-person visits until we're able to talk this through. And you decide where you set that amount of exposure to them. Perhaps you need a full break of, we're gonna back away from communication for a week or two, however long you need. But I wouldn't recommend a full cut for a couple of different reasons. If you pick and allow them to know what the way back in is, for instance, you probably need a family therapist to talk this through if and when they're ever willing. You need an expert in the room, because this is just too complex to be able to deal with on your own, although you guys are doing a great job. So I would add in, well, we'll miss you then very much, but when you are ready to talk, we would like to do it with a guide. And we can help you get that guide through New Life. And your in-laws may never take you up on that. If they never take you up on it, again, I would not cut off communication entirely, but decide how will you continue to have some form of contact. And I think it's important to try to live out the honoring our parents, even if it's in a very small way. We often say to callers in situations like yours, it might just be a card on the holidays. I don't want it to be that limited. I want you to find the middle ground where you and your husband can protect your sanity and serenity, but still have some contact with them.
3: Sam, there's an article at newlife.com that might help you and anyone else. It's called Bonding and Boundaries, Why You Need Them Both. We'll put a link to it in the show notes there if you're watching us online. Speaking of boundaries, Dr. John Townsend is going to be on Thursday's episode of New Life Live. Woo-hoo. That is the July 2nd episode this Thursday, so make sure you check that out. And we had him on last week, and that was a great show. And we invite you to find that one in our archives. And that is it for this hour of New Life Live, but we still have some calls on hold, so stay there. We'll get to you in the next hour, Esther, Carson, Tom, and we're going to keep the lines open, so keep calling in to 1-800-229-3000. God bless you guys.
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8: The Nazis began deporting Dutch Jews to concentration camps in the summer of 1942. Art curator Willem Sonberg and his document Forging Artists had already been saving Jewish lives with fake IDs. Then they decided the Nazi Population Registration Office had to be destroyed. Sonberg helped plan the attack and burned and collapsed part of that Nazi building. And because of the mess, sympathetic civil servants were able to insert new false ID records made by the resistance. The Nazis were furious about the attack, hunting down and executing 13 men. Sonberg's wife and son were arrested and jailed. But when the Nazis searched his house, Willem was away at the sand dunes of the North Sea, where his city's art treasures were being hidden from the pillaging Germans. For the rest of the war, Sonberg hid in the countryside, using his own grandfather's ID. Still, he continued his resistance efforts, communicating Nazi troop movements to the Allies. After the war, he served as the Stedelijk Museum director until 1963, growing its acclaimed collection of contemporary art. Then in 1964, he accepted an invitation to head up the new Israel Museum in Jerusalem and served there until 1968. That same year, Willem Sonberg was at last recognized as a righteous Gentile for all he had done to help the Jewish people.
9: The State of Israel has recognized over 27,000 friends of the Jewish people as righteous Gentiles. 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
12: sometimes it's challenging to reconcile faith with real life. You know what I mean. Respected coworkers reject you because they know what you stand for or stand against. 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
13: Now, some of you might be going through tough times right now. Some of you experiencing some harassment in the workplace. Some are experiencing being ostracized. 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Whatever it is you're going through, listen to me very carefully, please. The word of God for you today is this: stand your ground. 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
12: Okay, I know an audio message isn't going to provide all of the answers to your problems, but hearing what God says in His Word just may empower you with what you need for today. 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
13: Now, this is the second from the last of the series of messages from the Epistle of James, entitling it 12 Evidence of Faith. Here he comes to help us see the importance of perseverance and patience in the midst of life's trials. And it's found in James chapter 5, verses 7 to 12. Here the Apostle James circles back to the very first one, the very first evidence of faith. In James chapter 1, verses 2 to 4, consider it all what? Joy, my brothers, when you fall into trials. He comes back. Something you need to remember, as the Apostle James being inspired by the Holy Spirit to write these words, the church, the believers, were facing one of the most and the severest of all persecutions, and many of them are being martyred, and James himself, soon after he wrote this epistle, he was martyred himself. And so in the midst of this suffering, in the midst of this persecution, he writes these words. He tells us that the way you're going to experience perseverance and patience is when you look forward to that day, the day when God will right all wrongs, the day when God will perfectly heal the world in which we live, when God will fix all broken things, when God will restore all that was lost. He is saying to them, let the expectations of the coming of the Lord Jesus Christ be the source of your patience. Let the hope of that day of the coming of the Lord Jesus Christ be the source of your perseverance. Trace the rainbow through the rain. What does James mean by the word patience or perseverance? That word is coming out of the military, out of soldiering. It means stand your ground when you feel you're running away. In the world of soldiering, a soldier who gets caught in the crossfire, shells are raining all around him. And that soldier, when he is in that kind of a situation, feels like being anywhere else except where he is. But the victory will not be won this way. And he is saying, you must carry on the fight. You must never give up. You must never quit. You must never surrender. You keep on going because the victory is around the corner. Amen. Now, some of you might be going through tough times right now. Some of you experiencing some harassment in the workplace. Some are experiencing being ostracized. Other experiencing mocking by non-believing members of the family. Or you might be having an unbelieving spouse who is making it life difficult for you. Whatever it is you're going through, listen to me very carefully, please. Sometimes that attack can be so relentless. Sometimes that the experience of that suffering can be traumatic. Sometimes it's unbearable, but you must never give up. Because the word of God for you today is this: stand your ground. Be patient under fire. James teaches us here the secret of patience, the secret of perseverance. It's the secret of standing your ground and never surrender and never give up. And he gives us three examples. The first example he gives us is that of the farmer. And the second example is that of the prophets. And the third example he gives us is of Job. He singles him out. Look at verse 7. See how the farmer waits for the land to yield its valuable crop. A farmer would be foolish to plant the seed on Monday and then go out the following Monday looking for a harvest. He would be foolish, right? He would be foolish if he sows the seed and a couple of weeks later, he digs up those seedlings to find out how it's going. Where is it now? That's something we do. There is something here, especially about farming in Israel. They plant in the fall time. In the Middle East, because you get an early rain, in fact, the Bible, some of your translations said the early and latter rain. The early rain that comes in around September, October, comes in and really kind of moistens the soil and prepares it for the planting, for the seed to grow in. Then the farmer would wait till the springtime around March and April, where the latter rain comes in, the spring rain comes in to mature the harvest. And between September, October, March, April, May, the farmer waits patiently. He waits for the crop because the farmer knows that the harvest will be worth the wait because the farmer knows that the joy of harvesting of his crop is going to make the wait worth the wait. Some of you probably are saying, Michael, that's wonderful metaphor. That just sounds good. But how is this going to help me with what I'm going through right now? Listen carefully. I want you to remember, God is producing a harvest in every one of you. If you belong to the Lord Jesus Christ, He's producing a harvest in you. God wants your life to be fruit-filled because He wants your life and mine to be productive for His kingdom. And one of the ways He's able to bring about a great harvest is when He permits trials that comes our way. But here's our natural tendency, is to be impatient. In fact, the greatest challenge every time I preach on the subject that God put me through something that tests me. And I always say, Lord, I do want to learn patience, but I wish You would hurry up. My natural tendency is I want to pick up the seedling and see how it's doing. Prematurely. I want to keep ripping up the seedlings and don't give it a chance to mature. But what happens when I keep doing this, when you keep doing this, what happens? We are forcing God to do what He really does not want to do. We force God to keep on planting the same seed over and over and over again. We force God to keep going over the same grounds in our lives. Why? Because we refuse to learn the lessons that He wants us to learn. Amen. Now, while the farmer is waiting for the harvest, he's not idle. He's not sitting on his blessed assurance doing nothing. He is not sitting in his hammock and sipping lemonade. No, no, no, no, no. A farmer works all year round. They are working on the barns and getting them prepared for the harvest. They are sharpening their tools, getting ready for the harvest. They are pulling weeds and maintaining healthy environment for the crop. They are investing sweat and aching muscles while they're waiting for the crop. The farmer is constantly working. And when James said, wait patiently, he is not suggesting that we sit back and do nothing and just wait for God to do it all. That is not what the farmer does. But like the farmer who's waiting for the time of the harvest, we are constantly witnessing, we're constantly praying, we're constantly interceding, we're constantly giving, we're constantly studying the Word of God so that we may reap a harvest of maturity and wisdom. Amen. Now, there are some people who think that waiting for the Lord, and waiting for the Lord's return particularly, and you read it throughout history. If somebody comes and prophesied a day, then the Lord is going to come in X, Y, and Z. And I told you some stories in the past. A lot of people put on the white robes and head for the hills. They're waiting for the Lord. Think if you go up to the mountain, be closer to the Lord when He returns. But that's not what God said. Jesus said, occupy till I come. Work till I come. In fact, he said in Luke 12:43, blessed is the servant whom his master finds working when he comes. He's not going to find him idle, doing nothing. That is not a good faithful servant. Are you watching for the Lord's return? If you're watching for his return, and not just say, I'm waiting, you're going to find that even in the worst trials of your life, you are going to experience victory because your eyes are fixed on that great day of the harvest. Look at verse 9. Don't grumble against each other, brothers, or you be judged. When James talks about judgment, he's not talking about the judgment of hell, because the believer had escaped the judgment of hell. But there is going to be a time for the believers, the day of their rewards. In fact, one of the characteristics of farmers is that they're always helping each other, that they're always encouraging one another, that they're always lending hands to each other, that they're always supporting one another. They will not waste their energy and their time attacking each other and fighting over silly things that are not important to them. They've got too much work to do. Something modern-day churches need to learn from the farmers. And then the second example that James gives us is that of the prophets of old. Verse 10, as an example of patience in the face of suffering, take the prophets who spoke in the name of the Lord. So what is he saying here? He's saying that many times when you are fully committed to obeying the will of God in your life, you're going to face opposition. You're going to face obstacles, and you're going to face difficulties. Sometimes suffering can be a direct result of obedience. And that is why the Apostle Paul said to Timothy in 2 Timothy 3:12, here's what he said. Indeed, all, how many?
14: All
13: who want to live a godly life in Christ Jesus will be persecuted. I don't make the stuff up. It's in the Word of God. Amen. I want to speak to that faithful Christian who needlessly hard on themselves, who are constantly blaming themselves for everything. They're carrying false guilt that does not belong to them. They often beat themselves up for circumstances with which they had nothing to do. I want to speak to that person for a moment, because these folks are continuously beating themselves up and saying, well, I must have sinned and I must have done something wrong and I'm just not recognizing it. God must be mad at me and he must be punishing me. Listen to me. If you have been a faithful spouse and your spouse walked out on you, that is not your burden. If you've been a faithful parent and your adult child is wandered away from the fold, that is not your burden. If you have been a hard-working, loyal employee and your boss is mistreating you, that is not your burden. If you have been diagnosed with a life-threatening illness, don't automatically assume that God is punishing you because of some sin. Listen to me. The Holy Spirit of God convicts us when we sin. And I've taught about this many times. When the Holy Spirit convicts you, you come to the Lord, you confess the sin, you repent of it, and you move on. Don't go over it again and again and again and again. That is not of God. Listen to me. This is not the God of the Bible. Maybe some other God. That's a false perception of our God, because that is not our heavenly daddy. You see, God is not the God who delights in hurting his children and leaving them bewildered and confused. It was Paul's obedience to the will of God that brought him a whole bunch of sufferings, from stoning to lashing to imprisonment to shipwreck. It was the obedience of the disciples. Every one of them was martyred save one, the Apostle John. And the Old Testament saints that James is talking about here, every one of them suffered for speaking the truth. And God gives them to us as an example for encouragement. He's showing us that suffering made them strong, not weak. their suffering made them stand their ground, not run away. Elijah told Ahab, it's going to be 3.5 years without rain. And Elijah himself became a victim of that drought, but God took care of him. And when Daniel made up his mind that God must be obeyed above man, he ended up in the den of lions. Isaiah spoke fearlessly for God during the most turbulent times in the history of Israel. And although he impacted King Hezekiah for good, but rabbinic tradition tells us that his evil, wicked son, Hezekiah's evil and wicked son, not only persecuted but executed the prophet Isaiah. The prophet Jeremiah, you see such deep anguish in his soul that he became known as the weeping prophet. Why did all these servants of God suffer as they did? So that God's power be manifested in them. Why did the faithful servants of God suffer? Oh, so that they may have an eloquent testimony for us. Beloved, listen to me. I tell you this experientially. The better you know God, the better you know His Word, the greater your encouragement during the fiery trials of life. So he gives us the example of the farmer. He gives us the example of the prophets. And thirdly, finally, he gives us the example of Job. Listen to me. I'm no stranger to brokenness in life. But what I get really irritated when I read the book of Job, I get irritated by the so-called Job's comforters. I mean, you've heard me say this, and you'll hear it probably again for the rest of my life, that the times of my brokenness are the times of my great growth in the walk, my walk with the Lord. When the sun is shining and everything is going well, that's not the time when I'm growing the most. For in reality, there is no victory without battles. You will not rejoice in victory if you did not know the pain of defeat. You will never sympathize with another person who's hurting until you've experienced that hurt yourself. Amen. Most often, we really do not understand what prayer really is all about and what it really means until we're going through the fiery furnace. And then we begin to really understand, until we really hit our knees to the ground. I'm not talking about physical knees, but emotional and spiritual. We'll understand. For my friend, I want to tell you, God has a goal for each one of His children. If you're a believer, God has a goal for you. And it's articulated in the whole Bible. And God's goal for you is your spiritual maturity. It's your spiritual maturity. You see, God does not raise up spoiled brats. He wants spiritual mature children. Think about it. We're going to reign and rule with Him in the universe. We're going to reign over planets. And that is why He matures us, so we can be ready. The story of Job is well known, and I'm not going to rehash it. First, Job was a blessed man. Satan goes after him. And then he loses everything and goes through so much pain that you and I will never know. We'll never know. And because of his perseverance, because of his faithfulness, God honors that. And he doubles everything that he had in the past. He doubles everything. But before that, everything was working against Job. Satan was working against him day and night. His circumstances were against him. His friends definitely were against him. His wife was against him. And she said, curse God and die. And even he was tempted at times to think that God was against him. But in reality, what God was doing is that he was weaving a beautiful tapestry in his life for God's glory and Job's blessing. He was weaving. He was overturning what Satan meant for evil and God turning it for the good. God was working together. Even Job couldn't see it, but he was working things together for Job's good, for the good. I want to tell you this as I conclude, and I hope you're listening carefully, please. Whatever pain you're going through right now, only you know and God knows, whatever it is, whatever suffering you might be experiencing right now, God is working behind the scenes and He's moving the scenes that He's behind. When Satan turns up the heat, run into the air-conditioned throne room of God.

0: of the harvest. When you don't see fruit instantly of your labor, remember that God is germinating the seed. He's germinating the seed. And that is why James in verse 12 goes on to say, don't be tempted to be untruthful. Because people always lie when they're under fire. They lie when they're afraid. Don't be tempted to lie. You know how people sometimes when they're lying, they, oh, so they swear by God and I tell you this and I'll tell you. But once you talk too much, you know the guy's not telling you the truth. He said, don't do that. Let your yes be yes and your no be no. And that's sufficient. As long as God knows, that's all that matters. Because when you place your whole trust, not just a little bit of it, your whole trust, your full trust in God, you will endure with patience and perseverance and enjoy.
1: 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We want to just share an excerpt. I am a Christian living in the Middle East. My entire family is Muslim. And here's where our hearts broke. My family took my children and wife from me when I became a Christian. They now consider me apostate. But nothing they can do can change my new spiritual identity. I want to get baptized. I want to live my Christianity freely. Lord willing, I want to be an evangelist. Friends, stories like this are an ongoing reminder to Leading the Way teams that standing firm in the truth and declaring it to the nations is worth it all. And if you'd like to stand with Dr. Youssef in Leading the Way, there are several ways that you can accomplish that. One of them is by giving a generous one-time gift as God provides.
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6: And so lots of times when we go out into the world and we face the world and we meet our challenges and we do the things we think we're supposed to do and we do what God has required of us, it never occurs to us in the process to think, this is what God requires of me. Perhaps I should go further. Perhaps there is something more that I should do. Perhaps there's something else I can add. Perhaps I can do something greater than I otherwise might have done. There's a sacrifice that I can do, that I can lay down, that otherwise might never be done if I were not the one to do it. So present your body as a living sacrifice. Holy, that means set apart. You're not a part of the world anymore. You're not a part of the same old routine, the same old grind. If you are, if nothing has changed in your life, then something's wrong somewhere. Holy means apart. Different. Set off to one side. Acceptable unto God. That's a challenge all by itself. To look at my last day and say, is this day acceptable to God? Was it what God expected me to do? Was it what He wanted me to do? Was it what He hoped I would do? Was it even what He commanded me to do? Acceptable to God, which is your reasonable service. This is not something metaphysical or something off from another planet. This is something which ought to reach into and touch the mind of man and be seen as a reasonable thing to do. Intelligent, thoughtful, something that's available to us. Then comes verse 2. As if that were not enough, and be not conformed to this world. Now, that is a fairly easy test to apply to yourself almost any time, is to take a look at your life in terms of conformity to this world. Just how much like everything else around you are you? Now, I do not suggest for a moment that any of us decide to find something different to do and do it just because it's different. I feel that showing up at church in sandals and a long white robe is different, but I don't really think that's what he means when he says not to be conformable to the world. I think that all the men growing beards in the church could make us all seen as different from the world at large, but I don't think that's what he had in mind when he said don't be conformed to the world. I think he has something other than style or fashion in mind. Probably values, what's important, what you give your time to, what you give your life to, what you work hard for, what you sacrifice for, what you do without for, what you go into the long hours of the night for, that these are the areas where somehow or other you should not be conformed to the world, to think like the world does, to respond to crises like the world does, with anger, for example, in some cases, with wrath in other cases, with weakness, perhaps, or meekness in some cases. I mean, the way the world responds to things is not what's expected of us. And then he goes on to say, be you transformed by the renewing of your mind. Something is supposed to happen in us that actually, in the process of time, changes our mind. How could that be? What could that mean? How would it apply? How can your mind be changed? Well, you can make different sorts of decisions. You can make your decisions based upon different reasons. You can make your decisions based upon a different value system from the one you were using before, but how does that happen? Well, your mind changes over time for a lot of reasons. It changes because of knowledge, doesn't it? I mean, you know things now that you did not know 20 years ago. You know things now that maybe you didn't even know 5 years ago. And these change your approach. They change the way you do things and go about because you know things now that you did not know before. Sometimes, because we're able to put two and two together, we know certain things and then we experience certain things. And out of the knowledge and the experience comes something ineffable we call understanding, because we understand things now we did not understand before. Our mind is changed, or in Paul's term, renewed. It becomes a new approach to life as a result of it. There is a renewing of the mind that comes about also through prayer. As a person kneels before God, or bows before God, or lies prostrate on the floor before God, and pours out his heart to God, that in the process of the communication between the mind of a man and the mind of God, there is a renewing of the human mind. And you don't respond to things in the same way that you would if you had not done that. And God's communication from the Bible into your mind, and your communication to God from your mind to his in prayer, is a mind-renewing experience. It does happen. And you will find yourself, when you are in a regular habit of prayer and in a regular habit of Bible study, responding to life differently from the way you respond to life when you don't. But you transform by the renewing of your mind instead of being conformed to the world. Conformity is the easiest course of action. It's the natural course of action. It's the way most of us live our lives, because it's the way you get along. You know, you go along to get along. And the whole idea is you don't want to appear different from other people in the world, because going along makes you one of the group. Again, I see no reason to be different for the sake of difference. But the truth is that the renewing of the mind will make you different. And it will change the way you respond to people you know, people you love, the people you don't like, and the people you hate. Be you transformed by the renewing of your mind, that you may prove what is that good and acceptable and perfect will of God. Now, here's a suggestion. We have at one level of knowledge coming to us from the pages of the Bible, all the men who have interacted with God down through generations, whom God has spoken and who wrote it down faithfully for us, so we would read it and know it and understand it. We also had, one time, some tables of stone with 10 commandments written on them by the very finger of God, how that he communicated these commands to men. We have a vast body of law that's out there that we have seen already forms the minimum basis of conduct toward God. Now we have an idea called the will of God. Now the law has to be an expression of the will of God. But the law does not seem to be all there is to the will of God. If we look upon the law as the minimum standard, that which when you have done what was commanded you to do, when you have come to that place, you are an unprofitable servant. Going back to the analogy that Christ used, the little parable that he gave. Servant goes out, works hard. He was given a set of commands at the beginning of the day of things he had to do. All right? Out he goes. He does every single thing he was told to do and comes back in, and his day is finished, and he asks the question, do you thank that servant for what he has done? No. Now, the owner of this land, or the master of this servant, has either as stated or unstated, some things he is trying to accomplish. He has objectives, doesn't he? He's in business to make money. He wants his crops planted out there so there'll be feed for the cattle. He wants it there so that the cattle can be fattened up and the cattle can be sold, and he can actually have a profit on all of this. His objectives are known to the servant, and they transcend what he was commanded to do on this given day, do they not? Now, you know the commandments of God, but you also know more than that. You know the objectives of God. You know what he's trying to get done. You know where his cattle are, as it were. You know whether they have been fed or not. You know that they're not all in there where they're supposed to be, that there are one or two of them that are missing and have not shown up yet. And he gave you no commandment to go looking for the ones that were lost. If you do go beyond, you are actually doing his will.

0: I'm to give him drink. For in doing so, you shall heap coals of fire on his head. I think that's just an expression, meaning you're going to make him feel very guilty for his animosity toward you, for the things that he has done to you, about you, and so forth, by the fact that you have been willing to do this type of thing. And then finally it says, be not overcome of evil, but overcome evil with good.
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0: Now, if you turn back to Ephesians, along about the beginning of chapter 4 and going all the way through to the end of Ephesians are just so many instructions of just encouragement and exhortation about living a life. There are things that, that may, in some cases, transcend what you would think of as a commandment. They fall in the category of the extended will of God, the objectives of God, of what God is trying to accomplish in our lives, in the church, in the way it works with other people. These are things which God has as a part of the objectives of what it is that he is trying to do. Now, you should know that you will never accomplish these things by doing what comes naturally. All of the exhortation that I've already read, all of these exhortations that come through Ephesians, the last half of the book, you will not accomplish any of these events by simply reacting to life. We hope that we react to life in terms of the message of Jesus Christ and the law of God, don't we? We really want to react to life to do the things that Jesus would do. But what Paul is asking us to do in Romans and Ephesians is to be proactive, not reactive. Now, I hate that word. It's one of these modern made-up words that people toss out, proactive. But what it means is this, that a lot of times in our life, we go through a week or a day in which we actually do nothing that we initiate ourselves. That we do it because we're supposed to be at work at a certain time, so we go. We're supposed to be at church at a certain time, so we go. We respond to the stimuli around us, to the requests that are made on us, the demands that are made on us, or we react against them or toward them. But what we do is responsive reactive all the way down the line. Instead of being proactive in the sense of setting out to accomplish something, that is, you're not doing it because somebody buffeted you into it or in a reaction to something someone else did to you. You're doing it because it is the will of God and because it is right. What you have to do, though, to be proactive in this sense, is you have to think, and you have to plan, and you have to do. Now, it's in this vein that Ephesians 6 is written. It has much in the sense of things like, children, obey your parents in the Lord, for that is right. But mainly it comes down to verse 11, to a very familiar scripture, to put on the whole armor of God that you may be able to stand against the wiles of the devil. Because we don't wrestle against flesh and blood, but against principalities, against powers, against the rulers of the darkness of this world, against spiritual wickedness in high places. And if all we do is react, react, react, folks, we're behind the whole time. Somewhere along the line, we need to spend some time in prayer and thought to get ahead of the game, to be ahead of the devil, and to be ahead of life, and ahead of the circumstances that are headed our way, and to be prepared for them so that when they come, we're ready. Instead of trying to do the right thing after the fact and under sometimes a great deal of stress. So he says, take to you the whole armor of God that you may be able to withstand in the evil day and having done all to stand. Now, there have been sermonettes and sermons for the years done on these particular passages of Scripture about what is the armor of God. My point is not so much what it is. It's the fact that it is there to be put on ahead of the battle. To think ahead. To plan. To prepare, to go above and beyond, and to realize, yeah, I've kept the commandments of God, not perfectly, certainly, but I have made an effort at it, but that doesn't buy me anything. I'm an unprofitable servant. I've got battles to fight. I've got things to do. I've got places to go, people to visit, work to do. That is a part of the will of God that goes way beyond the commandments of God. And we know so much of his will. Maybe if we were doing it, we would know more of it. Having told us all these things to take unto ourselves in preparation, he said, praying always with all prayer and supplication of the Spirit and watching thereunto with all perseverance and supplication for all.

0: saints, and for me, that utterance may be given to me, that I may open my mouth boldly to make known the mystery of the gospel for which I am an ambassador in bonds, that therein I may speak boldly as I ought to speak. Now, what I'm asking you to do today is to set aside some time to think and to pray and to try to get ahead of the game for a change, to consider the things that may face you in your life, to consider the things that might need to be done, to consider what you know about the will of God and what you wish you did know about the will of God and what His objectives are and what it is He's trying to accomplish and what there is for you with the gifts that God has given you that you may do, and to prepare yourself and to be active and to move and to do rather than simply being buffeted about by all the things that come upon us. Wouldn't it be wonderful when a time comes for Him to say, "Well done, good and faithful servant."
1: 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If you would like more information or if you have any questions, write to Born to Win, Post Office Box 560, White House, Texas 75791. 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

0: docks. And you know, the docks of a freight company, that's a good place to find out what the world is all about, I want you to know. I didn't know any Christians there. I knew a lot of union members who were upset with me. If they thought I was working too hard, they'd let me know. If I wasn't taking enough time off for my lunch break, they'd let me know. I'll never forget, one day I was in the truck and a guy came up to me, walked in the truck, and he looked at me and he said, "Jeremiah, why are you the way you are?" Oh, what a question that is. Why are you the way you are? What an opportunity to say, well, because I live for somebody else beside myself. I live for Jesus. The Bible says, be ready with an answer for everyone who asks you concerning your faith. You don't have to open that door to do that. God will open it. And then Paul says, redeem your time. Seize every opportunity, like merchants who were buying up a commodity in the market. This whole business of our walk before the world is so critical. And you say, it isn't fair that my faith should be a determinant in the life of somebody else. It isn't fair, it's just the way it is. That's why our responsibility is so great. I remember reading a story about the Russian writer Maxim Gorky. Gorky was a child when his father died, and he and his mother went to live with his grandparents. His granddad, Gorky recalled, was a religious man, but stern, irritable, and sometimes very cruel. His mother was very religious, but kind and gentle and understanding. Gorky wrote that when he saw his mother and his grandfather kneeling side by side in church, he could not believe that they were praying to the same God. He said there had to be two gods, one cruel and vindictive and the other loving and forgiving. I think sometimes when people see us, they must wonder about our God. Because you see, the way we interact with those outside the faith paints a picture of the God we worship. The Christ they see in you and in me is the only Christ they have, and they will evaluate.
1: And that is true. That is why we need the Holy Spirit to sit on the throne in our hearts and help us to live the Christian life in such a way that we reflect who Jesus is. As I have just said, the only Jesus many people will ever see is the Jesus they see in you and in me. That is both a great opportunity and a great responsibility. Well, tomorrow we'll finish up this month with part two of When the Holy Spirit Controls Your Life. And as I mentioned to you, after that we began this new series, which I think is going to be a blessing to you all as we talk about making sense of it all, seeing the world with a biblical perspective. Don't forget to get your copy of the book on the Holy Spirit. It's yours for the asking when you send your gift to Turning Point today. So we look forward to hearing from you, and thank you so much for listening. I'm David Jeremiah.
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9: My mom looks in the mirror and tells herself out loud every day how ugly and fat she is. 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
11: Here's a neon sign. Us parents, we want, I know grammatically that's incorrect, but we want the same thing. We want certainly a great marriage, as good as it can be, and we want to raise our kids to be as healthy as they can be, spiritually, mentally, emotionally, physically, and that is universal. I sat in Kenya with a PhD in child development, Dr. Lillian Wahome, and I said, Lillian, what we have to share around the world at Focus on the Family, will it be relevant? Here in Africa, will it be relevant? And she smiled and looked at me and said, it's just like an American to think you invented the family, which is a great line. She went on to say, that is the universal language. Everybody around the world wants those things. And it is so true. But guess what? You have to be mindful about it. You got to know, as a parent, how do we shape this child's heart and spirit and, you know, desires? It's a good job to have, but it's demanding, and you need to be intentional about it. Sometimes we wonder, am I doing enough? Am I doing the right things? And guess what? We are going to make mistakes. Mm-hmm. How many of us as parents want the do-over? I know that was me. But today we want to talk with our guest, Dana Gresh, about how to do it wisely between moms and daughters.
10: Mm-hmm. Yeah, Dana's got some great insights, and she's the founder of True Girl. She's a popular speaker and podcast host and a best-selling author of a number of books. And we're talking today about one of those called Eight Great Dates for Moms and Daughters, how to talk about cool fashion, true beauty, and dignity.
11: Dana, welcome back. It's great to have you at Focus on the Family.
9: Well, thanks for having me again.
11: Yeah, now this, you're talking, of course, to literally millions, but here's John and I sitting here talking to you about the bond between moms and daughters. So, but let me ask you that. There is something special. You know, I feel some ways for Jean, my wife. We have two sons. We didn't have a daughter, and I think she really missed that. She didn't have that experience. She loves our boys, and she loves being a mom of boys. But, you know, for the moms that didn't have a girl, that's going to be, and for dads too, you know, it's just a hole that we're not going to experience that. Speak to that special bond between a mom and a daughter. And what's going on there?
9: I don't know what's going on there. I remember when my first, I have one by birth and one by adoption. And when that first one came by birth, I remember distinctly thinking, I just gave birth to my best friend.
11: Oh, wow.
9: I didn't think that when my son was born.
11: Huh.
9: And fast forward, now my girls and my daughter in love, who I call the wife of my son, there's three of them, and we get together once a month for discipleship. I just ask, how can I pray for you? And their hearts just gush with everything.
11: Oh, that's sweet.
9: And I pray over them and just keep tabs. But, you know, I was having a really bad day on my last birthday, just a no good, very bad day.
11: Hmm.
9: And one of my girls picked me up, took me to coffee, and just loved on me.
11: Oh, that's beautiful.
9: And gave me a note that said, it was that one I gave birth to, you are my best friend in the whole world. I don't know. But also, if you saw snapshots of it, you would be like, they don't like each other. So it's a complicated relationship.
11: Yeah.
9: And it's good to have someone mentoring you and guiding you how to do it well.
11: Yeah. You know, in that regard, some of the principles that you mentioned in 8 Great Dates for Moms and Daughters is full attention.
9: Yeah.
11: Now, John and I remember you're talking to two guys here. Really? That would freak me out. Full attention? But it's important for your daughter to feel as a mom that she's got your attention.
9: Yeah.
11: How did you learn that? Or were there some things that you had to change to give your full attention?
9: Well, I learned it ministering to these moms and daughters. Mm. And I didn't learn it from my own mothering, even though I needed to. What happened was I started interviewing girls. I'm kind of a research geek. I like sociology. I like learning from psychology. I think psychology is very helpful in helping us diagnose things, not always the end remedy, because that's Jesus. But so I do a lot of focus groups and surveys. And as I was informally researching teenagers or doing focus groups with teens, I was like, what do you need from your mom? They're like, well, her attention. Like, she sits down and looks her friends in the eyes when she's talking to them, but when she's talking to me, she's taking out the trash. She's emptying the dishwasher. And it was like my heart was arrested because this was a girl who thought I was the perfect mom because I was like asking her questions about her and her mom's relationship. And I'm looking at my relationship with my daughter, guilty as can be, of the same thing. And I realized I need to just push reset. I tell moms all the time, push the reset button.
11: Yeah.
9: Don't give in to the guilt. Mom guilt is such a tool of the enemy. But push the reset button. Do you need to like really sit down and totally look her in the eye? That's what one teenage girl called it. Really, like totally sit down and look me in the eye. And if you do, make a date to do that.
11: Yeah.
9: Even if it might be once a week, it might be once a month. Because the reality is there will be dishes to put away and there'll be trash to take out and there will be laundry to fold.
11: Let me ask you this, because I'm thinking of Jean. She's very efficient that way. And, you know, I think she would say, just when we're talking, like she'll be scurrying around the kitchen and doing exactly that.
9: Yep.
11: It would be efficiency for her. She can be totally plugged in and hearing me and I'm sitting in my oversized needing to be replaced chair. It's losing stuffing. Uh-oh. I love this thing. Jean's like, we got to get a new chair. But, you know, but she's in that zone of I've got a lot to do. I've got a list in my head. Mm-hmm. I've got to get some things done and I'll be listening to you. So, you know, for that mom, what is it communicating to the daughter to be able to stop?
9: It's communicating love. It's saying you matter.
11: Mm-hmm.
9: And there's probably no more important thing to tell our children, boys or girls.
11: Yeah.
9: We are the first encounter with the love of God that they will ever have.
11: Yeah.
9: You know, in a healthy family, we are the first encounter with the love of God. And you know what? That really matters when they sin more than when they're behaving like angels.
11: Yeah.
9: Again, survey. I love surveys. When I wrote Lies Girls Believe, I surveyed 1,500 7 to 12-year-old girls.
11: Wow.
9: One of the questions I asked, these are church-going girls, do you know God loves you? And of course they did. 98-99% of them were so sure.
11: That's higher than I thought it would
9: be. I am loved by God.
11: Yeah.
9: In follow-up conversations, we asked them about sin, and then we revisited that question. And they felt a lot less loved by God when we talked about their sin. And don't we all?
11: Absolutely.
9: Don't we all struggle with that our whole life? Mm-hmm. We think that God is distant. I've described that feeling of separation, which is very theological and biblical and real. Sin separates us from God, like bad Wi-Fi. It's not that the signal's not out there. I just can't reach the love of God. I can't feel the love of God. I can't hear the voice of God. So I think it's really important that we're attentive to our kids and loving them when they sin. The Word of God says that God loved us in that while we were yet sinners, Christ died for us. He didn't have to put it that way in the Word, but He did because He knew we were going to lose that connection.
11: Yeah, it's a good analogy. You know, the other thing, again, this applies to all of us as parents, but specifically between mom and daughter, that ability to guide without sounding like the old Charlie Brown thing. Yeah. Wah, wah, wah, yeah, wah, yeah. wah. And that's all they hear when you're giving.
9: Kill joy, too.
11: Yeah. So how do you do that in a way that your daughter can actually be engaged and listen and respond and be who she is and how God created her and listening to the guidance that you as mom want to provide? That's an art.
9: Yeah. So there's certainly those moments where you're trying to get out the door to church, and I don't know why church is so hard to get out the door on time.
11: It's kind of an irony, isn't it?
9: It goes crazy that you have to be directive. But whenever there's the space and the time, rather than being directive, you should be inquisitive.
10: And Dana, girls can especially be prone to all these lies in the culture, and so I can see myself as the dad, and I would guess moms feel the same thing, of responding back kind of blindly and kind of textbooky. I don't feel like I look good, or I don't measure up. I'm not part of the you know, the right crowd at school. Oh, honey, you're fine. You're whatever. Mm-hmm. So how can a mom avoid those kind of pat answers and hear what's going on and address what's really under the surface?
9: Yeah. Again, questions, not to beat a dead horse, but why are you feeling that way? Why do you feel ugly? Why do you feel like you don't measure up? And start to get to the bottom of the pit of the lies. A lot of times, I've always said this, emotions are good. They're good tools of God. He created them, right? And after He finished creating everything, He looked at the world and He said, "It is good." And then after He created us, He said, "It is very good." Mm-hmm. So everything about us is good, including all of our emotions. That includes grief, sadness, the emotions we don't like that much, stress. But our emotions are also, they're meant to be messengers. They come and they tell us something, and then you respond to it. For example, a girl is saying, "I just feel really insecure when I show up at school, or unattractive." Maybe it's because she's rushing through her day, not brushing her teeth before she heads out the door, not brushing her hair. And like, there's actually something practical you can do so that she walks out the door feeling a little more prepared for the day, right? Then that emotion goes away. But if it doesn't, and it's there and we don't know why, or it's what I call a sticky emotion, it's just stuck to her like glue. That's when you can say, is there a lie here that she might be believing? And when it comes to her beauty and body image, the lies are so prevalent. I'm so grateful. I was a teenager during the kind of era of the supermodels. There were like 20 perfect women on planet Earth that I had to compare myself to. Okay. Our girls today are coming of age in a filtered world where they have to compare themselves to everybody's untruthful version of themselves.
11: Yeah.
9: That's going to create lies in their little hearts.
11: Yeah. You know, many girls feel the pressure to maybe live a dual life, if I could say it that way.
9: Yeah.
11: And again, boys do as well. I'm not saying that, but we're concentrating on moms and daughters. How does a mom, I guess, how does she first surface that and then talk about it and create an environment? This is probably the way to eliminate it, is create an environment where your daughter can be honest with you.
9: Yeah. Well, so way back in the 2000s, I think 2007, 2008, I was doing research for Lies Young Women Believe, which is for teens. And one of the big lies they believed, and they verbalized this, was it's okay to be one person at school and a different person at home. It's okay to be one person at church and a different person in my neighborhood. And they, the girls were literally, the teeny girls were actually saying, I don't think this is okay, but I believe it and I'm doing it.
11: Huh.
9: The Bible calls that being double-minded.
11: Yeah.
9: And the Bible says a double-minded person is unstable in all their ways. Now, fast forward to today, the internet and social media has dramatically put that desire to be a different person on steroids. They're showing up on social media. It's not even a close version of who they are sometimes. And it does make them unstable. So if you see that or sense that in your daughter, it's really an important thing to address.
11: Yeah.
9: And to just sit her down and say, you know, I saw this social media post. I don't know that girl. Can you tell me a little bit about what made you want to present yourself like that?
11: Yeah.
9: And again, you start with the questions. And I'm not saying that you don't at some point, if what she's posting is dangerous for her or really creating some cognitive dissonance in her heart and you're seeing that, you might have to discipline. You might have to say, let's take social media away for a while. Let's take the phone away for a while. But as much as possible, lead her to an understanding of how destabilizing it is to live as two different people.
11: Yeah, I mean, the practical application of that, it sounds right, and it's so hard to do for some parents. I mean, you know, it's a draconian measure. You know, I can hear the mom
9: of taking the phone away?
11: Yeah, the mom and dad chat. You sure want to do that? And of course, she's going to go through the roof.
9: Yeah.
11: But those are good things to consider, right?
9: Yeah.
11: And good things to do.
10: This is Focus on the Family with Jim Daly, and our guest today is Dana Gresh. We're talking about some of the content in her book, 8 Great Dates for Moms and Daughters, how to talk about cool fashion, true beauty, and dignity. 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
9: And let me talk to you, you know, as dads, there's nothing like the power of a dad to say, you're beautiful.
11: That's good.
9: You look adorable today. Mm-hmm. You go out there, girl, and you just show up in this world because you look fantastic. That means so much, but we also have to get down to the bottom of, she has to feel that value innately in herself, not in how her hair looks, not in... But if there's a lie there, we got to address it.
11: Yeah, that's good. How did your mom help you with that idea of body positivity? I mean,
9: oh, my mom, first of all, world's best mom. Literally, there's an award with her name on it. It says world's best mom. She was so good at asking the questions. And she was so good at, I think, not making it all about my external beauty, but also about my internal worth. You know, that's the mistake we make in trying to address the body image issues, is we try to make them feel good about their outside. That never really fixes it, and that's deteriorating. So what we have to do is fix the inside. My mom was great at saying, you showed up in strength today. You showed up. I was proud of how you showed up with courage today. She complimented the inside stuff. And, you know, 1 Peter 3:3-4 says, don't be obsessed with, this is the Dana paraphrase, with the outward beauty of, you know, beautiful hairstyle, jewelry, and fine clothes. But instead, be concerned with the inner beauty of a gentle and quiet spirit. So when we say to our daughters, you showed up with gentleness today. You showed up with helpfulness today. Believe it or not, that goes a really long way in fighting these body image issues. And I think that's one of the things my mom, I just heard her say over and over again, complimenting the internal qualities of beauty that she saw God cultivating in my life.
11: I think, you know, one of the difficulties, again, just in parenting in general, is we forget the positive attributes. You know, we're concentrating on the C.
10: Yeah.
11: What happened? I thought you were going to get an A.
9: Yeah.
11: I mean, and you can filter that down to everything. Probably a mom and a daughter. It could be a couple of things that I'd love your response to. One is a mom who is saying the right things, but is in her own actions showing anxiety about her body image, etc. So the daughter's going to pick up on that. You know, what you do is more powerful than what you say. So she's going to learn from mom that she's worried about her looks or something. That's part of it. And then the other part is, how does a mom effectively, again, help put that daughter at ease?
9: Yeah, there's incredible research that what a mom says when she sees herself in the mirror is what a daughter believes.
11: Wow, that's good.
9: When she sees herself in the mirror. And the first time I heard this wasn't from research or anything. It was from a teenage girl who was gorgeous. And she said, my mom's on a diet. And I got to tell you the diet because this is so crazy. She was on a hot dog and ice cream diet to lose weight. Yes. I don't know. Apparently, this mom thought
11: now
9: that if she only ate hot dog
11: and
9: ice cream,
11: I don't know.
9: But anyway.
10: We don't endorse that, by the way. That is not health advice from Focus on the Family.
9: No, no. We're not endorsing this. But this mom had tried diet after diet, fad after fad. And this teenage girl said, my mom looks in the mirror and tells herself out loud every day how ugly and fat she is. And she's in tears and she's like, I think my mom's beautiful and I look just like her. So what does this say about me? Like she was, this is, was a very verbal and mentally aware 15-year-old girl I was talking to. Because most girls wouldn't be able to verbalize that.
11: Right.
9: That was the first time I heard it. And then research really does indicate that that's true. So you know, moms, your daughters need you to hear you say, instead of when you get back from a run, how bad you feel about your body. They need you to hear you say, man, my legs were strong and fast today. That felt good.
11: Yeah.
9: And when you look in the mirror, they don't need to see you make faces at yourself. They need to see you affirming what God has created in you. You are a masterpiece created by God. That's what Ephesians says about us in 2:10, Ephesians 2:10. You are a masterpiece created by God. That word masterpiece is the word poema. And it basically is the name in that time used for an artist's highest work, their opus, if you will.
11: Yeah.
9: So that's what we are to God. Look at how beautiful this world is. Sunsets and northern lights. My husband is so tired of my obsession with chasing the northern lights. We are obsessed with the beauty God's created. And yet all of that pales in comparison to his poema, his masterpiece, which is us. We have to plant that truth in our daughters. And the best way we plant that is by believing it about ourselves. This truth is better caught than taught.
11: Yeah. Dana, I want to ask this question because I think it's endemic in the church. And again, this is general parenting 101, and it applies to both boys and girls that we are parenting, but leaning into the daughter-mother relationship, we project a certain perfection in Christian households.
9: Yeah.
11: And I get it. We want to live by the tenets of the faith. We want to pursue God with all our heart.
9: Yeah.
11: We want to do everything well. And even, you know, projecting to our children, sometimes without honesty, if I could say it that boldly, what we are as a family. Speak to the danger of that. And I think one of the dangers is your kids then go off to college or do whatever, and they've been bottled up in this fairly tight, more legalistic system, and then they're not prepared for what they're going to encounter.
9: Yeah.
11: So how does our honesty as a parent, as a mom with our daughter, how does that prepare her maybe better than trying to project perfection?
9: Yeah, we were big in the Gresh home raising our kids to do two things. One, we said, I'm sorry when we parented
11: that
9: poorly. Mom just lost her cool. Dad just was so busy that he ignored you, whatever. We would stop and say, I'm sorry, I shouldn't have responded to you that way. Will you forgive me? That goes a long way. Because when you present this picture of perfection, it's crazy making. You know, it's, our kids know we're not perfect. They see it. They see all our sin.
11: Better than anyone.
9: When the kids would see Bob and I fight, and when it wasn't fair, especially, we would sit down and apologize that they watched us fight and that we didn't fight fair. if you don't do that, it's like, I think a great example is if you walk into a room that smells like smoke, but you can't see any smoke in the air, you can't see any cigarettes in anyone's hands, and you're like, it seems like someone was smoking in here. And they say, no, nobody was smoking in here. You start to not trust your sense of smell, right? That's what we do to our kids when we aren't transparent to say, yeah, there's been some sin in this house. Your smelling is right.
11: The aroma is
9: the
11: accurate.
9: The aroma is accurate. Mm. That is a skill they need for the rest of their lives. And if there's hiding and posturing and legalism, to use your word, I detest legalism. Rules are okay, but rules without relationship are devastating to the future of our child.
11: Well, it leads to rebellion.
9: It leads to absolute rebellion. And so I think saying I'm sorry, but the other thing we said, and I don't know if you should do this, because honestly, I think we could have said it better, but we told them we'd pay for the counseling in the future for what we were messing up.
11: I think we all said that.
9: We were just like, we're going to pay for it.
11: We'll pay ahead.
9: And so I think what we gave our kids is, even to this day, this honest, open, transparent conversation, to where sometimes when I get together with my girls on monthly discipleship night, they'll say, I was really frustrated with you because, and they'll tell me, like, I wasn't available to them, or I seemed like I was too busy right now. And then I talk through that, and that helps me push my reset button. It's still an open relationship, and they need to feel that way with Jesus. It's not that they need to feel that way with me. They need to feel that way with the Lord, and that sets them on a trajectory for wholeness their whole life.
11: Yeah, so good. Dan, it's flown by, the time here. So thanks for being with us once again. It's always good to have you here. Let me turn to the listener. Focus on the Family is here to help you and your family to thrive in Christ. We want to equip you, both mom and dad, as you're raising the next generation. When you are grounded in the Lord, your relationships can flourish. They actually should flourish. That doesn't mean everything's going to be perfect, but you'll be able to walk the parenting journey knowing you're not alone. We offer a library of trusted resources, articles, programs like this one, videos, and so much more. It's all created by our parenting team to help you stay informed, stay encouraged, and equip you for every stage of your parenting journey. In fact, we have a video series with Dana and Christian influencer and mom, Whitney Lowe. It's free. You can sign up for that. They go even deeper into ways you can connect with your daughter, help her manage emotions, build healthy body confidence, grow in her identity in Christ, and handle conflict in positive ways. That's the answer to so many concerns of moms and parents. The series targets moms with younger girls so you can look ahead and start implementing some strategies to tighten your bond as she grows. We also have Dana's wonderful book, 8 Great Dates for Moms and Daughters. You'll find lots of fun, easy-to-use ideas for strengthening your relationship with your daughter, all centered on God's truth. And when you make a monthly pledge today of any amount, we'll send you the book as our way of saying thank you for supporting the ministry of Focus on the Family. Of course, if you can't commit to that monthly amount, we understand. We'll be happy to send it to you for a one-time gift of any amount. 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She said, I can't even begin to express how much Focus on the Family has meant to me over the years. I relied on you while raising my own daughters, and now they listen to the broadcast too. 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
13: The famous UCLA basketball coach John Wooden had a simple philosophy to encourage his players. He said, "Find someone doing something right and celebrate it." Encouraging words work wonders. Look for ways to encourage others. Determine to be an ambassador of good words every day and give people hope, because hope lives on.
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15: We all need a shot of perseverance. Once in a while, we need that. Confucius once said, "It doesn't matter how slowly you walk, just don't stop." Abraham Lincoln never stopped. Even after he lost several state elections, he kept pursuing a political office to serve other people. He followed the example and the wisdom of Confucius. At times, he had to walk his call very slowly, but Lincoln never stopped. You and I can also be a success if we don't stop. It doesn't make any difference how slowly you're walking. You may have to walk a long way, but just keep walking. And that is today's thought of the day.
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18: Jesus makes it very clear that money is a master and it will seek to gain control of your life. It will lure you by offering great benefits, but then it will hide from you its increasing demands. And money is a marvelous servant, but it is a terrible master.
19: Welcome to Open the Bible with Pastor Colin Smith, and we're continuing our series, Wisdom for Life. And Colin, what a powerful and kind of provocative statement there. Money is a marvelous servant, but a terrible master.
18: Yes, so all of us have a relationship with money, and the question is, who's going to be the boss?
19: Yeah.
18: Is money going to be a master over me? Am I going to be its servant, or am I going to be a master over money? Is it going to be in the position of the servant? These are really, really important questions. And the book of Proverbs has a great deal to say to us about our relationship with money. But let me ask you this question. Do you know the harm that money can bring to you? Because Proverbs is very specific about the harm that money can bring to you. You've got to know what that is so that you can be on your guard against it. And then the other thing that is very clear in the book of Proverbs is that everything that we have and everything that we enjoy is a good gift that comes from the hand of God, that He has actually trusted to us everything that we enjoy, and therefore we are stewards of what belongs to him. The book of Proverbs is wonderful on this subject. Again, it's so practical, Steve.
11: Yeah.
18: And I have been greatly helped and challenged by the wisdom of the book of Proverbs in regards to the subject of money. And I think that you're going to be helped and challenged by it too.
11: Well, I hope that you will join us in the book of Proverbs as we take a look at what it has to say about money. Here is Pastor Colin.
18: I want to make four observations today from the book of Proverbs about money. And they boil down to four words. Here's everything you need to know about money from the book of Proverbs in four words: blessing, danger, priority, and opportunity. That's the range of what is covered in this marvelous book of Scripture on this very important and very practical subject. So let's jump into it together, and we begin first with blessing. The book of Proverbs celebrates the blessing of money as a good and gracious gift from the Lord. Proverbs chapter 10 and verse 22, "The blessing of the Lord makes rich, and he adds no sorrow with it." Now, alongside that statement in the book of Proverbs, we need to put another one that is very similar and stands alongside. And that is Proverbs chapter 10 and verse 4 that says, "The slack hand causes poverty, but the hand of the diligent makes rich." Now, put these two together. Solomon is affirming the importance and the value and the reward of hard work. And so on the one hand, he says it is the blessing of the Lord that makes rich. On the other, he says it is the hand of the diligent that makes rich. And this reminds us of a very important principle that runs throughout the Bible. And it's this: that God works through means. And the normal means by which he prospers us is through the diligent work of our own hands. But while our own hard work may be the means by which blessing has come, Proverbs is reminding us that God is the source of that blessing that comes through the work of our hands. The blessing of the Lord makes rich. And you find this, how God works through means, all over the Bible. For example, Psalm 127. "Unless the Lord builds the house, the laborers are working in vain." So who's doing the building? Well, the laborers are building the house, yes, but it's the Lord who builds the house. He works through means, and he works through the means of these laborers, but it is God who is building the house. Now, notice the wonderful statement that's made here: "The blessing of the Lord makes rich." All that we have is a blessing from the Lord, a gift from his hand, and he adds no sorrow to it. There's a great tragedy when someone has a great deal of money and is not able to enjoy it. Sorrow came with it. And it may have come because of guilt as they look back on how they got it. Or the sorrow may come because of fear that they have about how and where and when they might lose it. But when you know that what you have really has come as a blessing from God through the work of your hands, then you have the freedom and the peace to enjoy it. And no sorrow is added. And this is a major theme in the book of Proverbs, that Proverbs celebrates the blessing of money as a good and gracious gift from the Lord. So all you have, give thanks to God for it, because every good gift comes from his hand. That's the first thing, blessing. Never forget this is a blessing from the Lord. Second, danger. Danger. Now, if money is a blessing, how can it also be a danger? And the answer to that, as we all know, is that money is a power. It lures us almost as a rival to God himself. Remember, Jesus said, "No man can serve two masters." You cannot serve God and money. In other words, Jesus makes it very clear that money is a master, and it will seek to gain control of your life. It will lure you by offering great benefits but then it will hide from you its increasing demands. And money is a marvelous servant, but it is a terrible master. By the way, here's an encouragement. Never envy someone who has more money than you do. Never. Never envy someone who has more money than you do. Here's why. Because that person has more responsibilities than you do in this regard. That person has more temptations than you do in this regard. And that person has more to account for to God for than you do in this regard. So never envy someone who has more money than you do. Because Jesus said, everyone to whom much was given, of him much will be required. There's a lot that is required with all that we are given and trusted from the hand of the Lord. And that is why Proverbs said, better a little with the fear of the Lord than great treasure and trouble with it. We must all give an account for what we did with what God has trusted to us. And the more that you have, therefore, the greater your responsibility in that regard. And therefore, every one of us, whatever we have been trusted with, whether it be much or whether it be little, we need to be very familiar with the dangers that come with money, the dangers money brings. Now, what dangers does money bring? Let me point out three from the book of Proverbs. The first is that money can ruin you. Here are two proverbs on that. First, Proverbs 20 and verse 21. An inheritance gained hastily in the beginning will not be blessed in the end. Or chapter 13 and verse 11, similar. Wealth gained hastily will dwindle, but whoever gathers little by little will increase it. Now, you see that these two proverbs are warning us particularly about the dangers that come, especially when money is gained quickly, gained hastily. I remember still with great sadness a man in the church that I pastored in London before we came here, who told me with great joy one day that he had been headhunted for a prestigious job in the city of London, and he had quadrupled his salary overnight. And I rejoiced with him. Marvelous, marvelous. What a blessing. And within a year, he had left his wife, and he had abandoned the faith that he had professed. Very simply, as I saw it, the money went to his head, and it ruined him. Within a year. Now, parents who have money should observe the teaching of these important proverbs. An inheritance gained hastily in the beginning will not be blessed in the end. What would be the effects on your children of landing suddenly a large amount of money as an inheritance on them? Money is a blessing, but it also brings a huge responsibility before God. And those who are wise will think about the capacity of a person to handle the responsibility that comes with it. Wealth gained hastily. Twice Proverbs warns us about this. How else does that happen? Well, it can happen through an inheritance. It can happen, of course. Well, this is what the lotteries thrive on, isn't it? I mean, you drive down the interstate and you see these flashing billboards with multiple millions. And when it is won, what will happen? It will drop a massive responsibility on someone who may not be able to handle it well at all. And the same, of course, applies to another way in which in our culture people gain fabulous wealth hastily, and that is through lawsuits. And instead, Proverbs commends to us something different. The great value of money that is saved little by little. Little by little. Wealth gained hastily will dwindle, but whoever gathers little by little will increase it. So begin to save And as the money that you save grows, your wisdom to handle it will grow alongside.
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18: Money can ruin you. We need to take that seriously, and especially if it comes hastily. Second, money can't save you. Proverbs 11 and verse 4. Riches do not profit in the day of wrath, but righteousness delivers from death. Very simply, the principle here is that money makes us more comfortable in this world. And because it makes us more comfortable in this world, it therefore distracts us from the plain reality that none of us are going to be here for very long. It is appointed to man once to die, and after that comes the judgment. And so Jesus said, "What will it profit a man if he gains the whole world and then loses his own soul?" Do you remember that Jesus told a story about a rich man? He was already rich, and then he got a bumper harvest, so he's going to be even richer. And he said, "What shall I do? I don't have place to store my crops. I'll tear down my barns. I will make bigger ones. And I will say to my soul, 'Soul, you have ample goods laid up for many years.'" Wouldn't that be wonderful, by the way? To have ample goods for many years. But God said to him, "You fool, this night your soul will be required of you." You see, this man had money to enjoy for many years, but he did not have many years to enjoy his money. So this is the thing. Money seems so solid. It seems so real. In a folder with your investment reports, this is real. And eternity? Oh, the pastor talks about that, and it seems so vague, and it seems so distant. But actually, the reality is exactly the opposite way around. So Proverbs says, chapter 23, verses 4 and 5, "Do not toil to acquire wealth." Don't make that your goal in life. "Be discerning enough to desist. When your eyes light on it," that's in other words, when that's the thing that you go after, "it is gone. For suddenly it sprouts wings, flying like an eagle toward heaven." So Proverbs is saying to us, remember this, it's actually money that is fleeting. That's the thing that is passing away. Because one of these two things is absolutely certain. Either you will be taken from your money or your money will be taken from you. So setting your heart on making money is simply the wrong goal. The only things that are solid and real and lasting in this world are the things that are unseen. So set your heart on things above, where Jesus Christ is seated. Because riches do not profit in the day of wrath, but righteousness, that's what delivers from death. So going after righteousness, that is far wiser than going after riches. So we're on the dangers. Money is a great blessing, a gift from the Lord, but it brings with it certain inherent dangers. The danger that it can ruin you, especially if it comes quickly, the reality that it cannot save you. And then here's the third thing, that money has this inherent danger that it will tempt you. It will tempt you. And Proverbs identifies four particular ways in which money will tempt you. The first is it will tempt you to control. This feeling that if you have money, you can use it as a means of control. Look at Proverbs 11 and verse 26. The people curse him who holds back grain, but a blessing is on the head of him who sells it. Now, what's happening here is very simple. There are people, a community, that needs food, and there is a merchant who has grain. God has blessed this farmer with a

0: they curse him. But a blessing is on the head of him who sells it. So here's another farmer, and he also has a bumper crop. And he says to himself, you know, if I held this back off the market, I could get more in the longer run for it, but there's a community that really needs grain right now, and so I will sell it. He figures that into his calculation. Charles Bridges makes this comment: to him that subordinates his own interest to the public good, blessings will be upon his head. And remember, the cursing came from the people who cursed the one who withheld. But here the blessing is a blessing that comes from God himself. A blessing will be on the head of him who sells it. Now you see what this is saying, and it's very important and practical. To only consider your own bottom line and not to give weight for the needs and the good of others, that is to be cursed. But to subordinate your own interests, to consider also the good of others, that will be blessed. Or as our Lord Jesus put it in the Sermon on the Mount, you do to others as you would have them do to you. And that's the first temptation. It's in regards to control. The second, of course, is the temptation to cheat. Proverbs 20 and verse 23. Unequal weights are an abomination to the Lord, and false scales are not good. Now, here we're in the marketplace, and a customer comes and wants to buy, let's say, 10 pounds of grain. And so the merchant pours this grain into a bucket that's on one side of the scales, and on the other side of the scales, he places a weight. And on the weight, there's a marking that says 10 pounds. But it's not 10 pounds, it's actually 8 pounds. And so when the scales balance, the customer gets short-changed. And Proverbs says that unequal weights, that's what's being described here, they are an abomination, strong word, to the Lord. Now, of course, there are so many ways in which we are under pressure in this regard in business today. You know what's hidden in the small print, the added costs that are not mentioned in the sale, and so forth and so on. Money will tempt you to cheat. And this would be a very good conversation for us in the life groups this week about the particular ways in which that pressure is experienced in our working lives. It comes with the pressure that is upon us in business. And then thirdly, money may tempt you to credit yourself. A rich man is wise in his own eyes, but a poor man who has understanding will find him out. Now, notice that Proverbs suggests that being wise in your own eyes is a temptation that particularly comes to who? Answer, to a rich man. This is a temptation that comes with any success. With any kind of success, the natural temptation that comes in its wake is that you credit that success to yourself. And so you become overconfident. And so you lose the ability to listen meaningfully to others. I know, I can do it. I've proved it. And so the Lord says, when God's people come into the promised land, beware, because there they're going to prosper. Beware when you do, lest you say in your heart, my power and the might of my hand have gotten me this wealth. You shall remember that the Lord your God, for it is He who gives you the power to get the wealth.
1: 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So I hope you'll

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1: 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And the reason for all three is that, as Paul says in 1 Corinthians in chapter 13, everything else will pass away. I mean, that's quite a statement, isn't it? Everything else will pass away, but these things will remain: faith, hope, and love. So these are things of supreme importance. I'm absolutely persuaded that our greatest need is to have a stronger faith, to have a more certain hope, and to be renewed in a resilient kind of love. You know, if that happens in the lives of Christian believers, some very, very good things will follow.
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5: Of course, we have more and more, unfortunately, widows and orphans. The bereaved families is becoming bigger and bigger family. And supporting those families of the IDF is something that we meet. By the way, from FIDF, they made a new program of adopting bereaved families. And so there are many, many programs and sources that we get from your communities that support us during the war. And our requests probably change every day based on the development of this war. But there's another important thing by supporting our soldiers, which me as a combat officer and a commander, I enjoyed the best men and women serving in the IDF. Those from bad social economic background that could have the choice either to do kind of a office position in the IDF and spend some time working and getting money to support their families, but they were able to bring 100% of themselves and serve as a combat soldier because they knew someone else taking care of their basic needs. And this is something that is crucial for our society because, as you know, the IDF is the melting pot of the Israeli society.
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6: 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My guest is Todd Nettleton of Voice of the Martyrs. 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
6: 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On The Plumb Line, Todd's been a guest a number of times on the show. Always appreciate having him on. And by the way, you can go to places where you go for podcasts and look up The Plumb Line with Jay Rudolph. After the show airs on the radio, it goes up as a podcast, and you can find those past editions. If you look up Todd Nettleton's name, you'll probably be able to find the other visits that we have had. And Todd, let's kind of stay in the same region where we were. We were talking about China in the last segments, and let's look at your visit that you took to Southeast Asia earlier this year. What transpired there?
9: Well, we had a great chance to meet with Christians who have faced persecution. And frankly, we heard some hard stories. We heard some stories of suffering, but we also heard some amazing stories. And one of the groups we met is a group of young people. We actually met at a Starbucks, which was their suggestion. And it's like, okay, fine, we'll buy you coffee at Starbucks. And they began to share their story. They live in a Muslim country. They are part of a group that has committed to share the gospel with five people every day. And so literally they, five people a day in a Muslim context, in a Muslim culture, they have training once a week to make sure they're being as effective as possible. And they have accountability on Sunday nights. Say, hey, how did you do this week? Did you hit your goals? And not only are they doing that in their home country, but they are now traveling to some of the surrounding nations, and they are doing that there as well. And the group that we met with had actually been in one of those neighboring countries and had been detained. They were taken to the Ministry of Religion. They were interrogated for 2 days. They were actually taken to court, and then they left, and they were put in a car and driven away. And they honestly thought, we're going to jail. However, thankfully, they were driven to the airport. They were put on a plane and told, you have been blacklisted. You cannot come back here for 5 years. One of those young ladies, and these were 19, 22 young people who were doing this. One of those young ladies said, well, I'm counting the days until my 5 years is up so that I can go back and continue this ministry. when I heard about the program that they're in and the five people every day sharing the gospel, I had in my mind like a missions trip or like a YWAM 6 month thing. And so I asked them, I said, you know, how long is your program? Is this like a year? Is it 6 months? And she looked me right in the eye and she said, until we die. Hmm. And I was like, oh, I found that very convicting. The fact that they are committed until they die to share Christ with five people every day, not only in their home country where they know kind of know the ropes, but also expanding out into surrounding nations. I was blown away by the faithfulness of those young people and their willingness to put themselves in harm's way. Like I said, she said, I'm counting the days. I want to go back. It's just, I got to wait till my blacklisting is up. And then I'm going back as soon as I can.
6: Wow, that's amazing. Well, tell us about this woman that you met who left Islam. We hear so many stories about how dangerous that can be.
9: Yeah, this was another story. This was probably the hardest story that we heard because, as you said, she was raised in a Muslim family, a very devout Muslim family, went away to university and met a Christian. And this Christian said, hey, why don't you come to church with me? And so she started going to church with her friend and over time came to realize Jesus is the truth. I'm going to follow Jesus. And she made plans with the pastor of that church to get baptized. Somehow her family got wind of this. Hey, not only is she going to a church, now she's actually going to be baptized. She's leaving Islam. She's going to become a Christian. And they went to her university town. They forcibly put her in the backseat of the car between two of her siblings and drove her 4 hours back to their hometown and back to their home where they locked her inside. And she was telling the story. She said, you know, as we're in the car driving back in, she said, I thought my dad was going to kill me. Like he was so angry and so enraged and he was such a strong Muslim. I thought he was going to kill me. And she said, I was sitting in the back seat between my two siblings and I couldn't get out. They'd taken my phone. I couldn't contact anybody. And she said, I was praying. And I said, Lord, are you really with me? Like, I've got a lot on the line here and I need to know that you're really with me. And she said, as soon as she said that prayer, a truck was coming from the other direction and painted right across the front of the truck, the grill of the truck, which is not common in America, but it's common in a lot of other parts of the world. But painted across the grill of that truck in large letters was the word Emmanuel, God with us. And she had just said, God, are you really with me? And here comes Emmanuel, God with us. And she said it was a complete answer to her prayer. She felt at peace. She's like, whatever's going to happen, even if my dad is going to kill me, I am at peace. God is with me. Like I mentioned, they took her home. They locked her in their house. She didn't have her phone. They had taken that away. She managed a couple days later to escape. Some people had left the house. Some other people were asleep. And she snuck out and ran, literally with what she could carry. When we met her, she was living with some Christians. They were kind of providing her with protection, with a place to stay. But her family had called the university and unenrolled her. She was like 3 months from her degree. And her family said, oh, yeah, she's withdrawing from all her classes. She doesn't want to be a student anymore. And so when she contacted the university, they're like, oh, yeah, you're not a student anymore. So she doesn't know what's going to happen to her. She doesn't know where she's going to go or if she'll be able to finish her degree or what's going to happen. And yet she was completely at peace. God is with me. God has a plan. I'm going to follow him. Again, it was one of those conversations where I was so convicted by her faithfulness and her willingness to follow God. Even with all those questions and so few answers, she was just willing to be faithful and keep following the Lord.
6: Well, and in your little kind of notes, bullet points that you sent to me here too, it just caused a question to arise in me that normally if something like this happened, you're a young lady, you could go to the police and say, you know, I think my father's going to kill me. And, you know, the police would do something, but not in this case. The police are probably going to be on the father's side from what you say in the notes here, huh?
9: Yeah, that the family has contacted the police and the police are at least somewhat looking for her. Now, she was able to kind of exchange some text messages and say, hey, I'm fine. You don't have to look for me. I'm healthy. I'm safe. And so the police were not actively seeking her, but her family is definitely still seeking her. And like I say, they had tried to involve the police. And at first, the police were like, okay, great, we'll go find her. But thankfully, they have backed off a little bit.
6: Wow. All right. Well, let's still kind of stay in the same region of the country and talk about India.
9: It has changed dramatically in the last couple of years. In fact, last year, we changed the way we classify India. We talk about at Voice of the Martyrs, places where Christians are persecuted as either hostile areas or restricted nations. The biggest differentiator is who is the persecutor. In a hostile area, the government at least says they protect Christians, but you maybe have terrorist groups or you have family members who are persecuting. In a restricted nation, it's the government that's driving persecution. And that is what India is now classified as. The Hindu nationalist government of Prime Minister Modi is driving persecution in the country, and they are driving it at the individual state levels. That BJP, his party, they are passing Hindu nationalist laws. They are passing anti-conversion laws. And the state of Chhattisgarh just recently passed a new anti-conversion law. Now, with a straight face, they literally call these freedom of religion laws. But what it is you have no freedom. You cannot change your religion. You cannot encourage someone else to change their religion. There are now 12 states in India that have some kind of anti-conversion law. And this new law in Chhattisgarh really tightened the screws. It says it is not a bailable offense. So if someone hurls the charge at you, oh, that guy tried to convert me, you will get arrested and you cannot get out on bail until the trial is over. So basically, even if you're completely innocent, even if there is zero evidence that you have done anything religious, you're going to be in jail for 1 to 2 years waiting for trial because it is now not a bailable offense. The law also specifies that online activity, you're culpable for that as well as what you say verbally. And the most amazing thing to me about this new law is it says if you hold a mass conversion event, you get life in prison. And, you know, I hear mass conversion event and I'm thinking, okay, so is that like 1,000? Is that 10,000? How many people would have to get saved for it to be a mass conversion event? Well, according to this law, that is two or more people. If two or more people change their religion, then you have held a mass conversion event and you are facing life in prison for that. The other thing, this law specifically does not include conversion to Hinduism. Right. So if you convert to Hinduism, that's fine, no problem. But if you're Hindu and you convert to anything else, well, then you're going to get arrested. You broke the anti-conversion law. They're not even hiding what they're trying to do. It's not a secret. And yet they still call these freedom of religion laws and keep passing them. Again, this is another state that has either tightened or passed a new anti-conversion law in India. And these laws are being used. Right now, there are dozens of pastors in India that are in prison under these anti-conversion laws.
6: Wow. So again, we pray for them, but there's also something else we can pray about. The Indian Supreme Court, they've taken up this case, huh?
9: Yes, there is an appeal in front of the Indian Supreme Court. And the first stage of the appeal is a request for a stay, which would mean, hey, until we decide on the merits of the case, you cannot enforce these anti-conversion laws. And I would remind people, the Indian Constitution says we are a country that has religious freedom. So in my mind, there's a real case to be made that you can't say, hey, we have religious freedom, and also say you cannot change your religion or encourage someone to change their religion. So it seems very clear that there's a good argument that these state laws are unconstitutional. Christians and others are pressing for a stay from the Supreme Court while they wait to hear that appeal. We had heard that they were going to rule on the stay in December. It is now June and they haven't ruled yet. So we're waiting to hear what's going to go on. I am sure that those justices are receiving a lot of pressure from the government and from other Hindu nationalist organizations saying, hey, do not rule that way. Do not put a stay on this. So there's a lot, I'm sure, going on behind the scenes, but certainly that is a great item for our prayer list. Like I mentioned, there's dozens of pastors in prison right now. So if they were to put a stay against enforcing those laws, my understanding is those pastors would be released because there would be a stay against that enforcement. So it literally affects people's freedom how the Supreme Court rules in that case.
6: Well, pray for so many things, and particularly that the Indian Supreme Court decision on having a stay on these anti-conversion laws there. So thank you, Todd. Todd Nettleton, again, my guest. And we've got more to come on The Plumb Line. Don't go anywhere. We'll be back with more discussion about Eritrea and also a book that Todd has out called When Faith is Forbidden, 40 Days on the Front Lines with Persecuted Christians. We'll talk about that a bit as well when we return from the break. Reach out and connect with me at this email, theplumblineradio@gmail.com.
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6: 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Thanks for joining me for The Plumb Line. I'm your host, Jay Rudolph. My guest is Todd Nettleton, host of Voice of the Martyrs Radio. We're talking about persecution and a number of different persecuted groups that we've brought into our discussion here. And we want to move to Eritrea. Well, I don't know that I want to move to Eritrea, but I guess we're going to move there in our discussion anyway. And the reason I don't want to move there is the reports about Eritrean Christians and the dangers they face are not good, are they?
9: They are not good. Eritrea is a country that way back in 2002 called in the leaders of all the different evangelical churches and said, your church is closed. I believe it was a Tuesday morning. And so literally from one Sunday to the next Sunday, these churches went from being above ground, meeting in their own buildings like they had for generations, to being an underground church. And at one point, there have been as many as 1,500 Eritrean Christians in prison. Thankfully, we got word in April that 24 Eritrean Christians had been released from prison. And the current number of prisoners is now down around between 200 and 250, which is still a lot. But like I mentioned, there had been as many as 1,500. So this is a lower number than what we've seen in recent years. And it's an interesting question to kind of wonder what's going on behind the scenes. Why is the government releasing prisoners? Are they changing their strategy? Are they doing something different? Are they listening to the pressure from around the world, having been identified as a country of particular concern by the U.S. State Department, by others? We don't know the answer to that, but we praise the Lord that the number is down. Now, there are currently 7 pastors in prison in Eritrea who have been in prison for more than 20 years. So this is a long-term harassment, long-term persecution, and all of the Christians in prison in Eritrea are simply abducted or arrested and disappear. There is no trial. There are no charges. They don't have a lawyer. There's no way for them to kind of defend themselves. They don't know how long they'll be in prison. As I mentioned, 7 pastors in prison more than 20 years. So once you're arrested, you don't know, am I going home tomorrow? Am I going home a month from now? Or am I going to be here 20 more years? You never know because there's no trial. There's no sentence. You're just locked up. And so it is a very difficult place for following Jesus Christ.
6: Wow. So you're saying that there have been a number of releases here that you mentioned. Has there been a lower number of arrests than 2 recently with this?
9: there has been a lower number of arrests, or like churches get raided, but not everybody gets locked up. It's like they maybe harass them. They take all their pictures. They take their ID information, but they don't necessarily get locked in prison. So that is, like I say, it's one of those things we're watching. Like, is this a different strategy? Is this something else? Is the government softening? Are they figuring out, hey, Christians are actually not a threat to us? They, you know, they're good citizens. We should have more people like them. We don't know the answer to that. We just know there's less prisoners now than there was a year ago or 5 years ago.
6: Okay. We've got about 5 minutes left or so. So I wanted to give really all that time to you to talk a little bit about the book, When Faith is Forbidden, 40 Days on the Front Lines with Persecuted Christians.
9: Well, this is a book that grew out of my travels. So I have now been at Voice of the Martyrs for 28 years, and I've traveled and met so many persecuted Christians. And I would often come home from a trip, and I would be in my Sunday school class or my Bible study group, and somebody would say something along the lines of, boy, I wish I could go with you on one of those trips. And so I wrote this book, When Faith is Forbidden, as an invitation for you as a reader to come on a trip with me. Let's go on a trip. Let's take 40 days. And every single day, we're going to sit down with a persecuted Christian. We're going to hear their story, and we're going to be inspired by their faithfulness. And the book is really written as almost a travel log of, hey, let's go. And so there's little bits and pieces of travel, and sometimes nice things about travel, sometimes much less nice things about travel, but always we are meeting a persecuted Christian. We're going to hear their story. And the great thing I've heard from readers is that when you're done with the trip, when you're done with the book, your faith looks different because you have been with people who are completely sold out for Jesus Christ. And you can't spend 40 days with those kind of people and then just walk away and say, okay, well, great, I'm going back to normal. You are at that point, you're changed. You're impacted by their faithfulness.
6: Wow. And persecution.com, the website for Voice of the Christian Martyrs. I imagine, can you find the book there on that site as well too then? Or
9: you can. Yep. There are resources available. Persecution.com.
6: Great. We got time for another story here. So I know that I was trying to think back in my mind, what ones have we already talked about? I know I had asked you in the past about your kind of your most dangerous circumstance. We've talked about that already. But as you look at that When Faith is Forbidden book, what's one that jumps out at you at this moment as you think about it?
9: Well, let me tell you a story that's actually not in the book, but I met a pastor from India last year, and he shared one of the most amazing stories I've ever heard. He was locked up in prison. He had planned an outreach event for Hindus. He had actually gotten permission from the police, but then he was arrested, and the Hindu nationalists decided, we don't want to let this outreach event go forward. The police arrested the pastor, and for seven straight days, he was beaten every single day in prison. And he said two guards would beat him until they were too tired to keep beating him. So they literally wore themselves out beating him for seven straight days. But then he said on the eighth day, the warden came to him, and it was the warden who had ordered the beatings. The warden had actually filmed part of the beatings. And yet the warden came to him and said, listen, I'm a fair-minded man. And in my prison, we celebrate all the religious festivals. We celebrate the Hindu festivals, the Muslim festivals, and even the Christian festivals. And he said, I know tomorrow is Good Friday. It's one of your Christian festivals. Would you be willing, pastor, to stand up and just tell the prisoners what Good Friday is? Because, you know, like I say, we're going to celebrate all the festivals in my prison. And this pastor, who had been beaten for seven straight days, said, yes, fine, I'll do that. He had the chance to stand up the next day in front of 160 odd prisoners and 25 prison staff and tell the Good Friday story, which obviously leads into the Easter Sunday story. And he said the warden said he could have 15 minutes, but after 15 minutes, he said, oh, go ahead, keep going. I'm enjoying the story. And so he ended up having about 30 minutes to basically preach the gospel to this prison. And he said after that, everything changed. He said the warden literally assigned two other prisoners to cook for him, to do his laundry. He was allowed to go anywhere he wanted within the prison. And he said on the day he got bail, the warden himself escorted him to the gate of the prison and said, hey, listen, I can't talk more now, but I'm retiring in 4 months and I'm going to call you. I want to hear more about your God. Just an amazing story of sacrifice, but also how that sacrifice produced an incredible opportunity to share the gospel.
6: Well, thank you for sharing that. I love, they're just so inspiring, so encouraging. And, you know, like you said earlier in the broadcast, here in America, we just typically face so little. And so when we hear things like this, it is just, you know, Lord, in my mind, I always think, Lord, if I ever have to endure anything even remotely close to what that man had to endure, I certainly should be able to handle that, because I don't know how you're going to use that, God, but you're going to use it for your glory. And that's what he does, isn't it?
9: It is what he does, and he will not waste our suffering. And that's true if we're suffering persecution. It's true if we're suffering sickness or something else. God is never going to waste that. And so I hope that that encourages those who are listening. I know it encourages me even in difficult times.
6: Amen. Well, thank you, Todd. It's been great to have you on again.
9: You're welcome. Thanks for having me.
6: Todd Nettleton, host of Voice of the Martyrs Radio, my guest. We talk about persecution from a biblical worldview on the Plumb Line. And I am so thankful to every one of you for tuning into the broadcast. 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

0: Generally, prominent people like rulers or royalty, even celebrities, are accustomed to preferential treatment. 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
1: I invite you to take your Bibles and turn to John chapter 13. We sought to establish yesterday morning the fact that it is God's eternal purpose to make us like Christ. That eternal purpose has an existential dimension to it insofar as it is an ongoing process, and indeed that it is also God's eschatological purpose insofar as ultimately one day when we see him, we will be like him. And the remainder of our time, we're going to spend thinking about characteristics that are represented in the Lord Jesus Christ himself. And this morning, we come to the notion and the nature of what it means for Jesus to be a humble servant. And in chapter 13 of John, beginning at verse 1, we read these words. It was just before the Passover feast. Jesus knew that the time had come for him to leave this world and go to the Father. Having loved his own who were in the world, he now showed them the full extent of his love. The evening meal was being served, and the devil had already prompted Judas Iscariot, son of Simon, to betray Jesus. Jesus knew that the Father had put all things under his power, and that he had come from God and was returning to God. So he got up from the meal, took off his outer clothing, and wrapped a towel round his waist. After that, he poured water into a basin and began to wash his disciples' feet, drying them with the towel that was wrapped around him. He came to Simon Peter, who said to him, "Lord, are you going to wash my feet?" Jesus replied, "You do not realize now what I'm doing, but later you will understand." "No," said Peter, "you shall never wash my feet." Jesus answered, "Unless I wash you, you have no part with me." "Then, Lord," Simon Peter replied, "not just my feet, but my hands and my head as well." Jesus answered, "A person who has had a bath needs only to wash his feet. His whole body is clean. And you are clean, though not every one of you." For he knew who was going to betray him, and that was why he said, "Not every one was clean." When he had finished washing their feet, he put on his clothes and returned to his place. "Do you understand what I've done for you?" he asked them. "You call me teacher and Lord, and rightly so, for that is what I am. Now that I, your Lord and teacher, have washed your feet, you also should wash one another's feet. I have set you an example that you should do as I have done for you. I tell you the truth, no servant is greater than his master, nor is a messenger greater than the one who sent him. Now that you know these things, you will be blessed if you do them." Amen. Well, just a prayer once again. Be like Jesus. This my song in the home and in the throng. Be like Jesus all day long. I would be like Jesus. Help us to this end as we study your word. Gracious Father, we pray in your Son's name. Amen. The events of the Gospel of John from about the 19th chapter, the 19th verse of chapter 1, which is the end of John's prologue, all the way through to the end of chapter 12, cover a period of some 3 years. From chapter 13 to the end covers a period that essentially is that of the Passion Week. In other words, the Gospel of John is disproportionate. Clearly, John has determined under the direction of the Spirit that all of the sequence of description as he writes this gospel should be slowed down purposefully now, insofar as the public, if you like, extensive ministry of Jesus has come to a close, and having received this great declaration concerning his identity from the lips of Peter, he now is explaining to his disciples that the Son of Man must suffer and die, he must go up to Jerusalem, and at the hands of cruel men be put to death, and on the third day rise again. And the opening three verses of the chapter that we have just read provide an important and significant context for the significance of the events that are about to unfold. Jesus is clearly aware that the time of sorrow, as he puts it here, the time of darkness and of difficulty, is under the control of God the Father. Hence, verse 3, Jesus knew that the Father had put all things under his power, that he had come from God, that he was returning to God. So he got up from the meal and took this basin of water and so on. It's a reminder to us, isn't it, that if we're not very careful, it will be possible for us to disengage often what we might regard as purple passages from the context of the scriptures and say right things and true things with them and make application from them. But if we do not have them set firmly in the context, then we may miss actually the entire point as to why they're present in the Bible. And I say this morning because we want to focus on the fact that Jesus is revealed to us here as a wonderful, humble servant. But it is possible for us to deal with John chapter 13 simply to make that point. And if we do so, we actually miss what is being said in this chapter. We will deal with it only as a lesson in humility, which of course it is. But as it is important for us to find out, it is more than that. It is the story of Jesus' final submission to death, and this foot washing which takes place is, if you like, an enacted drama. It is a parable illustrating the great principle of lowly service, which finds, of course, its ultimate expression in the cross of the Lord Jesus Christ. So I want you to pause for a moment and just get that clearly in your mind, as I must get it in mine. It is only in the shadow of the cross that we can understand the nature of the cleansing of which Jesus speaks. Otherwise, what we will do is we'll turn it into a story which goes something like this. There are certain things in life that can only be sorted out with a bucket of water and a towel. And you get this wonderful story about, well, all you need is a bucket of water and a towel. And that's what today is about and so on. Well, it is about this basin of water and a towel, but they signify something far more significant than that which is expressed in this incident. So, if you like, there are two levels at which we're tackling or being tackled by this passage this morning. Well, let us begin, first of all, by noting, if you're taking notes, the humility that Christ displays. We might summarize it in three statements. First of all, we find the Creator washing the feet of his creation. He who has created the universe, he who has established the very properties of H2O, is about to take the very water that he himself has created and use it in this particular way. It is vital that we recognize that the first 12 chapters precede the 13th chapter, and that all the way through these first 12 chapters, we have been confronted, as John has painted the picture, with the wonder of Jesus. Not only summarized in the prologue, in the beginning was the Word, and the Word was with God, but then worked out throughout all that follows. Quickly into chapter 2, and Jesus, this Jesus of Nazareth, takes water and turns it into wine. In chapter 4, a Roman official comes and says that his son is sick to death, and Jesus takes care of the issue and raises up the boy. Chapter 5, you're at the pool of Bethesda, and a man who has been an invalid for 38 years is dramatically healed. Chapter 6, the 5,000 sit down and are fed from 5 loaves and 2 fish. Chapter 6, Jesus of Nazareth walks on the water. Chapter 9, he heals the man who is born blind. And chapter 11, he stands outside the tomb of his good friend Lazarus and calls for him to come out. What manner of man is this? that even the winds and the waves obey him, that he stands in the face of death and declares himself victorious. Surely this man should already be removed from the everyday vicissitudes of life. Surely this man, of all men, should be shepherded around. Surely this character should live in a palace. Surely this man should be feted and applauded everywhere he goes. Yes, that's the man. Now look again. So, verse 4, he got up from the meal, took off his outer clothing, and wrapped a towel around his waist. The Creator washes the feet of his creation. He who, in Wesley's words, is our God contracted to a span, incomprehensibly made man, whom Phillips, in his rendition of the prologue, describes him in this way: all creation took place through him, and none took place without him. This is the one who does this. If you like, we really need to read John chapter 13 in light of the hymn in Philippians chapter 2. We won't delay on it, but let me just remind you of it so that you can consider this as the day unfolds. Philippians chapter 2, you remember the words of Paul quoting a Christian hymn, it would seem, maybe one that he wrote, maybe one that had been written by somebody else. And he says, your attitude should be the same as that of Christ Jesus, who, being in very nature God, did not consider equality with God something to be grasped, but made himself nothing, taking the very nature of a servant, being made in the likeness of man, found in appearance as a man, humbled himself, became obedient to death, even to death on a cross. And what you have in this scene, as he takes this towel and wraps it around him, as he takes this basin, is, if you like, is almost a parable, an enactment of the vastness of what is there described in poetry by Paul in Philippians chapter 2. Indeed, there is actually no adequate analogy to convey the wonder of what is taking place here. What is happening? The hymn writers have done their best with it, conveying only in descriptive terms what is happening, rewriting it, if you like, in poetic form. So, for example, in the hymn that reads, the Son of God his glory hides with parents mean and poor, and he who made the heavens abides in village home obscure. He in whose sight the angels stand, around whose throne they meet, now stoops, prepared on bended knee, to wash his followers' feet. There's nothing like this in all of human history. There's nothing like this in the stories of world religion. Nothing. That the Lord of glory stoops in this way. Indeed, when we think of the notion of him emptying himself, a phrase over which some people stumble, we ought to understand it not in terms of a deficit, but in terms of an addition. That the question is not of what did he empty himself, but rather into what did he empty himself. By emptying himself into humanity, by adding to himself something that was not previously there, namely humanity, he expressed his humility. In other words, the expression of his emptying is not in what he laid aside, but in what he took to himself. which just in passing is a reminder that those of us are so stuck on ourselves and on our humanity and who we are and how we look and what we've done and everything else. For the Lord of glory to assume humanity was a step down. And he stepped down into our world. You know, the Christmas carol comes to mind that I can't remember which one it is, but that he who came from highest bliss should come to such a world as this. And especially when you've got 12 fatheads who are your core group sitting down to dinner with their dusty, smelly feet, unwilling to lift their hands in the service of one another. It begs an analogy, doesn't it? This is trivial, but it gives a sense of it, I think. Andrew Martinez is one of the great caddies on the PGA Tour. He caddied for Johnny Miller. He has caddied for a considerable time now for Tom Lehman. Andrew Martinez is in his 50s. He's fit. He's handsome. He's a good golfer. He's a better tennis player, and he's a phenomenal backgammon player. If you see him dressed in his civvies, driving his car through the community, you would say, hey, there goes Andrew Martinez. But as soon as he pulls into the car park of the golf course where his boss is playing and goes into the caddy shack, he puts something on over his outer clothes. Depending on where he is, white overalls. And in the putting on of those white overalls, in the adding to himself, he loses himself. He's still Andrew Martinez, but the name on his back is Lehman. He exists solely for the service of his boss. Despite all of his own giftedness, all of his own capacities. Now, I know the analogy is trivial, but I'm just trying to get something into our minds of what is happening here. The creator washes the feet of his creation, or we might say the teacher washes the feet of his feuding followers. The teacher washes the feet of his feuding followers. Luke, in his record of the events leading up to the Lord's Supper, indeed immediately surrounding the Lord's Supper, tells us that when they were gathered in the room and Jesus was dealing with the Passover and distributing the bread and the wine, right in that very context, quotes, a dispute arose among them as to which of them was considered to be the greatest. You may have gone to communion with a bad attitude, but you perhaps have not approximated to this. It is a reminder to us, is it not, that here in the establishing of the communion service, those who are his core group are sitting there in the immediate context of communion saying, you know what, I'm more significant than you. You know what, I'm more gifted than you. You know what, I deserve more than you. In other words, it is the story, it is the ongoing story of the followers of Jesus right down to your last deacon's meeting, right down to your last church meeting. It is the story of division and dispute and heartache and chaos, which is the very denial of the principle that is described to us here as the teacher washes the feet of his feuding disciples. Those who are preoccupied with prominence are taught a lesson that they would never forget, and one of which we are in constant need of reminder. How much trouble arises as a result of my fat head? A great deal. And perhaps yours too. Standing on dignity. Don't these people know who I am? Don't they know where I've been? Haven't they heard of what I've accomplished? Surely of all the people in this meeting, there ought to be a special seat for me. Really? Well, not if we're going to be like Jesus, no. But if we want to just be like ourselves, yes. If we want to believe we're the center of the universe. The teacher washes the feet of his feuding disciples, and the Lord washes the feet of his betrayer. Verse 11 tells us that Jesus was aware not simply of the fact of his betrayer, but also the identity of his betrayer. I wonder what we would have done. Skipped him? Ignored him? Well, verse 5 tells us what he did. He washed his feet. And when that was all over, and the disciples reflected upon the ministry of Jesus, how the words of the Sermon on the Mount must have been riveted in their minds as they contemplated what their master had said, and now what their master had done. For example, just one quote from the Sermon on the Mount. "You have heard that it was said, love your neighbor and hate your enemy. But I tell you, love your enemies and pray for those who persecute you." The Lord of glory washes the feet of his betrayer. Well, let's move on from that to the humility that Jesus displays to the clarity that, if you like, Jesus provides. The roads of Palestine were unsurfaced. They were uncleaned. As a result of that, there were water pots at the door. The water pots were there in order to be used for the washing of the feet. Along with the water pots, there was often a servant. The servant would then know what he was supposed to do: take the water, wash the feet, let the people in for the meal. If the servant wasn't present, then the person who was responsible for the home would then exercise due humility in fulfilling the role of the servant, so that you, having been welcomed to the house, would enjoy the privileges. The interesting thing is that in terms of the custom of the day, it just hadn't happened. And you will notice that the disciples had presumably worked themselves up into such a state of competitive pride, or that they'd just grown so disinterested in one another that the meal was already being served. It's within the context of the meal, you'll notice that. He got up and took off his outer clothing and engaged in these things. Now, here's the real issue, and at this point we have to fasten down. We need to grasp the symbolism

0: was being served. Verse 2, that is. In other words, it expresses the deliberate nature of the action of Jesus. In chapter 3, he's spoken about the need for spiritual birth. In chapter 4, about the nature of spiritual living water. In chapter 6, about spiritual bread, he who is the bread of life. And now he is addressing the issue of spiritual cleansing.
1: 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I'm Bob Lapine. 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
2: Can you share with me your experience of speaking with the IDF soldiers who were in combat?
3: So I have, of course, both friends and family members who, it's hard to say enjoyed this treatment, but, you know, felt the love and the support once they've been injured and spent some time in recovery centers or hospitals. They got everything they need for themselves, for recovery of their health, for their well-being, either a mental assistant or even physical stuff that, you know, will improve their situation, make them feel better. And this is something that really makes them being able to go back and join their units and come back to the fight, because the motivation of our people is high, as you know. The dedication of our young men and women is something that is, you can never find it in any other place around the world. And of course, people from all around the world, reservists, find a way back to Israel to join the fight with your community assistant that provide them the ability to stay in Israel, to be communicating with their families. For lone soldiers, this is really the strength of our people.
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10: Hi, this is Dave Olson. I'm the senior leader of Heartland Church located in Ankeny, Iowa. 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
11: Culture of Honor. How many of you have read this book? How many of you have never heard of this book? This book was written by Danny Silk. We've had Danny in before. He was the pastoral care guy out at Bethel. It's a great book. Matter of fact, my spiritual father gave me a copy of it before it was published, and I marked it all up on my hard drive. It's a great book. It's probably the best treatment of fivefold ministry that I've ever read. I think it's chapter 2. He explains the different dynamics with apostolic, prophetic, evangelistic, pastoral, and teaching leadership gifts. But it also deals with how do we navigate life in relationships of honor? And what we were just talking about is one such example. These type of situations really demand that we navigate these things correctly. And it really does go along with what we've been talking about the last few weeks. We were looking at, 3-4 weeks ago, we began to look at what are we contending for? And we're looking at the four progressive expressions of the life in the Spirit. So there is, we encounter the Spirit in salvation. The indwelling Spirit comes to live within us. And then from there, we encounter Him in the baptism in the Holy Spirit. And the analogy we've been using, which is a very thoroughly grounded analogy in Scripture, is that of water. The Spirit being, or water being an analogy of the Spirit. And so Isaiah talks about drinking from the wells of salvation. And so in salvation, we take a drink of Him. He resides within us. Then in the baptism in the Holy Spirit, we are submersed into the person of the Holy Spirit. We talked about how John the Baptist, Jesus' cousin, talked about how what he did with water, he would immerse people in water. He said, what I'm doing with water, the one coming after me, he will do with the Holy Ghost and fire. And so Jesus is the baptizer in the Spirit. We're submerged, saturated, soaked, and dripping in Him. That should make you say hallelujah, should make you hunger for that. That's when we take a drink at salvation, but we're immersed in the baptism. In John chapter 7, it talks about rivers of living water being released from us. So in salvation, we receive from Him, but in the baptism in the Holy Spirit, we become a source of supply for other people. We become a reservoir or a release of the river of God. And now, one of the things we were talking about, I just want to, because I've had this question a couple of times lately, different ones of us have come from different theological backgrounds. Some of you are still working through your theology. Some of you are trying to figure out what our theology is. And so here is our theology, okay? When you are saved, the Spirit you take, you are a partaker of the divine nature. The Spirit of God comes to live within you. 1 Corinthians chapter 6 says that he who is joined to the Spirit becomes one with Him in spirit. In other words, we were dead in our trespasses and sins from birth because of the fall, but we drink of the Spirit, and that is the born-again experience. The Spirit comes to reside within us, and we're regenerated, the Spirit of God living within us. That is distinct from the baptism in the Holy Spirit. The baptism in the Holy Spirit is subsequent to and distinct from what you receive at salvation. There are a lot of people who will have heaven as their eternal home who have never been baptized in the Spirit. That doesn't affect their salvation. It does affect their quality of life in the Spirit. But it doesn't affect their salvation. That's distinct from. So people have asked me, do you believe that people have to be baptized in the Spirit to be saved? I do not. Now, let me just pause there, because there's this one verse that is really problematic when we get into this whole subject because of the way people interpret it. And that is 1 Corinthians chapter 12, verse 13. And it says this, we are all baptized in one Spirit into one body. In one Spirit into one body. Now just freeze that phrase there for a moment, because the wording of that phrase is very, very important. The formula for baptism, whether water baptism or spirit baptism, the phrasing is always the same. You're baptized in something, into something. You're baptized in a substance, into an experience. In John's baptism, the first baptism we see in the New Testament, John is baptizing people into repentance. And remember when the Pharisees and some of the scribes came and said, hey, baptize us? He said, no, You bring forth works meet for repentance, and then I will baptize you into your repentance. He was going to baptize them in a substance, water, into an experience, repentance. But he refused to baptize them into that experience until it was first a reality in their life. Water baptism didn't make them repentant. It sealed it after the fact. Okay, that's very important here. Because when we take that understanding of baptism and bring it into the baptism in the Spirit, then that wording in 1 Corinthians chapter 12 makes sense. We're baptized in one Spirit into one body. So there's a substance, the substance being the third person of the Godhead. We're immersed into Him, saturated with Him. But we're baptized not into repentance in the baptism of the Spirit. We're baptized, or Christian baptism in Romans 6, we're baptized in water into His body, or into Christ's death, rather. And so all through Scripture, there's an in and an into. John's baptism, in water, into repentance. Christian baptism, Romans 6, in water, into Christ's death. And in Spirit baptism, we're baptized not in water, but in the third person of the Godhead, the Spirit of God. But what are we baptized into? His body. A lot of people read that and think, well, then that must be when you're saved. You get baptized in water or in the Spirit when you get saved, because that's when you're put in the body. No, because remember, baptism is always sealing something after the fact. You are baptized into the body once you are in the body of Christ as a born-again believer. Now, that experience is made real in your baptism in the Holy Spirit. The context of that verse in 1 Corinthians chapter 12 is the charismatic gifts, the spiritual gifts given to us by the Spirit. We've talked about this many times. There are three categories of spiritual gifts in the New Testament. There's Romans 12, the gifts from the Father. There's Ephesians 4, the gifts from the Son, which in actuality are people with grace upon them that are given to the church. And then there are the gifts from the third person of the Godhead, the Holy Spirit, and those are what are classically known as charismatic Pentecostal gifts. Those are awakened in our life when we are baptized in the Spirit, into His body, and your gifting comes alive, and you realize your role in the body of Christ. Does that make sense? So the way you take your place in the body is by becoming aware of your gifting and beginning to function in that particular gifting, which designates your role. Some are ears, some are eyes, some are knuckles, some are knuckleheads, no. Okay. So we're all different members, and when we function in our role, then we are taking our place in the body of Christ. And so I say all of that, I hope that made sense. That was a lot to say. The baptism in the Holy Spirit is distinct from and subsequent to salvation. It doesn't affect whether you go to heaven or not. It just affects the journey along the way and how effective you are along the way. So, we talked about drinking from the wells of salvation at the new birth. Then we take a drink in John 7, and we release the rivers of living water. And John adds to that. He said, Jesus was speaking of the Spirit who had not yet been given. The Father gave the Son, but the Son gave the Spirit. Jesus is the baptizer in the Holy Spirit, according to John the Baptist. And so then we have that. Then we have this other analogy in Scripture of outpourings, revival. We're a revival church. I'm a revival guy. We want the outpouring of the Spirit. We pray, we cry out, we sing, open up the heavens. What we're talking about is the rain of God's presence coming in and filling the atmosphere. And it's very important that you get around individuals who attract clouds. Seriously. Years ago, went to Korea to do some ministry in South Korea, and they took us right at the demilitarized zone. There was a big building, glass, overlooking into North Korea in the demilitarized zone, and there was this fake city. It was literally a sheetrock and plywood skyscraper. And at night, they would turn a floodlight on. There was no floors to light it up. And they had these big, they tried to make it look like it was a state-of-the-art city in North Korea. And it was just

0: just a pretend structure. It's tragic. And I have never seen such a vivid example of a cursed land as when I looked into North Korea. South Korea is high tech and advanced and just an amazing, amazing place. And then you look into North Korea and it's like scorched earth, because the grandfather of the present ruler, they're literally worshiped as the Trinity, the Father, the Son, and now the grandson. The grandfather pulled up all the trees to burn for firewood, and therefore the deforestation literally turned it into like a desert-like quality. Because when you don't have plant life, if you don't have something growing on the earth, there's nothing to cause the hydrological cycle to pull clouds in. So you can literally create a desert by destroying vegetation. But if you can cultivate plant life, if you can cultivate growth on the land, it will literally pull in clouds and you can create your own oasis. Now, I'm going to tell you, that'll preach. You can think yourself into barrenness. You can interact with those around you in such a way that you literally create barrenness and fruitlessness in your own life. Or you can go anywhere and you can create an oasis given time, that you begin to cultivate things. And so what we need to do is we need to create an environment that pulls in the clouds of outpouring again and again and again. Because that's what will replenish the riverbeds of your personal life. We don't just get filled with the Spirit. Our initial infilling is the baptism in the Holy Spirit. But Paul said, keep on being filled. We need to be replenished again and again. There's several reasons for that. I believe one of them really is that we leak and we're meant to leak. But there's also the idea that we grow in our capacity. What kept me filled before doesn't fill me anymore. I need more of Him. He's growing our capacity. And so we need to keep on being filled. And one of the ways in which we do that is we get in environments where the Spirit of God is moving. That's why believers need more than just to have hands laid on them and be baptized in the Spirit. They need to be connected to places where there's continual outpourings of the Spirit. We need to be in those environments. So those are outpourings, and that's a wonderful thing. But where we got to last week, and I want to finish this week, hopefully, is this, that there is a superior expression of life in the Spirit beyond salvation, beyond the baptism in the Holy Spirit, and beyond revival. And I'll tell you what, it took some convincing for me to think something was beyond revival. I've been crying out for revival for almost 40 years and experienced some of it, and I want more. But the Lord made it very, very clear to me in 2009 out of an encounter I had with Him when He told me that the superior expression is the dew of Hermon. Psalm 133. And I shared it last week, but I'll share it real quick. We were in a soaking time, and I was on the verge of snoring, and you don't want to do that as a pastor. And you know, so I got up and I walked out in the lobby area. I was out by the men's restroom looking out over through the glass door where the monkey bars are for the kids, the jungle gym. And as I'm standing there just praying, all of a sudden I went into a vision and I saw our property, and it was as if a large translucent dome, like a big bowl turned over on, was put over our property, and all of a sudden this oil just began to flow, this dome of glorious oil. And I was so excited. I was blown away. I was like, yeah. And the Lord, he spoke a couple of personal things to me. And then He said this, and the dew of Hermon will be released. And I'm so excited by what I saw, but frankly, a little disappointed by what I heard. Because I'm thinking, Lord, I want another outpouring. We were about a year out from the previous outpouring. It was like 2009. And so I asked the Lord, I said, God, why do? That it just frankly sounded kind of boring. You know, I want thunder, lightning, rivers. And I said, And the Lord said this. He said, it is my non-disruptive way of nourishing the land. And when he said that, he had my attention. Because the move of God we had had 1 year earlier was exhausting. It was exhausting. Outpourings are disruptive. They're wonderful, they're glorious, but you can't live in continual outpouring. Now, I know some of you disagree with me. I'm not going to argue with you, okay? I would have argued with me 10 years ago, but we can't live in continual outpouring. There's something superior. And what that is, it's the expression of the, what the phrase is in Scripture is the dew of heaven. You see this phrase show up all through the Old Testament, the dew of heaven. We talked about it last week, how the dew point is the measure of moisture in the air. You can have arid environments, and you can have humid environments, you can have soupy environments, and then you can have a place, the tipping point, where the air is so full of moisture, you feel it, but now it can no longer be contained in the invisible realm. It begins to deposit itself into the seen realm and little droplets known as dew. That's the idea behind the dew. And there is a tipping point that God wants to extend an invitation to you and I. He wants to release the dew. He doesn't want us just to have these times where, oh, do you feel his presence here? I can feel him. I love that. I'm addicted to his presence. You know, you can be addicted. David said, my flesh cries out. His flesh, his very body ached for the presence of the Lord. But God wants to give us more than just feeling him. He wants to deposit an expression of heaven on earth. Let's look at Psalm 133. Let's look at this passage. It is a very short, it's three verses. Behold how good and pleasant it is when brothers dwell in unity. Let me just pause here. Part of the text is this phrase, a song of ascents of David. A song of ascents. There was a body of psalms. I forget now how many of them there were and where they started and where they end, but this is right smack dab in the middle. And what most scholars believe is they would stand on it, stare at the temple, they would quote that psalm, then they would move to the next one, quote the next psalm, and quote the next psalm. And they were known as songs of ascent because they would ascend the temple stairs. I believe even that little phrase is anointed. I don't believe it's just an explanation of how they would utilize this. I believe there is a prophetic message there for you and I, that it is the way to go higher. There is a way to step into something and go up together. If we want more, then this is the invitation. Understand what this psalm is saying, and we can go higher in God. So what does he say? Behold, how good and pleasant it is when brothers dwell in unity. When they're unified, they live in unity. And then he gives two analogies and then closes with this summation of a commanded blessing. It's saying, this, there's a dynamic that if we can touch this, it's going to produce two things. It's going to be like oil running down Aaron's beard. It's going to be like the dew on Mount Hermon falling on Mount Zion. And then it says, and this is God's response. God will command his blessing there. There is a commanded blessing. God declares something, and when God declares that blessing, nothing can stand in its way. I'm trying to make you hungry this morning. I'm giving you a secret that David gave us. It's a secret to going higher, and it's a guarantee of blessing in your life if you will secure the criteria of this passage. So he gives us two analogies. The first one is verse 2. It's like the precious oil on the head running down on the beard of Aaron running down on the collar of his robes, or the hem of his garment. I like the hem better because it gets farther. Number three, it is like the dew of Hermon, which falls on the mountains of Zion. For there the Lord has commanded the blessing of life forevermore. Now, there are two analogies, and both of them deal with something different. Okay, one is that vertical flow. And this is very important. Now, I said last week that Psalm 133 is really an Old Testament expression of the truths that are unpacked for us in Ephesians chapter 4. That passage that talks about fivefold ministry, that talks about the fullness of God, that we each have been given a measure of the gift of Christ, Paul says in Ephesians chapter 4. If you really want to understand Ephesians chapter 4, you've got to understand this. Paul says, there is one faith, one Lord, one baptism, one God and Father of all who is in all and through all. And then he says, he shifts gears. He's talking about the oneness, the unity of the body. And then he says, but to each one of us, a measure of the gift of Christ has been given. He's shifting gears because he's gonna land something for you and I. Every one of us has a measure. Then he says, so God gave apostles, prophets, evangelists, pastors, and teachers for the equipping of the saints for the work of ministry so that they can all do their part and come mature and enter into the full measure of the gift of Christ. So there's two phrases that are very crucial in Ephesians 4 if you want to understand what Paul is saying. The first phrase is a measure of the gift of Christ or a portion. Some translations say as Christ apportioned it. So what he's saying is every one of us in this room have a measure or a portion of the gift of Christ. None of us has the fullness in and of ourselves. And God intentionally limited it to that way. And only as we grow up into him who is the head, Ephesians 4 says, in unity in the faith and in the knowledge of the Son of God, can we attain to the full measure of the gift of Christ. What Paul is communicating in Ephesians 4 is what he alluded to and he hinted at in Ephesians chapter 1, the last two verses. God has put everything under Christ for the church, comma, the fullness of him who fills that everything in every way. The body of Christ is the fullness of Christ. And so you and I cannot touch the fullness. There are things that God will intentionally, absolutely withhold from you as an individual. He will not give it to you in your prayer closet. He won't give it to you in your Bible study time. He won't give it to you no matter how much you fast and pray and whine and scream and beg him to do for you. He is going to hide it within a brother or a sister because he intends for you and I to be interdependent upon one another. And many of you have experienced that. I know I did. When I first got saved, man, I would fast and pray and cry out to God for answers, and it seemed like the heavens was brass, and I had this spiritual mother I worked for. She'd meet me at McDonald's, get me a cup of coffee, and she would just start to talk, and she would answer every one of the questions I was asking the Lord about. The Lord didn't give it to me in my prayer closet. He gave it to me over a McDonald's table and a cup of coffee through a spiritual mother because he wanted me to be interdependent upon some other people. This is why it's so crucial that we live in unity together. Because God will withhold things that we desire. Now, I want you to catch this, okay? This is the superior expression. There is more for us, Heartland. There is a whole lot more. But you know where it's going to be found? Not as much through an open heaven as much as it is through an open heart to one another. It's not just looking and saying, God, pour it out. It's looking across the aisle and say, God, release it from them. Relationship, unity together is the superior expression. When I was asking the Lord about this, I think I mentioned this last week, but I was asking the Lord, I said, God, what? I mean, I had hitched my wagon to revival, man. I've been crying out for revival for decades. I'm thinking, Lord, don't mess with my theology. I've built my whole life on this. I'm going to have to recant some things publicly if you're telling me there's something more. And he corrected me, and this is what he said. He said, outpourings were made necessary by the fall. It never rained in paradise. The way paradise was watered was through underground caverns that would open up and emit a mist. So they weren't dependent upon the heavens opening up. The earth was going to feed them their nourishment, the water.
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0: Hello, and welcome to Just in Time Ministries with Pastor Rhonda Penquite. We have more power and authority in Christ than we know, and when we learn to act on it in faith, God guarantees our success. So let's join Rhonda as she teaches us how to walk in victory.
1: And the whole day was amazing at what they did in D.C. There were thousands and thousands and thousands of Christians there. It was glorious. It's what we've been waiting for. But what breaks my heart is that all the Christians around here that I talked to last week had no clue that happened. And none of their pastors talked about it. Pastors, wake up. Woo, this is the biggest thing that's happened for our country and for Christians since 1776. On March 16, 1776, the Second Continental Congress declared May 17, 1776, as a day of humiliation, fasting, and prayer across the colonies. This proclamation emphasized the need for divine assistance in the struggle for independence. You think we're going through that today? We're struggling for our freedom and independence of the deep state, the enemy? And if pastors and Christians don't know about this history-changing event in the natural, how are they going to be ready for what's about to happen in the cosmos? Jesus said that. That's what he was telling Nicodemus. How will they know about the Nephilim, the giants, the monsters, and the interdimensional beings that have always been here but are about to be revealed again? See, we're here to sound the alarm, to help people get ready, and to be here for them when these things happen. And when these things happen, there are people who have listened to us on the radio who will know where to turn, who will know where to direct people. A lot of them probably coming to Just in Time Ministries. Contact us at our P.O. box. We're there. We're ready. But they're going to be looking for help to help them navigate through all of this. And, you know, we're celebrating over 30 years of ministry. I think we're going on 33 years of ministry. Hallelujah. Amen. And we're in our 25th year of being on Hope 940. We are the longest running local ministry on that station. Praise God. He put us there. He put us, and he's kept us there. I mean, if we're on, great. If we're not, great. But as long as he wants us there, we will be there. So I think, you know, 25 years ago, we had no idea that we would be at this point, and we are on there for just such a time as this. So the fact that you're hearing this signifies that you're getting ready for these truths and you're here to help those in your life. It's just time for all of us to do all that Yahweh leads us to do, to get ready for what? It's not coming anymore. It's here. It's here. And oh, how interesting things are getting. It's good that we trust in the Lord and lean not to our own understanding. And in all our ways, we acknowledge him and depend on him and look to him. Luke 21:26, earthquakes will bring great panic and disasters. There will be fearful sights and great signs from the heavens. You know, I was listening to Rick Renner, and he said the word for fearful sights in the Greek is the word phobotron. Well, we get our word phobia, and then you think of the giant trons that are like in stadiums and things like that, phobotron, and that means fearful sights, phobotron. And he said that anybody that knows Greek knows how it should be translated, and no one wants to translate it correctly because it is so bizarre. He said it's the Greek word for monsters. And if anybody would know, it'd be Rick Renner. It literally means that there shall be monsters at the end of the age. Then Jesus connects that to the next statement, and great signs. That word from is the Greek word apo, and it describes things coming out of the heavens which will be connected to the appearance of the monsters. Woo! So, I think we ought to be ready. You know, Matthew 24:37, Jesus said, as it was at the time of Noah, so it will be with the coming of the Son of Man. Well, we went through quite a series on that a few years ago. We studied what was going on at the time of Noah, right before the flood. And so what was going on before Noah's flood is going to be replicated exactly at the end of this age. It is in process. See, things are coming down out of the sky, and the results will be monstrous creatures. So today we have all this information coming out about UFOs and UAPs from our government. Coincidence? I don't think so. All these things happening at once. We've had Senate hearings about UFOs and UAPs. We've had big disclosure documentary that was released. We've had now two UFO classifications being released. And like I mentioned, on June 12th, there's a movie coming out called Disclosure Day. You know, the Bible tells us about interdimensional spiritual beings. So we should not be surprised. We should not be alarmed. I believe they're going to be shocking and nothing like any of us could expect or imagine. The good news is, if our faith and discernment is where it should be, we'll recognize the truth for what's happening and what to do, because that's what we're here for, such a time as this. Now, I'm sure that I'll be shocked and have to catch my breath when I see these things, and I just pray that I recognize it for what it is, that God's been preparing us, and I think that's what this has all been about. Thus, we're teaching on cosmic events and that we are a cosmic creation, a cosmic species. We know that Yahweh is the God of our salvation. And do you know salvation has been around from the very beginning? Listen to this. You know, we've talked about the Hebrew letters. And the letters that form the Hebrew word for beginning are Bet, Resh, Aleph, Shin, Yod, and Tav. We know what Bet means. Remember, we talked about it. It means house. It could mean tent. Resh means head or chief. Aleph is Adonai or Yahweh. Shin means to destroy. Yod means hand. And Tav means covenant or cross. So when you put Tav and Shin together, it means thorns. When you put them together and make that Hebrew word, it means thorns. Shin, when combined with Aleph and Resh, makes the word that means head. So if you combine all of these words within a sentence, here's what it says. Remember, we've done this before, right? Not this one specifically, but other ones. The Son of God destroyed by his own hand on the cross, with thorns on his head, hung upon a tree as a gift of the covenant. I'll read that again. The Son of God destroyed by his own hand on the cross, with thorns on his head, hung upon a tree as a gift of the covenant. In the beginning. Just that one word at the very beginning of the Bible. God's plan of salvation was there in the beginning. And we know one died for all, and if one died for all, then all died in him, and he was resurrected, and when he was raised, we were raised. We know that we are from above, and if he was raised, and we were raised when he was, then we lived in a raised reality. The truth is, we live in a raised reality, but we have been so dumbed down and so manipulated and so deceived that we have just fallen for it and live in a fallen state. Woo! This is so good. And when you awaken to your union with him, it's beyond amazing, and it's beyond whatever you could ask, hope, or think. Our wildest dreams, our biggest imaginations, it's beyond that. And the thing is, it's always been there. It's always been there. We've always been that. So it's all about our union with the Trinity. And cosmology is all about what we are supposed to do in and with our union in the Trinity. It's about transforming ourselves and then transforming the earth and the cosmos. Well, I can't transform anything else unless I first transform myself. And I don't do it myself. Christ in me. The hope of glory. It's the Holy Spirit sent to help. See, the aim of the kingdom is that God's will be done on earth as it is in heaven. And once it's done on earth as it is in heaven, we expand to the cosmos. We're not finished. See, that means that at some point it is inevitable that you are going to the stars and beyond, to infinity and beyond. That's where you're going. Think about that. So we're getting ready for the big event. And the big event, what's happening and has begun, first everything has to be exposed. You have to find out, you got to dig in and tear out the walls and find out what's wrong. The evil has to be exposed. And then we come in because we are the repairers of the breach and the genetics. We repair, we restore, we renew, we replenish, and we beautify all creation with divine life. All creation. That includes the cosmos. See, our eternal destiny is governing, transforming, and architecting life throughout the cosmos. It just starts here. Mine starts with me, yours starts with you, and then we go to our areas of influence and our parts of the world, and then pretty soon all of us together get the world transformed, and then we've been trained enough and have enough experience and understanding, and we move on to the cosmos. Acts 3:21 says, Jesus is held in the heavens until the restoration of all things. Well, the restoration of all things has begun because the exposure is first. So if we want Jesus to come back, we had better get on with the restoration of all things. Because this planet is ours. We were given authority and dominion here. And it's in the mess it's in because of our authority and dominion allowing it. But we're taking it back. We're taking back everything that the devil has stolen. Woo! Encoded in the scriptures is that we are the vehicle of restoration. And it's because we are his body, we have been given dominion over the earth, and we have been commanded to go into all the world, which is the word what? Cosmos, and preach the good news to every creature. Doesn't that make more sense now? That we're going into the cosmos to preach the good news, the gospel to every creature. Because think of all the creatures that the Bible talks about. The principalities and the powers. You know, we were thinking, oh, we're going to go preach to our dog and our cat and to the hamster and to the fish and, you know, to the raccoons and to the... No. Every creature in all of creation. And who knows how far the creation expands. What's the expanse of creation? I have no idea. I'm going to find out. And I've got eternity to look at it. But it just makes so much more sense that we're going to go into all the cosmos and preach to every creature, doesn't it? So, Father, we thank you for this cosmic conversation again this week, the cosmic conversation into which you have invited us. We come joyfully. Father, your word says to rejoice, and it means to spin with an emotional joy. It's twirling. And Father, thank you that you have wanted us and been waiting for us to be a part of this cosmic conversation. Father, we're so excited to talk about heavenly things with you, things that have never entered into our thoughts. Thank you, thank you, thank you for revealing that our future is beyond our wildest dreams. Thank you that we have a limitless capacity to grow. Thank you that we can all know you directly and intimately. Father, we speak forth these things, we decree and declare these things in the name above all names, Jesus, the Anointed One and His anointing, it is so.
2: 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Thank you for joining us today. You are here for just such a time as this, so go forth in the power of His might and possess all that is yours in Christ Jesus.
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2: You see, we've all had some Sunday school ideas that didn't agree with the Bible. And you know how we got some of them? Because we just read between the lines. Have you ever read between the lines? All of you have. Some of you will catch yourself doing that in the things that I'm teaching here. You'll read between the lines. But if you don't have your mind renewed to the Word of God, you'll read the wrong things between the lines, and it'll get you in trouble. That's why it's so important to renew your mind to the Word of God. We must get to where we think like God thinks, and that we walk like God walks, we talk like God talks, and we act like God acts. Now, we're not trying to be God, but we're acting as God would act in a similar situation. Now, Paul says, instruct those that oppose themselves. So the instruction, the entrance of the Word bringeth light. And when Jesus said in John the 8th chapter, verse 31, Jesus said, if ye continue in my word, ye shall know the truth, and the truth shall make you free. Now, quite often you hear people say this, well, now, I'll just tell you, Jesus said you'll know the truth, and the truth shall make you free. Then you hear people say, well, the truth will make you free. But now, wait a minute. That wasn't exactly what Jesus said. See, this is another one of those false truths if you don't rightly divide this scripture. If you just walk up to an individual on the street and you say, you'll know the truth, and the truth will make you free. Well, you may have lied to them, because that individual may never know the truth. Jesus said, if you continue in my word, then are ye my disciples indeed, and ye shall know the truth, and the truth shall make you free. Then you could even say it, I've heard people say it this way, and I've been guilty of saying it this way. Well, the truth will make you free. But you see, everyone that has a Bible has the truth. This is truth. But it won't set you free unless you get it inside you. So really, it's not the truth that sets you free. It is the knowledge of that truth that sets you free. You can have all truth in volumes of books and not be free. But if you'll gain the knowledge of the truth, it is the knowledge of the truth that sets you free. So this is what you have to do when you teach people and when you preach and share the Word of God. You have to transmit the knowledge and understanding of the Word of God to the individual or to the congregation. If you don't, they're not going to be set free just because the truth is there. Everyone that has a Bible has truth. He says, in meekness instructing those that oppose themselves, if God peradventure will give them repentance to the acknowledging of the truth. Now see, people are held in bondage because they don't know the truth. They have some areas of truth, and they have certain points along the way that are truths. But in between, there's gaps that are filled with misunderstanding. And that's what we intend to do in this session, is to fill in the gaps. So we instruct those that oppose themselves. You see, you oppose yourself when you operate wrongly or think wrongly concerning the Word of God or concerning God. Now notice then in verse 26, that they may recover themselves out of the snare of the devil. In other words, you're going to have to recover yourself. The people that are in misunderstanding and that are in error in their way of thinking, they have to recover themselves. You can't do it for them. I can't pray the prayer of faith for you and get you delivered from everything that you're in error on. But I can teach you the truth in meekness and instruct you with the love of God and with the light of God's Word, and God's Spirit will bear witness with your spirit that these things are true. Then the light of that Word will set you free. And he says that they may recover themselves. Repentance to the acknowledging of the truth, that they may recover themselves out of the snare of the devil. You see, James said in 4:7, resist the devil, submit yourself to God, resist the devil, and he will flee from you. Now, he didn't say it flee from God. Sometimes we prayed for God to get the devil off of us. But James said, you resist the devil. First, submit yourself to God, resist the devil, and he will flee from you. Now, he didn't say there's a 60-40 chance he will. Now, I know when I started confessing this scripture several years ago, when I saw this in the Word of God, started confessing it as truth, I didn't really believe it. Oh, I believed it was in the Bible. I knew it was in the Bible. I was reading it out of the Bible. But I said, Lord, but it's not true in me. The devil doesn't flee from me. But the Lord kept saying to me, but I said he did. I said, I know you said that, but he didn't. He said, but I said he did. I said, I know you said that, but he didn't flee from me. And after about 7 or 8 times saying that, I finally got it. God was saying he did, and I was saying he didn't. And I was getting what I said. So you see, we have to come into line, renew our minds with the Word of God. We have to begin to think like God thinks. And when we go through the Scriptures and point out these things, just because it's against religious tradition, just because it may rub you, you know, as the fellow said, we may rub the cat the wrong way. You know, someone said, just let the cat turn around if you rub the cat the wrong way. But check it out in the Scripture. You have no right. Now listen carefully to what I'm going to say. You have no right to believe just what I say just because I said it. Check it out in the Word of God. Let the Holy Spirit bear witness with your spirit, and God will reveal these things to you and give you insight into it. Well, he said that they may recover themselves out of the snare of the devil who are taken captive by him at his will. That's just the foundation for this. I just wanted to point that out to you because we're going to say some things that's going to be against things that you've been taught. Check it out in the Word of God. Meditate on it. Pray about it. Seek God about it. Don't be too quick to turn it off, because you see, we can learn some things. Let's go to 2 Corinthians, the 11th chapter. We're going to talk about Paul's thorn in the flesh. Now, this will be the first sacred cow that we'll kick over. Now see, we need to know what Paul's thorn in the flesh was. I remember several years ago when I was teaching along this line, I was in a certain minister's church, and I had gone there to teach on Sunday morning, and I sat in his Sunday school class. And that was the wrong thing to do, I found out, because then I couldn't be real free to preach what I felt like I should preach, because it was going to plow his ground crossways, if you know what I mean. I mean, everything I had to say was going to go exactly crossways with what he said. And then, of course, after I sat in his teaching, under his teaching, why, if I got up and taught that way, then it's going to cause a lot of confusion. So, see, you need to use wisdom in these things. So, actually, I'd have been better off if I hadn't even gone to the class as far as my teaching, because then it looked like if I got up and taught against it that I was just fighting him. But anyway, here's what I was going to share with you. The fellow made the statement about Paul's thorn in the flesh. The Sunday school lesson that day was on the chastening of the Lord. And he got to talking about that the Lord sometimes chastens us with sickness and so on. Well, you know, that was just cross-grained to me already, because I knew the Word of God didn't say that. But anyway, I had said, I'm just going to, you know, be nice and mind my own business and not get upset about this thing. But finally, he got over to Paul's thorn in the flesh, and he made the statement that no one, no Bible student that he ever knew, he said, I've been to several

0: Bible for it. And of course, he agreed to that. And when we got into the scripture, of course, he knew what it said in the Bible. But he didn't believe it because it was contrary to what he had always been taught. And this is why I said that sometimes you rub the cat the wrong way and don't throw it out just because it's against the way you've been taught. Now, let's start here with the 11th chapter. And I want us to read beginning with verse 3. But I fear lest by any means, as the serpent beguiled Eve through his subtlety, so your mind should be corrupted from the simplicity that is in Christ. Now, I wanted to pull this scripture here because I want you to see what the Apostle Paul said. He said, I fear lest by any means, as the serpent beguiled Eve, that your mind should be corrupted. Now, Paul didn't say, I'm afraid because the devil's so great, he's going to overcome you in life. He didn't say that the devil is so smart and he's so strong that you just can't do anything about it. But he said, I fear lest by any means as a serpent beguiled Eve through his subtlety, so your minds should be corrupted from the simplicity that is in Christ. Are in the Word of God. You could say it either way by law of double reference there, because Jesus was the Word of God. So Paul said, it's in the simplicity that is in the Word or in Christ. Don't let your minds be corrupted with religious tradition. Jesus said it this way. He says, you make the Word of God of none effect by the tradition of men. The tradition of men makes God's word of none effect. And religious tradition will do that today. So it's not that Paul was afraid that the devil was so strong and so powerful that you couldn't overcome him. But he said, I fear that he'll beguile you or deceive you from the simplicity that is in Christ.
1: God bless you. I do appreciate you joining us for the Concepts of Faith broadcast today as we've been talking about rightly dividing the Word. We have an offer this week that I'm excited about. It's called Book and CD Offer Number 7154. It's God's Creative Power Will Work for You, the little mini book, 30-page mini book, with teaching in the front of it, confessions in the back of it, and it's yours. I don't know. We've had people call us for years and years wanting us to put it on CD. I call it a talking book. God's Creative Power Work for You. And the confessions are there. You can listen to them on the way to work and get them into your spirit. That's how you renew your mind to the Word of God. These are the confessions that I use to renew my mind to the Word of God and to get faith to come. Faith cometh by hearing, and hearing by the Word of God, the promise of God. So we confess the promise of God till faith comes, and then you pray, and you get results. Now, the confessions start out this way. I am the body of Christ. Satan had no power over me. Overcome evil with good. I am of God and have overcome the wicked one. For greater is he that's in me than he that's in the world. I will fear no evil, for you are with me, Lord. Your words, your spirit, they comfort me. I'm far from oppression. Fear does not come nigh me. No weapon formed against me will prosper. Whatever I do will prosper, for my righteousness is the Lord. I am delivered from the evils of this present world, for it is the will of God. No evil will befall me, neither shall any plague come nigh my dwelling, for the Lord has given his angels charge over me. They keep me in all my ways, my pathway is life, and there is no death. I mean, it just goes on and on. I get excited about it. I like to do the whole thing. 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
7: 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I'm your host, Brian Perez. We're going to be here for 2 hours today, so give us a call. 1-800-229-3000 is the number. 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He's also the author of the book, Understanding Your Attachment Style, which is available in the newlife.com store. He's also the leader of How We Love. And Dr. Alice Benton is here too. She's a clinical psychologist. And Alice, what's on your mind to start us off today?
8: Well, I just have to comment on Mark's book because clients of mine keep praising it, especially if they're a vacillator or dealing with a vacillator, which is someone who has an attachment style with a tendency to be pretty reactive, to have an all or nothing kind of thinking. That book has been so helpful to my clients. So if that fits for you, pick up a copy. And I was talking with a family recently. Maybe this child has some vacillator tendencies too. A 17-year-old daughter told her parents, "I can't wait until I'm 18 and I can get away from you. And I don't want to have anything to do with you once I'm gone." Broke the hearts of those two parents. But this is an ongoing issue we hear about frequently here at New Life when children choose to be estranged from their parents. I was talking with another family who had engaged in a wrestling match, a literal wrestling match over a device. And the parent was still strong enough to snatch it from the hands of their children. But how long will that last? And the third scenario that's been on my mind, a child getting up at 2 a.m. and sneaking down to turn on the device. And how often might that be happening without parents catching it? all three of these concerns are modern day issues that many of us are dealing with or are afraid will happen to our families. These are concerns that are on my heart too with my own three children. So what are the most effective ways to protect the parent-child bond and to help our children learn self-control? Well, I've really looked into this because it matters so much to me. Certainly, parental modeling. How are we treating our children? How are we using our screens? I switched to a flip phone about 6 months ago now. I just wanted to see if I could handle not having a smartphone. But it's also important to me to model for my own children being able to detach from my phone. And it's not easy for me either. It matters so much to me. Of course, it's not going to be easy for my children. A second method is having parental standards and following up. I have seen surveys that show that the majority of high schoolers say, my parents never check what I'm doing on screen. But the third option, and really it's the most powerful because it has supernatural power behind it, is engaging your family with scripture. But this is admittedly very difficult to do. The majority of Christians don't even crack their Bible open on a regular basis. My husband and I were talking about how to make it easier and more effective. And we wrote it down for our children. And we made it a book to share with you and your children, 100 Days of Biblical Family Engagement. We made it as quick and easy as possible because we all need quick and easy, but we need powerful and effective.
7: And once you get through the 100 days, you can start all over, right? You know,
8: we've read it five times.
7: There you go.
8: It's actually free.
7: 500 days of biblical family engagement.
9: Five times a year, right? I got to do the math here.
7: Yes.
8: It's completely free on Kindle Unlimited. 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So check it out.
7: All right. You can find that on Amazon. Thank you so much for joining us today. We're going to go to the phones, answer some questions when we come back. What's your question? We don't have your phone number. So you've got to call us. 1-800-229-3000 is the number. And we'll be right back on New Life Live.
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7: 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Mm. Oh my goodness, that could be, I mean, what could that be? Maybe... haven't you gotten over this already? Or
8: haven't you forgiven me yet?
7: Yes.
8: I've done all these good things. Why don't you trust me yet?
7: Yeah.
9: Well,
7: yeah.
9: It's been so long. It's already been a year.
7: Yeah. Yeah. 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I'm here with Dr. Alice Benton and Mark Cameron. And Alice, all these things that are going on nowadays, these modern day problems when it comes to raising children and all, there might be people out there, couples maybe recently married or they're engaged and planning families, and they might be thinking, man, it's a scary world out there. Should we even have kids? What would you tell them?
8: Oh, having children at any time in this, the life of this world is difficult. And it absolutely is now. I think back to the story of Daniel, when they were sent into a foreign kingdom, forced to learn things that were absolutely diametrically opposed to their faith. And God can always work in times of suffering and chaos. Sometimes it seems like he works and speaks most clearly when the times are the darkest. But I would say, if you want to have children, do not wait to clean up your act until your kids arrive. So whether that's you are already excessively screen in with excessive screen time, if that's you haven't done your recovery work yet, now is the time to start. Today is always the right time to start, because parenting magnifies our imperfections. I thought I knew I was such a patient, generous person until I had children, and they stretched me and exposed my limitations of, wow, I have a lot of character work to do. So it is so worth it to have children. It's the most fulfilling, joyful part of my life. It's also incredibly difficult. I guess I'll add one last thought. It helps so much to have community around us parenting, especially parents with similar beliefs and principles, because it's hard to be the only parent on the block, the only one at the school seemingly who has these standards for our children to live by.
7: Yeah. Mark, any thoughts?
9: Yeah. And kids, they, as Alice is saying, they expose things in us. Sometimes we think, like, I wasn't like this and until I met them, or, you know, I don't remember acting like this as a kid. But they expose things in us. They don't create them in us. And so it's an opportunity for us to grow. Like, I actually love what you're doing with this book. I often tell people that good relationships happen on purpose, and that same principle applies with kids. Oftentimes, you know, we're just checking in with kids, saying, how was your day? What happened at school? And they don't really give us too much. And we have to be very purposeful about asking certain questions. And I asked Alice this at the break, you know, do your kids ever resist? And I say, oh, Mom, not again. And
7: not Alice, the book.
9: And Alice said, yeah, sometimes. And I've had my kids do that to me too, but they engage most of the time and they will appreciate that. And so when we engage them in these thoughtful questions, we actually prime them to be good thinkers. I would say that to my kids, like, you don't have to think, you know, they probably thought that I did want them to think like me, but I said to them, you don't have to think exactly like me. I just want you to be a good thinker. I want you to be able to examine things and think about them and see what's right, see what's wrong, and what's the reasoning behind it. So I think one day, even if they do complain, your kids will look back when they're talking to their kids and they'll say, oh, my mom and dad asked me all of these questions around the dinner table. And, you know, that really helped me.
8: And if we can power through the complaints and not give up too quickly, our children are very adaptable and they can learn a new family routine and can learn to abide by it. But it takes parental perseverance, and it helps so much if you can get your spouse on board to do it with you.
7: What was the statistic you mentioned about, I think you said high schoolers that say their parents never look or never ask what they're,
8: I think the exact number was 69%. That 69% of high schoolers say, my parents never check what I'm doing on screen. It's an unbelievable number.
7: And do you think the parents don't check or don't ask because maybe they're afraid of what they'll find out? Maybe they're afraid of, what am I going to tell them if I find inappropriate content? How do I address this?
8: Yeah, I would guess that we parents feel ill-equipped. And we're all ill-equipped, really, because the smartphone is still relatively new. And we parents didn't grow up with it. We're the last people my age are the last generation that didn't have a smartphone. I got mine in college, a little after college. So we didn't have it in our childhood. So we didn't see our parents handle this. Mm-hmm. So being ignorant or feeling ill-equipped, it's not necessarily our fault that we're in that position, but it is our fault if we don't become equipped and figure out how to do this, because we're seeing pretty scary statistics of what excessive screen use, and that can be even just over 2 hours worth, what excessive screen use is doing to the brains of our children. I was on a flight just about a couple days ago, and I was talking to a 20-year-old young man, and I was asking him about that and what he sees in his friend group. He let me ask him so many questions. It was a great conversation. And I said, I told him about research that has showed symptoms of dementia and Alzheimer's that are starting to appear in young people, adolescents and teenagers. And they're doing brain scans, and the connection is to excessive screen use. And so I asked him if he thought he used excessively and if he ever notices that he struggles with retention and recalling information. And he said, oh, yeah, brain fog. Mm-hmm. Absolutely. My mind does not work well, and I don't think it works as well as it should. I have brain fog.
7: And he's 20.
8: 20.
7: Yeah.
9: Well, because kids become primed to not really think, because all the answers are at their fingertips. If you don't know something, you'll just look it up. And most kids, you know, as we're pointing out here, they probably don't, if you ask them, they probably say, I don't want my parent to look at my phone. But when they get in trouble, when they get stuck with something, they often can't go to their parent. They don't want to go to their parent, but they'll feel relief if a parent checks and finds out and addresses it with them. I was doing therapy with someone several years ago, and he was, you know, mid to late 20s, and he told me that his parents gave him, and back then it was an iPod, but it was one of those iPods that you could access the internet, and he got stuck in pornography. And he said, that's the very worst thing a parent can do, is give a kid a device, unlimited access, and not check in with them about it. And it was amazing to hear someone say that, because when you're that age, that's what you want. But then when you're in your mid-20s, you think about things very differently. And I would say that often to my wife. My kids are 20 and 21 now. But I would say to her when they were a few years younger, we're parenting them for their 25 or their 28-year-old selves. Mm-hmm. We're not parenting them mm-hmm. for their 15, 16-year-old selves.
8: I've seen research where children will admit to the researchers, my parents should have better limits and standards. They should check on what I'm doing. And I've had teens tell me that as their therapist. They don't tell their parents mm-hmm. that, and they don't ask their parents to do it. But children do need a sense of protection and structure around them, and it's unsettling for them when they don't have that. And they know that they are losing control to screens, but they don't have the willpower or the motivation necessarily to stop it. My son the other day was really angry at me because he's so limited in comparison to his friends. And for me as a parent to tolerate the displeasure of my children, it's very difficult. I have a really tender heart. I would so much rather lower my standards so that my kids like me, and so that I'm not the one wacko parent that has these crazy high standards. But I know long term, I am doing the right thing. And like Mark's book talks about, how we can use things like the comfort circle to be empathic and understanding when we have to do something that our family members dislike, so that we can repair those ruptures as much as possible while not lowering the God standards we're trying to follow or the tech standards that we know are good for our children. So I might invite my kids in to say, I know you're angry with me. Tell me about it. I'm just going to be your listener. I'm not going to justify. I'm not going to defend. I follow the steps of the comfort circle. And if they're respectful while they're doing it, if they start yelling at me or calling me names, I'm not going to sit in that conversation. But I can listen to them be upset about me. And I still may have to say, I love you. I'm not able to change this standard. But let's see, can I flex somewhere else? Can I compromise with you somewhere else?
7: The comfort circle is something that's in the book, How We Love, which Mark now leads the How We Love organization. How would the comfort circle, how do you think that would play out in a parent-child conversation about like screen time or that sort of thing?
9: Yeah, I think what's so great about the comfort circle is it's really about an exercise in learning to listen. Oftentimes when we engage in conversations, the conversation is about me telling you what I think rather than me listening to you about what you think. And the comfort circle is all about listening for understanding rather than agreement. And so it's all, what you're doing is you're modeling for kids, because oftentimes parents are talking down to kids, or even if you're not meaning to talk down to them, you're in an authority level where you're telling them. Whereas with the comfort circle, it gives them the option, or not the option, but it gives them the ability to be able mm-hmm. to speak what's going on inside of their hearts. And we shouldn't expect kids that will think like an adult. and keep correcting them. If we can listen to them and hear them out, even if we disagree with what they're saying, what we're doing is we're modeling all of these skills for them to learn to not just listen back to us well, but learn to listen to other people, because they've got multiple authority figures in their lives right now with teachers and coaches and things like that. But then when they grow up and they get older, they're going to have spouses. And as we know, spouses don't always agree with us as much as we would like them to, right? But we're not all right all the time either. And so if we can learn to listen and model these skills, it becomes less about teaching the lesson of whatever the topic is, of what's right and what's wrong. And the lesson that gets taught really is, how do we listen to hear one another out with empathy, with validation, with patience, and then learn to consider what one another is saying? And as we do that, that's where we see our own blind spots.
8: I run a parent support group where we all try to practice these principles because it's so difficult, and it's difficult to do on our own. And one of the mothers in the group said, can I have my daughter be my listener in a comfort circle? Is it okay to ask that of her? I said, absolutely, yes, please do. But it's good, and I would say necessary, that the parents listen for a time first before expecting a child to be the listener. But I told you, my son hurt my feelings the other day, and I've been his listener plenty of times in a comfort circle. So he knows it, he gets it. And I let him know, in order for us to repair this, because you mistreated me, I will need you to be a listener to me in the comfort circle. And he followed the steps, and I told him how he hurt me. I asked for what I needed. I think I needed a hug, an apology. I needed to know if he loved me and cared about me, even though I anger him. And it's very reparative to teach your child how to be a good listener to you so that they can repair ruptures when they hurt people.
9: Yeah, it's imperative that we are the listeners first. Kids should eventually become the listeners as they get older and as they get more experience with us listening to them. But everything that we know, we've learned, and everything that we've learned, we've been taught. So you can't just be expected to be a good listener if nobody models it for it. The skills for you, yes, shows you how to do it. So we need to learn to do that with our kids. And then it's almost like osmosis. They'll naturally learn to pick it up. If we say empathy statements, like, I can see how that would have hurt you. That sounds difficult. I'm so sorry that happens. Or we validate things. Like, that makes a lot of sense. They'll start to pick up that language, and they'll model that back for us.
7: Do you think any of the attachment style, which attachment style do you think finds it the hardest to parent children?
9: I think they all struggle in different areas with parenting kids. So I think people who are people pleasers can be more enmeshed with their kids, and they can be easier to give up boundaries. And while that can be good in terms of being able to connect with your kids, right, there does need to be an authority level where you are leading and guiding so that they can learn to trust you. But all of the attachment styles have their own challenges, and they also will have their own propensities that, if tapped into, they can grow quicker in certain areas to become more secure. But there's only one secure style. And so if you don't have a secure attachment yourself, you cannot pass a secure attachment onto your kids. That's the research.
7: And that's why you guys got to get this book if you haven't already, Understanding Your Attachment Style. 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But here we go with phone calls when we come back.
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23: Hello. Thank you for taking my call.
7: Yeah. What's going on? How can we help you?
23: I have a 34-year-old son who's a Christian, raised in a Christian home, and he knows the word, but he's in a relationship for over a year and a half with a girl who is not a believer. And she's Jewish. Not that that matters, but she does want to hold on to her family's religion.
7: Okay. Mark?
9: And so tell us about where you're struggling, it's aside from what the obvious might be here, Jennifer.
23: Well, it's not like we can really say, hey, you know, you're unequally yoked, mm-hmm. you know, because he already knows that. So we just try to love her and accept her, but it's difficult when he encourages his friends to do the right thing, but he's obviously not.
9: Mm-hmm. Are they living together, or are they on the course for marriage?
23: I would say that she's the one. He thinks she's the one. He wants to marry her, but he says he won't unless she's a believer. But I don't really believe that. They kind of live together part time.
9: Mm-hmm. And then, what's the advice that he gives to his friends that you seem to find that could be a little bit hypocritical?
23: That they should go to church, mm-hmm. and some of them are ex-druggies and alcoholics, so he tries to get them on the path to recovery, which is commendable, but and he does take his friends to church. He goes to men's group, he goes to Bible studies, but it's really kind of disappointing that other men don't tell him that what he's doing is, you know, not the right thing.
9: And what's your relationship with him like? Have you tried to have a conversation with him about this topic?
23: Well, I'm sure you know, when kids are that age, you can only say so much, because mm-hmm. they already know what you think. Mm-hmm. So it being the mother, if I say anything, you know, it's the mom.
9: Mm-hmm. Yeah, I mean, he's 34 years old, so he's an adult here. I'm of the belief that when kids become adults, of course, I'm not sure that kids are quite adults at 18 years old, but when kids are, refer to them as adult sons and adult daughters, because they're not really kids anymore. They're adults. They should be on a peer level with us. And so I encourage you to think about this situation as how you would approach this with a peer. And I would ask questions about this and make observations. Hey, I heard that you said this to another friend. I'm just curious here. I'm just wanting to understand a little bit more. You know, how do you reconcile that with your relationship with your girlfriend and what's going on, and where do you see this heading?
1: toward, and if she is not willing to become a Christian, what do you think you're going to do about that? How are you going to reconcile that? So I would ask thoughtful questions, you know, rather than telling him exactly what you think, because sometimes that can come off as condemnation. Like you said, they know what you, you know, our kids know what we think. So sometimes they don't expose us to receiving the judgment. Have you tried that with him? And what do you think about that approach?
23: Yes, I have tried that with him. Mm-hmm. It's taken a long time to get our relationship to that point where we could actually talk about things without either of us being offended. And so he does mm-hmm. share a lot of things with me. But and so I'm always very careful how I respond, you know, mm-hmm. and I do ask him, well, how long are you going to be with her if you know, what if she never becomes a Christian? Mm-hmm. What if, you know, you guys have kids? And so I know that he knows all these things, but...
1: Mm-hmm. And that's all we can do, I think, at this point, is try and be as influential as we can. Influential without, you know, banging them over the head with what our beliefs are or with, you know, what we think the Bible says that you should do. Because ultimately, they're going to make their own decisions. But if we can be a safe person for them to come to, and no one's going to get everything right either, 100% of the time. We don't do that ourselves. But if we can be a voice that is not afraid to confront, but also one that is welcoming and safe when they run into problems, they'll come to us and they'll seek us out for advice.
7: Jennifer, how have his dating relationships been in the past prior to this girl?
23: Well, he's pretty selective for the most part. The last girlfriend he had before this was a very strong believer and had a very strong Christian family, so it's kind of surprising that he went this way, but he's not a runaround guy. He is selective.
7: Okay.
8: I'd have you think, Jennifer, over the break, how has his father been involved and what role does his dad have at this point in his life to be able to speak truth but also love his son well?
7: We'll come back after the break and speak with you so you can answer Alice's questions, Jennifer. So hang on. We'll be right back in just a moment. You are listening and watching New Life Live. I'm your host, Brian Perez, here with Dr. Alice Benton. She's a clinical psychologist. We've also got licensed marriage and family therapist Mark Cameron here. And the phone lines are open for the rest of this hour and all of next. That is 90 more minutes for you to call in and ask your questions. Get some advice from a Christian perspective. 1-800-229-3000 is our number. Grab an open line while there's still time. We'll be right back.
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7: 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Let's go back to Jennifer now. You still with us, Jennifer?
0: Yes, I'm here.
7: All right. Thanks for holding through the break. Now, just before the break, Alice asked you a couple of questions. They were?
8: They were what the involvement your son's father has had and still has in his life.
0: He's involved in his life, and he's not afraid to talk to him about these certain things, and he's been a good example.
8: And he has already spoken into your son the concerns you two both hold about this dating relationship.
0: Mm-hmm. Yes.
8: And was there a history of unhealthy advice giving from both parents to son? You said you both easily got offended, you and your son, previously.
0: That was mostly when he was a teenager.
8: Yeah, part and parcel with raising a teenager.
0: Right.
8: And you've gotten past that and now have an open relationship of being able to give and receive well from each other.
0: We have a great relationship now, yes.
8: I would bet you are skilled at looking for the good in his girlfriend and speaking that out mm-hmm. to him. What's one of the best things about her?
0: That she really genuinely cares about him and wants to be with him, and she's willing to spend time with his family, knowing that we're believers, and she'll pray with us and participate in family things.
8: And do you know, is she at all interested in going to church with your son? And she knows that he won't marry her until she's a Christian.
0: She knows that, and she does go to church with him and with us.
8: So is she exploring Christianity?
0: Well, she's an orphan, too. She lost both of her parents 2 years ago within a few months of each other. And so it's just her and her sister and a stepmom. So I think that she is exploring, but I think that she's afraid of losing more people if she gets too involved.
8: That's so understanding that you're able to pair her trauma with her likely hesitation. It sounds like there's reason to hope that she wants to be such a part of these Christian activities that you all are doing. But I think you're also right to be very hesitant. That doesn't mean she's going to become a Christian. And the longer they date, the harder it would be to break off the relationship if she chooses not to convert to Christianity. I was in a very similar dating situation where my now husband was not a believer, and my parents were so concerned, they actually sent two siblings out because I was living out of state. They sent two of my siblings out to try to intervene, and they had every right to be concerned for me, and I wasn't able to receive their opposition at that time. And one thing I wish my parents had done, and I want to praise you because I think you're doing it, my parents weren't able to take the time to get to know my husband. They knew bullet points about him. They knew he wasn't a Christian, but they didn't get to know him. And so that made it that much harder for me to accept their opposition because they didn't know the man. And so I think you've done a beautiful job getting to know her. You have a fluid conversation with your son. You're in about the best position you can be in. So the last two things I would add, the Lord said that some things can only have breakthrough with fasting and prayer. So if you haven't yet fasted, fast from time to time on this issue. And lastly, perhaps you could tap someone in your spiritual community, perhaps a male peer to your son or one of the male pastors who might lovingly build friendship, build relationship, and also address this. I heard you say you wish your son had male friends who would do that. There's a man at our church. His name is Mr. Zach. And my son loves Mr. Zach, and he will listen to things Mr. Zach says that I have said 100 times. He wouldn't listen to me, but he takes it in from somebody else. That stings, because I wish he would take it from me, but he can't and he won't at this point. And so I try to invest in their relationship with each other. Be on the lookout for a person like that. And if you ask God to show you who it is, I bet he will lead you to someone in your church community.
7: What do you think, Jennifer?
23: Okay. I think that's really good. Fasting and praying. Bringing it home. Yep, I think that's great.
8: It's what we have power over. There's so much else in this situation we don't have power over. Incidentally, I wouldn't marry my husband without his agreement to attend church. And I foolishly thought that that would be enough. My husband, thankfully, he converted to Christianity some years into our marriage. But I realized how difficult it would have been to raise children if he, even if he were attending church but didn't believe and was opposed and openly opposed my faith, my boys especially, they would have gone my husband's way. Church is too hard. Nobody wants to get up early on a Sunday morning. It would have been such a battle, and it would have been very insidious to my marriage. And so you are right to be concerned, because trying to raise children if you do not have the same beliefs, it's pretty devastating.
7: We have a free tip sheet available. It's called, where is it here? I just had it. I was looking at it. Oh, my goodness. I'm so sorry. How do you turn your life over to God? Now, we're going to send you this, not so that you can give it to your son's girlfriend and say, here, read this, but just have it handy. Maybe read over it and read over the different points that are made in the tip sheet, and just have them ready, because maybe you will have the opportunity to just share with her.
1: And Dr. Jim Burns' book, Doing Life with Your Adult Kids, is a great book if you don't have that yet, Jennifer.
7: For sure. Yeah, that's in the newlife.com store. But this tip sheet we'll send to you, and we'll put this information down in our show notes as well in case anybody else is interested. But somebody might be wondering, okay, so yes, this is an unequally yoked relationship, but values-wise, it's all the same.
8: It's awfully close.
7: It's pretty close. It's not like this girl's an atheist or anything like that. So why is it so wrong? I mean, she loves him, he loves her. Maybe it'll happen down the line. What's the main concern? What would you say, Mark?
1: Well, that could happen. And Alice is explaining it happened in her situation. I think each of us need to understand that whenever we bond with someone, whenever we get into a relationship with someone, that comes with all kinds of dynamics, and it can be problematic at times. And the longer that we stay with someone, seeing that there are certain red flags, the harder it becomes to break it off, because we bond, we attach, and that's just how we work as human beings. And so that, you know, whenever there's these discrepancies, it really becomes opportunities for us to be able to learn and grow in those situations.
8: And I'd add to what you're saying, Mark, that if a couple is sexually active before marriage, the two become one through sexuality. And so it does become a tearing apart of the flesh to break away from a person where there's been sexual intimacy. It makes it that much more difficult if this couple, for instance, decides, well, no, never mind, we're not going to get married. But to have put years in, to be living together, lives are entwined, very difficult to break that apart.
7: Jennifer, thanks for calling us from Los Angeles, and I will go to Sam in Anaheim, L.A., Anaheim. It's like Dodgers versus Angels or something here today. 1-800-229-3000 is our number. Hi there, Sam. Thanks for calling us today.
4: Hi, thank you so much.
7: Yeah, what's going on? How can we help you?
4: I was calling in. So it's been an ongoing dynamic with my in-laws and my husband, and I are on the same page, so that's a great blessing. But we have gotten to a point where we just had a baby. She's 6 months, and I think a lot of stuff has come more to light. So we've been setting healthier boundaries with them, because my husband's the youngest, so he basically was a baby. Their identity completely revolved around him, especially his mom's. And obviously he's wanting to distance himself from that. Obviously, you know, the Bible says leave and cleave. So we've been setting some boundaries. They have not respected those on multiple occasions. And we actually just had a conversation with them yesterday. And it's always the same where they avoid the conflict. Mm-hmm. His mom tends to shut down and cry. And I obviously sympathize with that. And then his dad gets overly emotional and gets really angry. So there's never any conflict resolution.
8: Sam, would you think over the break about one of the worst examples? What was the boundary you set and what did your in-laws do with that? And that will help us answer your question.
7: Yeah. Okay. Think about that, Sam. When we come back, we'll ask you to answer that question. And we are going to be here for the rest of this hour and all of next. So if you haven't called in yet, please do. 1-800-229-3000 is our number. We do have some open lines right now, and we would love to help you get to the next stage of your life in a more just a God-glorifying, edifying. We are here to help you today here on New Life. Don't put it off. Call today. There was a devotional that we got this morning from New Life on procrastination. And I said, I'll read this later. No, do it now. Call right now. We'll be back.
2: We know that so many women are affected by betrayal, and yet they suffer in silence. 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
7: We're talking to Sam, who called us at 1-800-229-3000. And Dr. Alice asked you just before the break for an example of when a boundary was broken by your parents, by your in-laws, I should say.
4: The most recent one, I think, well, not recent, but the one that really sticks out to me was when I gave birth to my daughter. We had told all of our families, with whether it was them or my parents and my family, that we didn't know how the birth was going to go because I'm a first-time mom. So we asked for nobody to just, like, come to the hospital and just show up because we wanted some time to ourselves. And within the first hour of me giving birth, they showed up and were insisting on coming into the room when I was in excruciating pain. And my husband had to go out there and basically tell his parents, like, we're not having any visitors. His mom's also a nurse. So I think that she probably thought, like, oh, it's nothing I haven't seen before. But yeah, I was in a lot of pain and he was like, there's no way. And she's like, I just want to see the baby. And he's like, no, like, and honestly, I'm very proud of my husband because before he met me, he was very codependent on them. They would manage his finances, like look at his bank account. Like it was very involved. So just him sticking up and saying no for our family made me really proud. But yeah, that's an example of basically them breaking a boundary.
8: Yeah, pretty intrusive.
4: We didn't want that, yeah.
8: What are you thinking of doing now because of this most recent other example that you started off with?
4: Well, we've tried, like I said, to have conversations with them, and they just shut down. The one that we had yesterday, I had gone to the bathroom and then I came back out, and my husband, his mom had asked him, like, if there's something going on. So he opened up and was just basically, like, telling them, like, you know, there's a lot of stuff that happens and there's no accountability that's taken. And when I came out of the bathroom, his dad was already putting on his shoes. Like, I was telling my husband all this conversation was over before it even began. Mm. It's a lot of, I feel like, negativity or just drama ensues, and then nothing gets resolved. And I told them, basically, like, you know, something will be tried to get addressed, and then you guys just ghost us or don't respond, and then you guys start replying to us or texting us or calling us when you feel like it's convenient. And it's honestly gotten to the point where my husband doesn't know what to do. And I try to leave it up to him because it's his family, obviously. And I just try to, like, you know, be his wife and support him. But it's gotten to the point where we don't know if we should even continue having a relationship with them. Especially after yesterday, his dad was basically like, you want a relationship with us or not? And he basically minimized what my husband was trying to tell him. And was like, you guys are making something out of nothing. Like, there's nothing wrong. Like, it's kind of gaslighting us. So it doesn't make my husband feel good. It kind of puts us on edge. They've disrespected me, like, in so many different ways, from, like, me being Hispanic to my faith to when we first started dating, they didn't like it. We got engaged, like, 3 months after we met, and they told us a lot of very negative things, that we were going to end up in poverty, that my husband was basically a loser. Like, it was wild.
7: Oh, my goodness.
1: Well, I'm proud of you, Sam, you and your husband, for being able to take these steps to stand up and hold boundaries, because the boundary really is something for us. So a lot of times people think of, you know, boundaries is for someone else, but boundary really is for us. It's what we're willing to put up with. And, you know, boundary has a limit line, and then it has a consequence. And so you told them, don't show up to the hospital, and they showed up and you didn't let them in the room. And so that's great. Mm-hmm. So if you know what will happen here, I mean, it sounds like you know how how things play out. They'll be mad at you for a little bit and they'll distance, and then they'll come back when it's convenient for them, and then they'll start texting you again. And so I wouldn't go along with the pattern. I would break the pattern. I would say when they're ready, hey, I really do want to have a conversation, though, about the last interaction that we had, and I think we need to do that before we make any plans going forward. And you may still have the blow-up again, and they may still distance, but if you keep holding that line, I think they're going to want to have a relationship with you. I think they're going to want to have a relationship with their grandchild here. And that allows the opportunity to be able to have a candid conversation. And I would practice, and I would think about that conversation, and I would listen, and I would hear them out. But I would also let them know that you expect them to hear you out, and that you have certain boundaries in the relationship, and that if they cross them, it's going to create some distance. Now, it's going to take you and your husband being on the same page. It sounds like your husband maybe has been conditioned to be a people pleaser, which makes a whole lot of sense. If his mom's very codependent and his dad gets angry, that typically causes a child to feel a lot of anxiety inside and a lot of fear, and they can lean then toward compliance. And so it's going to take a lot of his own personal growth, but being alongside with you to support him to be able to push back and maintain this boundary.
4: Mm-hmm. Yeah, thank you so much for that. This isn't the first time that we've had to have a conversation with them. This yesterday was us basically telling them we need to have a conversation, and honestly, they're just very unwilling. They said that they are who they are. They're not going to change. There's nothing wrong with them. They don't see anything wrong with their patterns. And he also has a brother and a sister-in-law, and they have two nieces, and they talk very poorly about them and that relationship too. And it makes me really sad. And just, like, obviously I've learned and I've equipped myself, luckily, for these kinds of situations, especially, you know, listening to you guys and just getting perspective from other callers and their questions and their answers. But I really just don't know, because it's kind of like we've hit a wall. They're not willing to have conversations. They said they don't do drama. They're not willing to have anything uncomfortable. His mom will just cry.
8: So then, Sam, you and your husband will need to decide how much should you limit contact with them, because they're probably going to be staunch for a time at least in, no, we're not doing that. We're not talking any further. Okay. Well, then we will be able to contact, we'll be able to have communication by phone, perhaps by text, but we can't do in-person visits until we're able to talk this through. And you decide where you set that amount of exposure to them. Perhaps you need a full break of, we're gonna back away from communication for a week or two.

0: but when you are ready to talk, we would like to do it with a guide. And we can help you get that guide through New Life. And your in-laws may never take you up on that. If they never take you up on it, again, I would not cut off communication entirely, but decide how will you continue to have some form of contact. And I think it's important to try to live out the honoring our parents, even if it's in a very small way. We often say to callers in situations like yours, it might just be a card on the holidays. I don't want it to be that limited. I want you to find the middle ground where you and your husband can protect your sanity and serenity, but still have some contact with them.
1: Sam, there's an article at newlife.com that might help you and anyone else. It's called Bonding and Boundaries, Why You Need Them Both. We'll put a link to it in the show notes there if you're watching us online. Speaking of boundaries, Dr. John Townsend is going to be on Thursday's episode of New Life Live. Woo-hoo. That is the July 2nd episode this Thursday, so make sure you check that out. And we had him on last week, and that was a great show. And we invite you to find that one in our archives. And that is it for this hour of New Life Live, but we still have some calls on hold, so stay there. We'll get to you in the next hour, Esther, Carson, Tom, and we're going to keep the lines open, so keep calling in to 1-800-229-3000. God bless you guys.
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6: As we provide security and safety to the people of Israel, being the watchmen on the walls of Jerusalem, even as rockets fly and enemies threaten us from every side. As we bring together Christians and Jews in fellowship and in prayer for one another. Here we are, my friends. We're experiencing what over 40 years ago people told my father was a crazy dream. Now we're witnessing every single one of those dreams coming to life in bigger ways than any of us could have ever imagined. This all happened because one person

0: Watson, my father, dared to dream. Today, too many people have stopped dreaming. Do you feel that? Disagreement and discouragement is everywhere. People have lost their desire to dream. But God calls us to dream, to picture and pray for a brighter future, to remember that nothing is too big for God. Because when we dream, we declare our faith in God's ability to turn those dreams into reality. We become His partners in creating a better world. And God wants us exactly to be partnering with Him to do that.
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8: My mom looks in the mirror and tells herself out loud every day how ugly and fat she is, and she's in tears and she's like, I think my mom's beautiful and I look just like her.
9: That's Dana Gresh, and she joins us today on Focus on the Family with Jim Daly, sharing how you as a mom can help your daughter grow in confidence, faith, and emotional strength. I'm John Fuller, and welcome to the show.
7: Here's a neon sign. Us parents, we want, I know grammatically that's incorrect, but we want the same thing. We want certainly a great marriage, as good as it can be, and we want to raise our kids to be as healthy as they can be, spiritually, mentally, emotionally, physically. And that is universal. I sat in Kenya with a PhD in child development, Dr. Lillian Wahome, and I said, Lillian, what we have to share around the world at Focus on the Family, will it be relevant? Here in Africa, will it be relevant? And she smiled and looked at me and said, it's just like an American to think you invented the family, which is a great line. She went on to say, that is the universal language. Everybody around the world wants those things. And it is so true. But guess what? You have to be mindful about it. You got to know, as a parent, how do we shape this child's heart and spirit and, you know, desires? It's a good job to have, but it's demanding, and you need to be intentional about it. Sometimes we wonder, am I doing enough? Am I doing the right things? And guess what? We are going to make mistakes. Mm-hmm. How many of us as parents want the do-over? I know that was me. But today we want to talk with our guest, Dana Gresh, about how to do it wisely between moms and daughters.
9: Mm-hmm. Yeah, Dana's got some great insights, and she's the founder of True Girl, She's a popular speaker and podcast host and a best-selling author of a number of books. And we're talking today about one of those called Eight Great Dates for Moms and Daughters, how to talk about cool fashion, true beauty, and dignity.
7: Dana, welcome back. It's great to have you at Focus on the Family.
8: Well, thanks for having me again.
7: Yeah, now this, you're talking, of course, to literally millions, but here's John and I sitting here talking to you about the bond between moms and daughters. So, but let me ask you that. There is something special. You know, I feel some ways for Jean, my wife. We have two sons. We didn't have a daughter, and I think she really missed that. She didn't have that experience. She loves our boys, and she loves being a mom of boys. But, you know, for the moms that didn't have a girl, that's going to be, and for dads too, you know, it's just a hole that we're not going to experience that. Speak to that special bond between a mom and a daughter and what's going on there.
8: It's, I don't know what's going on there. I remember when my first, I have one by birth and one by adoption. And when that first one came by birth, I remember distinctly thinking, I just gave birth to my best friend.
7: Oh, wow.
8: I didn't think that when my son was born.
7: Huh.
8: And fast forward, now my girls and my daughter in love, who I call the wife of my son, there's three of them, and we get together once a month for discipleship. I just ask, how can I pray for you? And their hearts just gush with everything.
7: Oh, that's sweet.
8: And I pray over them and just keep tabs. But, you know, I was having a really bad day on my last birthday, just a no good, very bad day.
7: Hmm.
8: And one of my girls picked me up, took me to coffee, and just loved on me.
7: Oh, that's beautiful.
8: And gave me a note that said, it was that one I gave birth to, you are my best friend in the whole world. I don't know. But also, if you saw snapshots of it, you would be like, they don't like each other. So it's a complicated relationship.
7: Yeah.
8: And it's good to have someone mentoring you and guiding you how to do it well.
7: Yeah. You know, in that regard, some of the principles that you mentioned in Eight Great Dates for Moms and Daughters is full attention.
8: Yeah.
7: Now, John and I remember you're talking to two guys here. Really? That would freak me out. Full attention? But it's important for your daughter to feel as a mom that she's got your attention.
8: Yeah.
7: How did you learn that? Or were there some things that you had to change to give your full attention?
8: Well, I learned it ministering to these moms and daughters. Mm. And I didn't learn it from my own mothering, even though I needed to. What happened was I started interviewing girls. I'm kind of a research geek. I like sociology. I like learning from psychology. I think psychology is very helpful in helping us diagnose things, not always the end remedy, because that's Jesus. But so I do a lot of focus groups and surveys. And as I was informally researching teenagers or doing focus groups with teens, I was like, what do you need from your mom? They're like, well, her attention. Like, she sits down and looks her friends in the eyes when she's talking to them, but when she's talking to me, she's taking out the trash. She's emptying the dishwasher. And it was like my heart was arrested because this was a girl who thought I was the perfect mom because I was like asking her questions about her and her mom's relationship. And I'm looking at my relationship with my daughter, guilty as can be, of the same thing. And I realized I need to just push reset. I tell moms all the time, push the reset button.
7: Yeah.
8: Don't give in to the guilt. Mom guilt is such a tool of the enemy. But push the reset button. Do you need to like really sit down and totally look her in the eye? That's what one teenage girl called it. Really, like totally sit down and look me in the eye. And if you do, make a date to do that.
7: Yeah.
8: Even if it might be once a week, it might be once a month. Because the reality is there will be dishes to put away and there'll be trash to take out and there will be laundry to fold.
7: Let me ask you this, because I'm thinking of Jean. She's very efficient that way. And, you know, I think she would say, just when we're talking, like she'll be scurrying around the kitchen and doing exactly that.
8: Yep.
7: It would be efficiency for her. She can be totally plugged in and hearing me and I'm sitting in my oversized needing to be replaced chair. It's losing stuffing. Uh-oh. I love this thing. Jean's like, we got to get a new chair. But, you know, but she's in that zone of I've got a lot to do. I've got a list in my head. Mm-hmm. I've got to get some things done and I'll be listening to you. So, you know, for that mom, what is it communicating to the daughter to be able to stop
8: It's communicating love. It's saying you matter. Mm-hmm. And there's probably no more important thing to tell our children, boys or girls.
7: Yeah.
8: We are the first encounter with the love of God that they will ever have.
7: Yeah.
8: You know, in a healthy family, we are the first encounter with the love of God. And you know what? That really matters when they sin more than when they're behaving like angels.
7: Yeah.
8: Again, survey. I love surveys. When I wrote Lies Girls Believe, I surveyed 1,500 7 to 12-year-old girls.
7: Wow.
8: One of the questions I asked, these are church-going girls, do you know God loves you? And of course they did. 98-99% of them were so sure.
7: That's higher than I thought it
8: I
7: would
8: am
7: be.
8: Loved by God.
7: Yeah.
8: In follow-up conversations, we asked them about sin. And then we revisited that question. And they felt a lot less loved by God when we talked about their sin. And don't we all?
7: Absolutely.
8: Don't we all struggle with that our whole life? Mm-hmm. We think that God is distant. I've described that feeling of separation, which is very theological and biblical and real. Sin separates us from God, like bad Wi-Fi. It's not that the signal's not out there. I just can't reach the love of God. I can't feel the love of God. I can't hear the voice of God. So I think it's really important that we're attentive to our kids and loving them when they sin. The Word of God says that God loved us in that while we were yet sinners, Christ died for us. He didn't have to put it that way in the Word, but He did because He knew we were going to lose that connection.
7: Yeah, it's a good analogy. You know, the other thing, again, this applies to all of us as parents, but specifically between mom and daughter, that ability to guide without sounding like the old Charlie Brown thing. Yeah. Wah, wah, wah,
8: yeah,
7: wah,
8: yeah.
7: wah. And that's all they hear when
8: kill,
7: you're giving.
8: Killjoy, too.
7: Yeah. So how do you do that in a way that your daughter can actually be engaged and listen and respond and be who she is and how God created her and listening to the guidance that you as mom want to provide? That's an art.
8: Yeah. So there's certainly those moments where you're trying to get out the door to church, and I don't know why church is so hard to get out the door on time.
7: It's kind of an irony, isn't it?
8: It goes crazy that you have to be directive. But whenever there's the space and the time, rather than being directive, you should be inquisitive.
9: And Dana, girls can especially be prone to all these lies in the culture, and so I can see myself as the dad, and I would guess moms feel the same thing, of responding back kind of blindly and kind of textbooky. I don't feel like I look good, or I don't measure up. I'm not part of the you know, the right crowd at school. Oh, honey, you're fine. You're whatever. Mm. So how can a mom avoid those kind of pat answers and hear what's going on and address what's really under the surface?
8: Yeah. Again, questions, not to beat a dead horse, but why are you feeling that way? Why do you feel ugly? Why do you feel like you don't measure up? And start to get to the bottom of the pit of the lies. A lot of times, I've always said this, emotions are good. They're good tools of God. He created them, right? And after He finished creating everything, He looked at the world and He said, "It is good." And then after He created us, He said, "It is very good." Mm-hmm. So everything about us is good, including all of our emotions. That includes grief, sadness, the emotions we don't like that much, stress. But our emotions are also, they're meant to be messengers. They come and they tell us something, and then you respond to it. For example, a girl is saying, "I just feel really insecure when I show up at school or unattractive." Maybe it's because she's rushing through her day, not brushing her teeth before she heads out the door, not brushing her hair. And like, there's actually something practical you can do so that she walks out the door feeling a little more prepared for the day, right? Then that emotion goes away. But if it doesn't, and it's there and we don't know why, or it's what I call a sticky emotion, it's just stuck to her like glue. That's when you can say, is there a lie here that she might be believing? And when it comes to her beauty and body image, the lies are so prevalent. I'm so grateful. I was a teenager during the kind of era of the supermodels. There were like 20 perfect women on planet Earth that I had to compare myself to. Hmm. Okay. Our girls today are coming of age in a filtered world where they have to compare themselves to everybody's untruthful version of themselves.
7: Yeah.
8: Mm-hmm. That's going to create lies in their little hearts.
7: Yeah. You know, many girls feel the pressure to maybe live a dual life, mm-hmm. if I could say it that way.
8: Yeah.
7: And again, boys do as well. I'm not saying that, but we're concentrating on moms and daughters. How does a mom, I guess, how does she first surface that and then talk about it and create an environment? This is probably the way to eliminate it, is create an environment where your daughter can be honest with you.
8: Yeah. Well, so way back in the 2000s, I think 2007, 2008, I was doing research for Lies Young Women Believe, which is for teens. And one of the big lies they believed, and they verbalized this, was it's okay to be one person at school and a different person at home. It's okay to be one person at church and a different person in my neighborhood. And they, the girls were literally, the teen girls were actually saying, I don't think this is okay, but I believe it and I'm doing it.
7: Huh.
8: The Bible calls that being double-minded.
7: Yeah.
8: And the Bible says a double-minded person is unstable in all their ways. Now, fast forward to today, the internet and social media has dramatically put that desire to be a different person on steroids. They're mm-hmm. showing up on social media. It's not even a close version of who they are sometimes. And it does make them unstable. So if you see that or sense that in your daughter, it's really an important thing to address.
7: Yeah.
8: And to just sit her down and say, you know, I saw this social media post. I don't know that girl. Can you tell me a little bit about what made you want to present yourself like that?
7: Yeah.
8: And again, you start with the questions. And I'm not saying that you don't at some point, if what she's posting is dangerous for her or really creating some cognitive dissonance in her heart and you're seeing that, you might have to discipline. You might have to say, let's take social media away for a while. Let's take the phone away for a while. But as much as possible, lead her to an understanding of how destabilizing it is to live as two different people.
7: Yeah, I mean, the practical application of that, it sounds right, and it's so hard to do for some parents. I mean, you know, it's a draconian measure. You know, I can hear the mom
8: of taking the phone away?
7: Yeah, the mom and dad chat. You sure want to do that? And of course, she's going to go through the roof.
8: Yeah.
7: But those are good things to consider, right?
8: Yeah.
7: And good things to do.
9: This is Focus on the Family with Jim Daly, and our guest today is Dana Gresh. 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
8: And let me talk to you, you know, as dads, there's nothing like the power of a dad to say, you're beautiful.
7: That's good.
8: You look adorable today. Mm-hmm. You go out there, girl, and you just show up in this world because you look fantastic. That means so much, but we also have to get down to the bottom of, she has to feel that value innately in herself, not in how her hair looks, but if there's a lie there, we got to address it.
7: Yeah, that's good. How did your mom help you with that idea of body positivity? I mean,
8: oh, my mom, first of all, world's best mom. Literally, there's an award with her name on it. It says world's best mom. She was so good at asking the questions. And she was so good at, I think, not making it all about my external beauty, but also about my internal worth. You know, that's the mistake we make in trying to address the body image issues, is we try to make them feel good about their outside. That never really fixes it, and that's deteriorating. So what we have to do is fix the inside. My mom was great at saying, you showed up in strength today.
7: Yeah,
8: you showed up. I was proud of how you showed up with courage today. She complimented the inside stuff. And, you know, 1 Peter 3:3-4 says, don't be obsessed with, this is the Dana paraphrase, with the outward beauty of, you know, beautiful hairstyle, jewelry, and fine clothes. But instead, be concerned with the inner beauty of a gentle and quiet spirit. So when we say to our daughters, you showed up with gentleness today. You showed up with helpfulness today. believe it or not, that goes a really long way in fighting these body image issues. And I think that's one of the things my mom, I just heard her say over and over again, complimenting the internal qualities of beauty that she saw God cultivating in my life.
7: I think, you know, one of the difficulties, again, just in parenting in general, is we forget the positive attributes. Mm. You know, we're concentrating on the C.
9: Yeah.
7: What happened? I thought you were going to get an A.
8: Yeah.
7: I mean, and you can filter that down to everything. Probably a mom and a daughter. It could be a couple of things that I'd love your response to. One is a mom who is saying the right things, but is in her own actions showing anxiety about her body image, etc. So the daughter's going to pick up on that. You know, what you do is more powerful than what you say. So she's going to learn from mom that she's worried about her looks or something. That's part of it. And then the other part is, how does a mom effectively, again, help put that daughter at ease?
8: Yeah, there's incredible research that what a mom says when she sees herself in the mirror is what a daughter believes.
7: Wow, that's good.
8: When she sees herself in the mirror. Yeah. And the first time I heard this wasn't from research or anything. It was from a teenage girl who was gorgeous. And she said, my mom's on a diet. And I got to tell you the diet because this is so crazy. She was on a hot dog and ice cream diet to lose weight. Yes. I don't know. Apparently, this mom thought
7: now
8: that if she only ate hot dog and ice cream, I don't know. But anyway.
9: We don't endorse that, by the way. That is not health advice from Focus on the Family.
8: No, no. We're not endorsing this. But this mom had tried diet after diet, fad after fad. And this teenage girl said, my mom looks in the mirror and tells herself out loud every day how ugly and fat she is. And she's in tears and she's like, I think my mom's beautiful and I look just like her. So what does this say about me? Like she was, this is, was a very verbal and mentally aware 15-year-old girl I was talking to. Because most girls wouldn't be able to verbalize that.
7: Right.
8: That was the first time I heard it. And then research really does indicate that that's true. So you know, moms, your daughters need you to hear you say, instead of when you get back from a run, how bad you feel about your body. They need you to hear you say, man, my legs were strong and fast today. That felt good.
7: Yeah.
8: And when you look in the mirror, they don't need to see you make faces at yourself. They need to see you affirming what God has created in you. Mm. You are a masterpiece created by God. That's what Ephesians says about us in 2:10, Ephesians 2:10. You are a masterpiece created by God. That word masterpiece is the word poema. And it basically is the name in that time used for an artist's highest work, their opus, if you will.
7: Yeah.
8: So that's what we are to God. Look at how beautiful this world is. Sunsets and northern lights. My husband is so tired of my obsession with chasing the northern lights. We are obsessed with the beauty God's created. And yet all of that pales in comparison to his poema, his masterpiece, which is us. We have to plant that truth in our daughters. And the best way we plant that is by believing it about ourselves. This truth is better caught than taught.
7: Yeah. Dana, I want to ask this question because I think it's endemic in the church. And again, this is general parenting 101, and it applies to both boys and girls that we are parenting, but leaning into the daughter-mother relationship, we project a certain perfection in Christian households.
8: Yeah.
7: And I get it. We want to live by the tenets of the faith. We want to pursue God with all our heart.
8: Yeah.
7: We want to do everything well. And even, you know, projecting to our children, sometimes without honesty, if I could say it that boldly, what we are as a family. Speak to the danger of that. And I think one of the dangers is your kids then go off to college or do whatever, and they've been bottled up in this fairly tight, more legalistic system, and then they're not prepared for what they're going to encounter.
8: Yeah.
7: So how does our honesty as a parent, as a mom with our daughter, how does that prepare her maybe better than trying to project perfection?
8: Yeah, we were big in the Gresh home, raising our kids to do two things. One, we said, I'm sorry when we parented poorly. Mom just lost her cool. Dad just was so busy that he ignored you. Whatever, we would stop and say, I'm sorry, I shouldn't have responded to you that way. Will you forgive me? That goes a long way. Because when you present this picture of perfection, it's crazy making. You know, it's our kids know we're not perfect. They see it. They see all our sin.
7: Better than anyone.
8: When the kids would see Bob and I fight, and when it wasn't fair, especially, we would sit down and apologize that they watched us fight and that we didn't fight fair. If you don't do that, it's like, I think a great example is if you walk into a room that smells like smoke, but you can't see any smoke in the air, you can't see any cigarettes in anyone's hands, and you're like, it seems like someone was smoking in here. And they say, no, nobody was smoking in here. You start to not trust your sense of smell, right? That's what we do to our kids when we aren't transparent to say, yeah, there's been some sin in this house. Your smelling is right.
7: The aroma is
8: accurate. That is a skill they need for the rest of their lives. And if there's hiding and posturing and legalism, to use your word, I detest legalism. Rules are okay, but rules without relationship are devastating to the future of our child.
7: Well, it leads to rebellion.
8: It leads to absolute rebellion. And so I think saying I'm sorry, but the other thing we said, and I don't know if you should do this, because honestly, I think we could have said it better, but we told them we'd pay for the counseling in the future for what we were messing up.
7: I think we all said that.
8: We were just like, we're going to pay for it.
7: We'll pay ahead.
8: And so I think what we gave our kids is, even to this day, this honest, open, transparent conversation, to where sometimes when I get together with my girls on monthly discipleship night, they'll say, I was really frustrated with you because, and they'll tell me, like, I wasn't available to them, or I seemed like I was too busy right now. And then I talk through that, and that helps me push my reset button. It's still an open relationship, and they need to feel that way with Jesus. It's not that they need to feel that way with me. They need to feel that way with the Lord, and that sets them on a trajectory for wholeness their whole life.
7: Yeah, so good. Dan, it's flown by the time here, so thanks for being with us once again. It's always good to have you here. Let me turn to the listener. Focus on the Family is here to help you and your family to thrive in Christ. We want to equip you, both mom and dad, as you're raising the next generation. When you are grounded in the Lord, your relationships can flourish. They actually should flourish. That doesn't mean everything's going to be perfect, but you'll be able to walk the parenting journey knowing you're not alone. We offer a library of trusted resources, articles, programs like this one, videos, and so much more. It's all created by our parenting team to help you stay informed, stay encouraged, and equip you for every stage of your parenting journey. In fact, we have a video series with Dana and Christian influencer and mom, Whitney Lowe. It's free. You can sign up for that. They go even deeper into ways you can connect with your daughter, help her manage emotions, build healthy body confidence, grow in her identity in Christ, and handle conflict in positive ways. That's the answer to so many concerns of moms and parents. The series targets moms with younger girls so you can look ahead and start implementing some strategies to tighten your bond as she grows. We also have Dana's wonderful book, 8 Great Dates for Moms and Daughters. You'll find lots of fun, easy-to-use ideas for strengthening your relationship with your daughter, all centered on God's truth. And when you make a monthly pledge today of any amount, we'll send you the book as our way of saying thank you for supporting the ministry of Focus on the Family. Of course, if you can't commit to that monthly amount, we understand. We'll be happy to send it to you for a one-time gift of any amount. 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She said, I can't even begin to express how much Focus on the Family has meant to me over the years. 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
12: 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And today, the final message of an inspirational series in the book of James. It's called 12 Evidences of Faith. 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
13: Four things here that the Apostle James gives us as this 12th evidence of faith. First, in verse 13, he says, pray always. Secondly, in verses 14 and 15, he says, pray for one another. And then thirdly, he comes to verses 16 to 18, and he said, pray the kind of prayer that releases God's power, that brings about answers to prayer. And fourthly, he says, pray for you and for others that they may remain faithful to the Lord. First, he said, pray all times. Is any of you in trouble? He should pray. Any of you happy should praise. You see, James understood, like most of us understand, that when you're in trouble, when you're going through tough times, we can become real great prayer warriors. We pray hard and we pray diligently when we are going through tough times, when we want something from God. We want God to answer. We're at every prayer meeting. We're asking people to pray for us. When we're pressed by our circumstances, when we come to the end of ourselves, we pray and we become great prayer people, men, women, boys, and girls. And what James is saying is that when God answers your prayer, that you should be as serious and as diligent and as intentional in praising God as much as you were when you were petitioning God. Amen. That's what he's saying. The problem with spiritual immaturity is that when we want God, we ask and we ask and we ask. And then when God answers our prayer, we may, just may, say, thank you, God, and run off until we need him again. Now, James is saying it's okay to pray and petition God in the time of suffering. Don't you stop asking God in the times of trouble. Don't you stop asking God to bring your needs to Him. keep on doing it, but please praise him with the same intensity and with the same desire, with the same diligence, and with the same persistence when he answers your prayer. Now, here's a major problem with some believers. And I'm saying some, not everybody. You can identify with it whether you are or you're not. There are some people, when they're facing tough times, difficult times, instead of pressing hard toward the heart of God, they withdraw fellowship from God. They stop praying. Are you one of those? Listen carefully. Just when they need to be closest to God, they run away from him. Some Christians do that, and you wonder why. Why they do this? At least there are two reasons. Both are really either false view of God or false view of what suffering is. First, many Christians have the wrong view of suffering. They think that if they have been dealt a powerful blow or a setback in life, then God must be angry with them. And because kids learn to avoid and get away from an angry parent, they avoid God because they think God is angry with them. Now, this is a faulty view of understanding God and the grace of God in life. I'm talking about Christians. I'm talking about believers. I'm talking about people who have been born again, saved by grace. I'm not talking about somebody outside the church. But the reason they do that, every time they're in trouble, they get away from God instead of getting closer to God, is because they have never let go of the feeling of guilt and shame and inadequacy of their past sins. That's why. And so when God pursues them, trying to enfold them in his gracious arm, they think that God is out there to punish them. When he's trying to enfold them into his loving arms to say, I love you, I care for you, I forgave your sins, my son paid for your sins on the cross, they run away from the loving God like a frightened, guilty child. The second thing is that many people stay away from God in times of trouble because they are angry with God. Now, whether they are going through financial crisis or whether they're going through some health issues, now whether they're going through some setbacks of some sort in life, they become angry with God. And listen to me, Satan loves it when a believer's angry with God. He really does. He feels that he's got you exactly where he wants you. Why? Because that way he can get them to rationalize sin and rebellion. How? How does Satan do that? Listen carefully. He comes to the person and says, you know, listen, Snookums, whatever your name is, you need to get back at God for not doing this or not doing that or the other thing. Asaph was a great musician. He was the head of the choir for King David. Wonderful composer. Wrote lots of wonderful psalms. And in Psalm 73, he looked at how the wicked seemed to be prospering and the righteous are suffering, and he got angry with God. He said, I'm wasting my righteous living. I've been good to God. How come God cannot be good to me? And then God graciously takes him and let him see the eternity and what's going to happen to those so-called prospering wicked people. And then in the end, he says, oh, Lord, I am sorry. I was a donkey. That's a Semitic way of saying, I was stupid, spiritually stupid, and I'm deeply sorry. Years ago, a child psychologist told me this. I have never forgotten it, and I'll never forget it. He said, the number one reason some teenagers get into trouble, whether it be cutting themselves or pornography or whatever it is, sexual illicitness or addiction of any kind, he said, the number one reason is that they convince themselves that their parents don't love them. And if they convince themselves that the parents don't love them, they can justify their rebellion and sin. Listen, that's how some believers behave. That's how some believers react. They say, God doesn't love me. And Satan loves it. Pray in the times of trouble does at least three things. It's an antidote to loneliness. It is a reminder that God is in control. And it helps us see things and circumstances from God's perspective, not ours. Back in 1855, an Irish poet by the name of Joseph Scriven composed a hymn that is known to most of us, What a Friend We Have in Jesus. Most people don't realize that that hymn came out of the furnace of affliction. You see, Joseph was engaged to be married, not just once, but twice. His first fiancée drowned in the day before the wedding supposed to take place. The second time he got engaged, his fiancée died of pneumonia. And you imagine the girls in town are running away from him. And in the end, he decided that he's going to dedicate his life 24/7 to serving the Lord. Far from being angry with God, he gave his whole to God. In fact, he wrote that song originally as a poem for his mother to comfort her when he left Ireland and went to Canada. But then some of the stanzas was added later. Have we trials and temptations? Have we trouble anywhere? We should never be discouraged. Take it to the Lord in prayer. Can we find a friend so faithful who will all our sorrows share? Jesus knows our every weakness. Take it to the Lord in prayer. Pray all the times. Secondly, he said, pray for one another. Pray for one another. Verses 14 and 15. Is any of you sick? You should call the elders of the church and pray over him and anoint him with oil and in the name of the Lord. See, James speaking about the person who's so sick he couldn't go to church. And he talks about the oil because the oil is a symbol of the Holy Spirit's power to heal. Now, I think some of you know this, but I want to tell you anyway. This particular verse is talking about the faith of the elders, not the faith of the sick person. Now, I am not minimizing the faith of the sick person, but I want to tell you, at least in this passage, he's talking about the faith of the elders. And what just this prayer of faith is all about? What is that all about? It is the belief expressed in prayer by the elders of the church, namely that our sovereign God is in the business of healing people. It is the belief that the option for healing remains in God's hands, not ours. It is the belief that when we do pray, we do not order God to do something like a genie. It is the belief that we submit to the sovereign will of God. It is the belief that God, it's his prerogative to heal or not. Not an obligation. It is a belief that our obligation is to petition God and then trust him fully for the outcome. Pray at all times. Pray for each other. Thirdly, he said, pray the prayer that releases the power of God in answer prayer. Talk about misunderstood verse. Therefore, confess your sins to each other, and the prayer of the righteous man, as in the old translation said, availeth much. This is powerful and effective. What does that mean? Confess your sins to one another. Now, here's the sad part. It is fashionable in some circles in this 21st century church in the West to take this to mean that you got to hang out all your dirty laundry for everyone to see. Tell everybody every sin you committed. I'm aware of some groups that practice this travesty and ended up destroying many a marriage because of this public revelation. They think that this verse means you got to be total honesty. And they think total honesty means that you tell everything. I want you to listen carefully, please, because that is a total misunderstanding of this verse. Because when you do that, where is the focus? The focus is on sin, not on the power of God to forgive sin. When you focus on that, and when you focus on the sin, not the power of God to forgive sins, the devil can use that to drag you back to sin. So what does it mean, confessing your sin one to another? Listen very carefully. First, you must begin confession of sin to God. Because ultimately, every sin is a sin against God. The psalmist in Psalm 51 said, against you and only you have I sinned. And that is why 1 John 1:9 says, if we confess our sins, He is faithful and just to forgive us our sins. Secondly, we confess our sin only to the people who are affected by our sin. Jesus said in Matthew chapter 5, he said, you go to the altar and you're about to offer your gift, and then you remember you hurt somebody. You said you did something wrong, and you leave them there and not stand up in the middle of the temple and said, hey guys, I've done this and this and the other thing. He said, no, go to the person. You go to the person that you wronged, and you confess to him or her. The third thing I want to tell you is this. We should never confess our sins beyond those who have been impacted by our sins. Private sins require private confession to God and to the individual who's been hurt by our sin. Why is this so important? Listen to me. Why? Because such accurate and biblical confession releases the power of God. You see, when you don't confess your sin, you create a barrier between you and God. Now, God does not put the barrier. Now, don't blame God for that. God never moves. God never changes. But we place a barrier between us and God. When we confess our sin, what we're doing? We come in agreement with God because God knows what happened anyway. God knows our sin anyway. And therefore, when I come in agreement with God, I said, God, I am deeply sorry. I repent. Please forgive me. James said there is a secret of blessing when you come in agreement with God. There's a power in agreement. Imagine the power of agreement with God. Listen, if we don't keep short accounts with God, every time we pray, we're going to feel like heaven is like iron and the earth is like a brass. We are going anywhere. The psalmist said, if I incline a sin in my heart, that is, if I don't confess my sin, God will not hear me. That barrier that we have created by our sin. Here's something I want to tell you, must never, never, never forget. Those believers who are not growing spiritually, it is because they have a casual attitude towards sin. They really do. They have a casual attitude towards sin. But sometimes you have to ask the question, what keeps a person from confessing to God and confessing to the person that they're wrong? What keeps them from asking for forgiveness? Well, sometimes it's because of pride. We don't want to say we're wrong. We don't want to say I'm sorry. Pride plays a dominant role. Other times because of fear. We always say, well, what's going to happen if that person withdraws forgiveness from me? What's going to happen if that person rebuffs me? What's going to happen if that person deliberately turns around and hurts me? Let me tell you something. It is worth it. It is worth it to be able to receive the blessing of God and the power that He releases in answer to prayers. It's worth it. The blessing of confession and seeking forgiveness. And sometimes it's just general dishonesty. We, like Adam, you know, we try to hide from God and hide from others and even hide from ourselves. We'd rather cover up than confess. But that's why James is saying that it is vitally important to confess. It's vitally important. Why? He gives us the answer in verse 16. Healing will take place when we do. What kind of healing is he talking about? It is the healing that comes from mending our fellowship with God, from mending our fellowship with one another. Look at the last line of verse 16. The prayer of the righteous. You have to ask, who are the righteous? Listen carefully. All the believers are righteous in some way because we have no righteousness of ourselves when we came to the Lord Jesus Christ, received Him as Savior and Lord. The Bible said Jesus imputes His righteousness upon us. So we only have an imputed righteousness. All the believers do. But I know, and you know, not all believers walk in that righteousness. And that is why He's saying, when we have short accounts with God, when we confess, that is the righteousness that pleases God. And that's why the prayer of the righteous, not a special super saint, not a pastor or an elder, but anybody who is walking in the righteousness of Jesus Christ, who's confessing and keeping short accounts and not holding grudges and not building grudges, that person, his prayer and her prayer are going to be answered. See, that's the power that God releases as a result of us keeping short accounts. And that's why he goes on to tell us about Elijah. Elijah was intimate with God. Elijah was attuned to the mind of God. Elijah would not allow anything to come between him and God. Elijah knew the mind of God so much so that when he prayed, God released his power. But Elijah was far from perfect. Let me give you a Yusuf translation. Elijah was flawed like all of us. I know it's rough translation, but that's really what he meant. But he would not allow a barrier to build between him and God. Elijah knew God. He trusted God fully. He obeyed God even when his knees were knocking. Pray all the times. Pray for others. Pray that prayer that releases the power of God. And fourthly, pray that you and others remain faithful. Verses 19 and 20. One of you should wander from the truth, and someone should bring him back. He said, remember this, whoever turns a sinner from error of his way will save him from death and cover a multitude of sins. Do you know someone who's wandering from the Lord right now? Someone who's wandering from the fold of God? You may be a person here today who had wandered away from the fold of God, and God brought you here for a purpose to hear this message, because God is pursuing you. He wants you to come into his embrace. He's not pursuing you so he punishes you. He's pursuing you so he might bring you in and hold you and enfold you. If you know someone that you try to restore and bring back to the truth, and for whatever reason they're not responsive, listen to me very carefully. Here's what you need to know. Don't ever give up praying for that person. Don't ever surrender his or her soul. Keep asking for the opportunity to restore the brother or the sister. Your prayer will cover a multitude of sin. In all of this, there's something of vital importance. He's saying that love does not sweep sin under the carpet. It doesn't. And where there is love, there is truth. And where there is truth, there is an honest confession. Where there is honest confession of sin, there is cleansing and forgiveness and power. Beloved, I know in the spiritual life, sometimes people feel trapped. They may feel trapped in an illness. They may feel trapped in a financial circumstances not their own doing. They may feel trapped in past sins. They may feel trapped in some opposition and scorn of others. They may feel trapped in one form of addiction or another. And when you feel trapped, the natural tendency is to panic. But don't do the natural. Do the supernatural. There's some natural tendency is to lose your head or you pound and you scream or imagine the worst. That is why, don't forget, there is an emergency button. It's called prayer. And you can pray to the one who has limitless power, who listens to you 24/7. The one who loves you more than anyone is able to love you. The prayer of the righteous availeth much. After confession and cleansing and restoration, God's power is going to be released in you. The question is, are you ready?
12: Thank you for making time to listen to Dr. Michael Youssef and Leading the Way. I really appreciate the timely reminder that prayer is reaching out to the one who has limitless power, and he loves me more than anyone.
14: I grew up in a very traumatic living situation. I was sexually abused. I was very terrified of pretty much everything, and I didn't trust anyone. And I had a great desire to be loved. My heart craved love. As I look back, I can tell that there were many instances where the Lord was beckoning for me to draw near to him. Sometimes I would just walk by a church and I felt like the church was calling me to come inside. One day I was at home and the Lord impressed in my spirit that he was real. And I decided to ask the Lord to come into my heart and save me. And I was baptized. As I grew in my Christian faith, I entered a phase in my life where it was very confusing. It was during that time of crisis that I started listening to Dr. Michael Youssef's teachings, which I found were very uncompromising, and that really drew me. The Lord was showing me that I needed to hold fast to His word and that He could be trusted as a sure foundation. And Dr. Youssef preaches the uncompromising truth, the word of God.
13: Though your sins are like scarlet, they

0: I was so excited. I just knew that I had to be there to hear Dr. Yusuf proclaim the gospel and to be in prayer along with my brothers and sisters in Christ. It was such an amazing event. In addition to Awake America, I am so excited about the navigators. There are people all over the world who can access these navigators and hear the gospel being proclaimed in their own native language. That is just so awesome. The Lord used Leading the Way with Dr. Michael Yusuf in my life to help me greatly. 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You can trust the Lord. He loves you. His word is true.
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5: Since October 7th, it is clear to us who is with us and who is against us. And we are grateful and really appreciate everything that this community does for us, supporting us, with us, holding our hands, hugging us, by supporting us. And you know, we mentioned the seven fronts that we deal with, but there's an eighth front. That's the social media and the public opinion and the anti-Semitism. And this is the only front that it's not just a military one, but it's relevant for all of us. All of us are soldiers in this front. We are grateful for each and every one of you guys that speaks for us, tells the truth, know to say and differentiate what is good and what is evil. And even now, give me the stage to speak in front of you. We are grateful for that, and thank you so much.
6: 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Please send our love to them.
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0: of Israel. Thank you.
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0: You know, it's never too late to walk by faith. That's the story of the Old Testament patriarch Jacob, and I hope it's a comfort to some of you as well. Welcome to Through the Bible. In Genesis 48, we find Jacob near the end of his life reaching what our teacher, Dr. J. Vernon McGee, calls new spiritual heights. It's a tender moment as Jacob blesses Joseph's two sons, an act filled with meaning for them and for us. I'm Steve Schwetz, inviting you to grab your Bible and find your seat on the Bible bus. And while you're getting settled, Greg and I have got a brief update on how God is working through His Word, this time in the country of Benin.
1: That's right, Steve. And one of the things I love about our mission is we talk about parts of the world that, you know, don't feel bad. It's in Africa, in case you're wondering, where's Benin? And we have the privilege of trying to fling the seed to almost every country on earth. That's our goal, at least.
0: Yeah, and I am so excited about Africa because God seems to be doing a special work in this time in history in and on the continent of Africa.
1: Yes.
0: And I get excited anytime I hear reports all over the world, but particularly in Africa, because it seems like stuff is really moving.
1: Well, it is. And we were talking earlier this month about the discipleship power of Dr. McGee's teaching, how often the letters are not just about, yes, salvation's really important, of course, and conversion, but they are about people saying, here's how I'm following Christ every day, and I'm overcoming sin, and I'm my family is getting better, my relationships are getting better, and all of this is happening because we're taking God's whole word into all these languages. And so the language we'll be talking about, and Steve, a lot of times languages go by different names. This one, we used to call it Fongbei. Now they're calling it Fon. It could be called
0: goes
1: either.
0: Goes back and forth.
1: But it's spoken by millions in southern Benin, and the church is growing very quickly, but as usual, lots of challenges.
0: Yeah, it's interesting that, you know, a lot of people have mixed beliefs. You've got syncretism is a term that missionaries will use where people kind of a little bit of this and a little bit of that, and suddenly you got something that doesn't look like true Christianity. And as usual, around the world, pastors are urgently needed, and nearly half the nation's languages still have no Bible.
1: Yeah.
0: So there's a lot of need in Africa in general, but God is providing for the Fon language. Here's an example. Greg, why don't you read this first one from Mrs. Victorine?
1: She's a faithful listener, and this is what she said. I had a stroke last year, and my body became very weak. There were days when I felt discouraged and unsure of what the future would hold. But as I continued listening to the Through the Bible programs in the Fon language and quietly meditating on God's word, something began to change in my heart.
0: Hmm.
1: Little by little, I found new strength, new peace, and new hope. Even when my doctor advised me to rest and avoid too much activity, I could not stop listening.
0: Hmm.
1: After each program, I reflect on what I heard and hold on to God's promises. His word has become my comfort and my strength in this difficult season. I simply cannot stop listening because through these programs, God has given me new life in Jesus.
0: Wow, beautiful. Such an encouragement. And that probably wouldn't have happened. She wouldn't have had that opportunity had she not had that severe physical ailment that put her on her back. And
1: truly,
0: God uses even the difficult situations in our lives to bring Him closer to us. Here's a great story. This is from Kofi, who shares this, or Coffee. I discovered the Through the Bible program in the Fon language in a very unexpected way. One afternoon, I went out to eat. At the table next to me, a man was enjoying his meal while playing a program in Fon on his phone. That second dish caught my attention even more than the food I had ordered. He was listening to Through the Bible. The program explained how events in the Old Testament point to their fulfillment in Christ in the New Testament. I was deeply surprised because these were the same questions I had been carrying in my heart. I felt an emptiness, even though I thought I already understood everything. I had never liked the way Christians explained the Bible. I had been taught that they distorted the scriptures, and I believed I belonged to the greatest and first church on earth. Pride had quietly taken hold of my heart. But that day, the truth I heard from the program at the neighboring table began to break that pride. In just a few minutes of listening, the veil of my ignorance started to lift and humility began to grow in its place. Greg, would you go ahead and pray for us as we begin our study?
1: Father, we're always amazed to see you work so powerfully through our simple efforts, and we thank you for that. Pray you'll continue all over the world as we fling the seed in hundreds of languages. May people be changed for your glory. We pray in the name of the Lord Jesus. Amen.
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2: I know you found your place now in the 48th chapter of Genesis, and as we come to the 48th chapter, we are coming to the last days of Jacob. Fact of the matter is, we have that great deathbed scene of Jacob in the next chapter, and we'll take that next time. But today, in this 48th chapter, he's come to the conclusion of his life. There's no question about that. By the way, while I think of it, let me intrude this. There are several have written in that tell me that they're annoyed by several little expressions that I use, and that I use them too much. I regret that very much, that I'm doing that and have done it in the past. We're trying to correct it. Now, the reason for it is just simply this, that I've attempted to do more than I'm physically able to do. And when you become weary, your brain doesn't move as fast as it does at other times. And I do not write out the messages I give. I want them to come from my heart, and sometimes they don't seem to come from my mind at all. But we want our mind to keep up with our heart, but sometimes we get weary. But what we do is we find that we repeat. And I regret it. I hope that I improve. You continue to pray for us. Now, as we get into this chapter here, we find that we have Jacob's last sickness, and he blesses the two sons of Joseph. And by faith, we're told Jacob, when he was dying, blessed both the sons of Joseph and worshiped, leaning upon the top of his staff. That's Hebrews 11, 21. Now, I think you can discover here another evidence of the spiritual side of Jacob, and that he's growing. He's come a long way since his early days. If I may adopt a very slang and ugly expression that's in some of our commercials, let me say this of Jacob. You've come a long ways, baby. And I don't mean that he's come to the place where he can smoke cigarettes and get lung cancer, but I think that he's come spiritually a long, long ways. Now, I think that all of you that are studying with us, reading through the Bible with us, will concur in this observation. But the growth has been slow, very slow. And it wasn't a sensational experience. A great many people look for that. I talked to a very beautiful young couple. They were a fine-looking young couple in Memphis, Tennessee, several years ago after service. They had come forward. And I asked them what they came forward for. They said they wanted all that God had for them. And I found out they came forward every Sunday. I asked them, what are you really looking for? Well, they thought they would have some sensational, momentary experience that had just all of a sudden they had become fully grown. We're told to grow in grace and in the knowledge of our Lord and Savior, Jesus Christ. And we've had to wait now till he's become an old man to see the fruit. But thank God for the possibility of growth in our lives and the patience of God which permits it. Now, if God moved in like some of us would, and I know that my impatience would cause me to move in and do something about it, but God very patiently dealt with this man, and he very patiently will deal with you and me. Now, let's look at this incident in this man's life. Old Jacob is going to bless the sons of Joseph. I'm reading now verse 1, Genesis 48. And it came to pass after these things that one told Joseph, behold, thy father is sick. And he took with him his two sons, Manasseh and Ephraim. And one told Jacob and said, behold, thy son Joseph cometh unto thee. And Israel strengthened himself and sat upon the bed. And Jacob said unto Joseph, God Almighty appeared unto me at Luz in the land of Canaan and blessed me. Now, can you imagine the thrill of this old man who now has this boy and his two sons before him? And he never dreamed he'd ever see him again. He thought he was dead. What a thrill it must have been to him. And this was his favorite son. Now he finds him elevated to this high position down in the land of Egypt. And what a thrill it must have been to old Jacob to have this boy of his. He's on his deathbed now. He's been down there 17 years. And here comes this man with his two sons, that is Joseph. And old Jacob, he gets up and sits on the edge of his bed, and he is an old man, and he's dying. But notice where he goes to in his thinking. And Jacob said unto Joseph, God Almighty appeared unto me at Luz in the land of Canaan and blessed me. I tell you, friends, that he's come a long ways. You see here the faith of Jacob. He's now trusting God. He's not bragging about Jacob. Jacob was clever as a young man. He could get what he wanted, so he thought, and would use any kind of a method, too. But now he looks back over his life, and he goes back to where God appeared to him. That's the beginning of it all. God appeared to him there in Bethel when he went out of the land, and then when he came back to the land. He says, God appeared to me there, and God bless me. Here's the faith of Jacob. Now listen to verse 4. And he said unto me, behold, I'll make thee fruitful and multiply thee, and I'll make of thee a multitude of people, and I will give this land to thy seed after thee for an everlasting possession. Now keep those two things in mind. They run through the entire Old Testament and into the New Testament, friends. God promised this line, Abraham, Isaac, and Jacob, the patriarchs, and he said to them that through you two things will be accomplished. Well, actually three things. But the important thing right here for Jacob was, I'm going to make you fruitful. I'll make a nation to come from you. And the second thing, I give you this land. Those are two things that you can nail down. They're very important as far as the Bible is concerned. Now, the third thing is important for you and me. I'll make you a blessing to all nations, to all people. And the reason that right now you and I are sitting down with our Bible and considering the Word of God is because God's made good His promise that He made way back yonder. And God, by the way, has made two-thirds of that promise good. One-third He hadn't, really. They don't have that land today. Oh, they've got a little border there, but I tell you, it's a bone of contention. But when they get it from the hand of God, they'll live there in peace, every man under his vine and fig tree. They'll own their property then, pay no taxes. Believe me, friends, if that took place, it'd be the millennium, wouldn't it? Well, that's what it'll be when they get it. Now, may I read on here at verse 5. And now thy two sons, Ephraim and Manasseh, which were born unto thee in the land of Egypt before I came unto thee in Egypt, they're mine. Well, they are, as his grandsons. As Reuben and Simeon, they shall be mine. Now, what is going to take place is that the two sons of Joseph become each one a tribe. Now, I know immediately someone is going to say, well, there were 13 tribes of the nation Israel. No, my friend, there were not 13 tribes, only 12. Well, you're going to count it up on your fingers and say, well, I count 12 sons, and then if the two sons of Joseph are made a tribe, each one of them, and they were, that was the tribe of Ephraim, tribe of Manasseh. There was no tribe of Joseph, but one tribe becomes two tribes. Now that makes 13 in any man's mathematics. But friends, it's not 13 tribes, because the tribe of Levi that became the high priestly tribe, they were not counted. They were not given any land. They were not given a territory. They were scattered as priests throughout the tribes and were not counted as a tribe. So that actually there are 12 tribes. Now you may say, well, that seems to me to be a rather devious way. Well, I didn't do it. The Word of God does it that way. And that's the way God wanted it, and that's the way God made it. Now will you notice, verse 5, and now my two sons, Ephraim and Manasseh, which were born unto thee in the land of Egypt, and they're pretty good-sized boys. They have to be 17 years old. And thy issue, which thou begettest after them, shall be thine, and shall be called after the name of their brethren and their inheritance. Now old Jacob picks these two boys out, each one to become a tribe. Now, notice where his mind goes again. Verse 7, "And as for me, when I came from Paddan, Rachel died by me in the land of Canaan, in the way, when yet there was but a little way to come unto Ephrath. And I buried her there in the way of Ephrath, the same is Bethlehem." Now, you may today at Christmas time sing, "O little town of Bethlehem," and you think of the birth of Jesus. You know what old Jacob would think of? If he heard you singing, "O little town of Bethlehem," at Christmas time, he'd think of the death of Rachel, not the birth of anyone except Benjamin. But he would think primarily of the death of his beloved and beautiful Rachel. And right here on his deathbed, he goes right back there where he buried her. That was his heartbreak, as you know. He said, "I buried her there, and it's Bethlehem." And verse 8 now, "And Israel beheld Joseph's sons and said, Whose are these? Who are these? And Joseph said unto his father, They're my sons, whom God hath given me in this place. And he said, Bring them, I pray thee, unto me, and I'll bless them." Have you noticed both Isaac and Jacob, when they got old, they had difficulty seeing? There's an eye trouble that's been in that land for years, and it does affect the old. A brightness of the sun, I guess, had a great deal to do with it, but it's still true, I think, even over there today. I noticed that a great many in the Arab countries, I should say, that there were a great many old people that seemed to have difficulty getting around. They weren't entirely blind, but they certainly couldn't see very well. You'd see them being led by someone, or they'd be sort of feeling their way along. I suppose it's been characteristic in that land. We notice it here. He didn't recognize the two boys at all. Verse 10, "Now the eyes of Israel were dim for age, so that he could not see. And he brought them near unto him, and he kissed them and embraced them." And the fellows are a little embarrassed by their grandfather showing such affection for them. And I read, "And Joseph brought them out from between his knees, and he bowed himself with his face to the earth." You see, they tried to get away from him when he lavished his affection upon these boys. And he reaches out for them and finally finds them. "And Joseph took them both, Ephraim in his right hand toward Israel's left hand, and Manasseh in his left hand toward Israel's right hand, and brought them near unto him." Now he's doing that they might be blessed, and the right hand would be the one that would have priority. And I read verse 14 now, "And Israel stretched out his right hand and laid it upon Ephraim's head, who was the younger, and his left hand upon Manasseh's head, guiding his hands wittingly, for Manasseh was his firstborn." Now, Ephraim, you remember, becomes the leader above Manasseh. Joshua came out of the tribe of Ephraim, by the way, and you will find that out of that tribe there were many great men. We'll have occasion to call attention to that. It became the tribe with priority, no question about it. Now, what happened was, when these two boys were moved up to old Jacob, although he couldn't see too well, he could see what his son Joseph was doing. He was pushing the older one where he could put his right hand on him, and the next one where he'd put his left hand on him. And what did old Jacob do here? Well, he just switched hands. He just crossed his hands, and that meant the right hand went on the younger. Now, why do you suppose he did that? Well, I have several suggestions to make to you of why he would do that sort of thing. Well, I think the reason is he was the younger, was he not? And the blessing was his. And so he passes the blessing on to the younger here. You find this running all the way through. In the choice, for instance, of a king for Israel, God never did choose old Saul. That was the people's choice. They voted for him. And people get what they vote for, of course, and they got Saul. But God's choice was David, and David was not the oldest son of Jesse at all. He was the youngest one. Now, why does God do that? God is illustrating for you and me a great spiritual truth. God does not accept primogeniture. That is natural birth. Never will he accept it. There must be the new birth. Therefore, God does not pay attention to what we'd pay attention to. We'd say, well, he's the oldest boy. He has the responsibility. We can depend on the oldest boy. Well, the oldest boy is not the one God always chooses. That is, he doesn't choose the natural man, and he chooses no man because of his natural ability. Oh, that's a truth that we need to learn today. We feel like, now don't misunderstand, God can use talent, but you better be dead sure it's dedicated to him, because if it took talent to bring revival, we'd have had revival in Southern California years ago. We have got Christian talent that's running out our ears out here, but we don't have revival, and you know why? It's not dedicated to him. I tell you, my friend, it has to be yielded to him to be used of him. Now, we find that Joseph took them both, Ephraim in his right hand, Manasseh in his left, pushes them up there, and Jacob just crosses. Now, notice, Israel stretched out his right hand, laid it upon Ephraim's head, who was the younger, and his left hand upon Manasseh's head, guiding his hands wittingly, for Manasseh was the firstborn. And he blessed Joseph and said, God before whom my fathers Abraham and Isaac did walk, the God which fed me all my life long unto this day. Now listen to him. He reaches spiritual heights here, friends, and he never goes any higher than this. Verse 16. The angel which redeemed me from all evil, bless the lad. When you look back upon your life today, do you have a great deal to boast of? Oh, today, there's so much of this reviewing of the lives of Christians and giving them a lot of credit. Poor old Jacob, he's come a long ways, friends. He says, the angel which redeemed me from evil, bless the lads. Old Jacob had nothing to boast of, except he had a wonderful Redeemer. And let my name be named on them in the name of my fathers, Abraham and Isaac, and let them grow into a multitude in the midst of the earth. And that certainly took place. Now, when Joseph saw that his father laid his right hand upon the head of Ephraim, it displeased him. And he held up his father's hand to remove it from Ephraim's head unto Manasseh's head. And Joseph said unto his father, not so, my father, for this is the firstborn. Put thy right hand upon his head. Listen to this. And his father refused and said, I know it, my son, I know it. He also shall become a people, and he also shall be great, but truly his younger brother shall be greater than he, and his seed shall become a multitude of nations. That's important to see. And Joseph better accept it, because he's not the oldest. He happens to be one of the youngest sons, and the blessing is given to him. Now notice verse 20. He blessed them that day, saying, in thee shall Israel bless, saying, God make thee as Ephraim and as Manasseh. And he set Ephraim before Manasseh. And Israel said unto Joseph, behold, I die, but God shall be with you and bring you again into the land of your fathers. Notice the faith of the man, friend. This man has a wonderful faith in God. Now he says, moreover, I've given to thee one portion above thy brethren, which I took out of the hand of the Amorite with my sword and with my bow. That is, that the inheritance, he would take the place of the older. Now, chapter 49, which we'll be coming to next time, it's the deathbed scene of old Jacob. He's on his deathbed now. The other boys are called in. And you find out that he has a blessing for each one of his 12 sons. And friends, this is tremendous, because a little later on, you're going to see the 12 tribes around another man dying, Moses, and he'll bless the 12 tribes. And not only has God promised to the nation Israel certain things, but to each tribe. And the amazing thing is, he's making it good. Already a great deal of it is fulfilled. And so until next time, may the Lord richly bless you, my beloved.
0: Throughout his lifetime of ministry, Dr. McGee often said that if he had just one proof the Bible is the Word of God, it would be fulfilled prophecy. 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I'm Steve Schwetz, and I'll meet you back here next time as we continue making our way through the Bible.

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4: Hi, this is Robert Jeffress, and I'm glad to study God's Word with you every day on this Bible teaching program. 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
5: Welcome to Pathway to Victory with author and pastor Dr. Robert Jeffress. 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
4: Thanks, David, and welcome again to Pathway to Victory. Well, this coming Saturday, Americans will celebrate our 250th birthday as a nation. But I believe God is calling us to do more than celebrate. He's calling us to wake up. And so today I'm going to share what Bible prophecy reveals about America's future, why our greatest days may be behind us, and four things every believer can do right now to make a difference. Then, bear in mind on Sunday night, July 5th, we'll be wrapping up our exciting In God We Trust matching challenge. Several friends of Pathway to Victory have created a matching challenge of $1.5 million. So that every dollar you give today will be doubled in size and impact. We will channel your gift into broadcasting the truth through Pathway to Victory all across the country we love. When you give your gift to the matching challenge, you're ensuring that the Christian voice remains a powerful force for good in shaping the future of our nation. And when you give your generous gift today, I'm going to send you our 250th commemorative edition of America is a Christian Nation. This is more than a book. It's a keepsake, a treasure for your family that celebrates America's 250th anniversary and reminds every generation that this nation was built on the Word of God. We'll say more about this fabulous book and the matching challenge later, but right now let's open our hearts and our Bibles together. I titled today's message, America at the Crossroads. Can we survive another 250 years? What does the future hold for our country? I wish I could give you an encouraging word, but the future does not look encouraging. I want to suggest to you that as I look through God's word, I see three different components that could contribute to the demise of America. First of all, the moral disintegration of our country. There's a second component, and that is military confrontation. Military confrontation. Listen to me, the next
6: event on God's timetable is the rapture of the church. Paul describes it in 1 Thessalonians 4. He says, "For on that day, the Lord himself will descend from heaven with a shout, with the voice of the archangel, and with the trumpet of God, and the dead in Christ shall rise first, and then we who are alive and remain shall be caught up, harpazoed, snatched away to meet the Lord in the air. Thus we shall always be with the Lord." What does that have to do with God's judgment that America will face? I want you to consider the implications of the rapture. I'll confess to you, I really had not given it that much thought until this past week. Think of the effects. Think of the economic impact of the rapture on our country. Think about the effect the rapture will have on our military protection. Think about the effect on the military. Now, only 2% of those in the military register as atheists or agnostics. That doesn't mean the rest are Christians, but nevertheless, we have the highest concentration of Christians in the military of any nation in the world. The greater percent of our military are Christians than in any other army in the world. Think of the impact of every Christian man and woman being removed from the military. Think what our nation will suffer as a result of that. I believe that's going to play a major role in the demise of America. But there's a third component of that demise of America that we're already starting to see right now, and that is Israeli isolation. There is no other way to say it than this. Americans' support for Israel is plummeting. Did you know a survey in July of 2025 by Pew Research found that 59% of Americans right now have an unfavorable view of the Israeli government, which is up from 51% the year before. It is going down. Nearly two-thirds of Americans disapprove of the Israeli leadership. The Bible predicts that in the last days, every nation in the world, including the United States, will turn her back on Israel. It's easy to see how that's going to happen. Interestingly, turning our back on Israel will result in the decimation of every country, including the United States, but it will have no impact on Israel. Did you know Israel is the only nation in the world that has the promise of endurance? Because Israel was a nation created by God. Israel is the nation that is the apple of God's eye. And yet, in spite of that, America will turn her back on Israel. Don't forget, regardless of what the polls say, regardless of what the politicians say, God made a covenant with Israel. In Genesis 12:3, he said to Abraham, "I will bless those who bless you and your descendants. I will curse those who curse you and your descendants." I believe one reason God has so uniquely and richly blessed America has been because of our historic support of Israel. Whether we're talking about moral disintegration, military confrontation, Israeli isolation, America is moving away from God's blessings. Now, you may be thinking right now, this is the most depressing patriotic message I have ever heard. Does this mean we're to be fatalistic? Does it mean we're just supposed to sit on our hands until the end comes? No. We've talked about America's past. You can't change it. We've talked about America's future. It's already set. You're not going to change it. But I want to talk about America's present. What we can do to prolong God's blessing on our country, even if it's a temporary time. We're going to talk about America's present. And our present is a time of choice. What can we do to make the right choice for America's present? I'm going to suggest four action steps for every believer who truly loves his God and loves this country. Number one, take a stand. Take a stand. Remember, we are the restrainers of evil, but that means we have to push back against the flood of evil that is trying to envelop our world right now. That means you need to take a stand wherever God has placed you. Maybe it's a school board meeting. Maybe it's a city council meeting. Maybe it's a neighborhood association. Maybe it's your school. Maybe it's your work when an employer tries to force an ungodly practice on the workforce. Whatever it is, we need to stand up and push back. We need to say no. We need to take a stand, especially take a stand against those who would seek to diminish our freedom of worship, what others have called the first freedom found in the Constitution, our right to worship and practice our faith. Anybody who tries to curtail that freedom needs to be stopped. I remember so well many years ago when our oldest daughter, Julia, was 8 years old. She was very evangelistic back then, just as she is right now. And she was passing out water bottles to her classmates that had a Bible verse printed on them, John 4:14, that says, "Whoever drinks of the water I give will never thirst." And so she was sharing her faith, giving out those water bottles. Well, she was told by the school administrator that she couldn't do that because that violated school policy. And so she asked me what she should do. And I decided it's time for a civics lesson. And so I called our good friend Kelly Shackelford at First Liberty Institute, got some information about recent court rulings about similar actions. I brought Julia into my study and we called the administrator. And by the way, he was a godly, good man. He was just misinformed. And so I thanked him, first of all, for what he was doing for our family, for what he did to our community, but then brought up this ruling and I said, "I know it violates your school policy, but your policy violates the Constitution. And here's why. And we need you to reinstate her right." And surprisingly, he agreed and understood. Now, that's not a major legal victory that you'll read about in the news. It did not have the standing of a Supreme Court ruling, I understood that. But in that West Texas town, we decided to take a stand where we were at that time to push back against those who would violate the Constitution. I'm saying if we're going to be restrainers of evil, we need to take a stand. Secondly, if we care about America, we need to cast a vote. Cast a vote. Now, I know some of you are saying, "Where is that in the Bible? Where is anything about voting?" Honestly, nowhere. But there's a reason it's not found in Scripture. In biblical times, you didn't get to choose your leader. They didn't send around ballots. "I'd like for emperor so-and-so." You know, you didn't get to choose the emperor. That was imposed upon you. But John Jay, who is a great Christian and the first Supreme Court justice in the United States, said this. He said, "In this Christian nation," by the way, isn't that interesting? The first Supreme Court Chief Justice said, "America is a Christian nation." He'd be accused of being a Christian nationalist today, but he said without doubt, "In this Christian nation, God has given us the privilege of choosing our leaders." We get to choose our leaders. Every time we go into the voting booth, we get to cast a vote. We're casting a vote for righteousness or unrighteousness. Now, I know there are no perfect candidates. There are no perfect leaders. There are no perfect pastors. That's not the issue. When we go to vote, we ought to ask, who is best equipped to fulfill God's purpose for government? Which candidate? That's what we ought to be asking. You see, we need to remember, God didn't just create one institution, the church. He actually created three institutions to accomplish his purpose on earth. First of all, he established the family in Genesis 2. The family was first created by God. Then in Genesis 9, he created government to bring order to society. And then in Acts chapter 2, he created the church of Jesus Christ to share the gospel. And people get all mixed up when they try to confuse those responsibilities. God has not called on government to lead a revival in America. God has not asked government to raise our families. God has not asked the church to enforce discipline against those outside the church. Every institution has its own responsibility. What is God's responsibility for government? The Bible says there are two things we elect leaders to do when choosing a leader. Two responsibilities government has. The number one responsibility of government is to protect citizens from evildoers. It's to protect citizens from evildoers. Romans 13:4 says, "For government does not bear the sword for nothing." Now, what does that mean? To bear the sword means to execute, to kill somebody. God has given government the right to bear the sword. That means capital punishment. If somebody takes another person's life, government has the right to take that person's life. That went back to Genesis 9:6. God has authorized government to do that. God has authorized government to stop evildoers. Doesn't matter where they are, to keep evildoers from practicing evil. And we need to remember that. in this present situation. What Iran is doing, ladies and gentlemen, is evil. It is evil to kill 45,000 of your citizens for being dissidents. That is absolute evil. And we need to call it what it is. And make no mistake about it, the leaders of Iran want to destroy every one of us in this room. They will not stop until they have succeeded in doing that. You remember the words of the Ayatollah Khomeini back in 1979? He called America the great Satan. He called Israel the little Satan. And he said, both of us need to be wiped off the face of the earth. And I want to say this as clearly as I know how. I've said it to him privately. I said it publicly at the White House. Thank God we have a president who understands he not only has the God-given right, but the God-given responsibility to protect this nation from those who would destroy us. God help him as he does that. That is the function of government. And when we're looking for a leader, we're not asking who's going to be the best Bible school teacher. We're not asking who's qualified to be pastor. We're saying who's going to do what is government's right and responsibility, and that is to protect us. The second function of government is to protect citizens' right to practice their faith. Where do you find that in Scripture? Very clearly. 1 Timothy 2, verses 1 and 2. Paul said, let's pray. Prayers and entreaties and thanksgiving be made for kings and all those who are in authority, that we may lead a quiet and tranquil life in all godliness and dignity. You know what he's saying? Pray for government, that they might leave us alone to practice our faith. We don't expect a revival from them. That's the church's responsibility. But government needs to leave us alone so we can have quiet and tranquil lives in all godliness and dignity. And when we cast a vote, those are the things we ought to consider. Who's best to execute the purposes of government? Thirdly, in addition to taking a stand and casting a vote, we need to say a prayer, or maybe more than one prayer, for our country and those who inhabit it. There's a verse you may not be familiar with. Jeremiah 29, verse 7. God was speaking to those who were about to be sent to Babylon into exile. He was talking to the Jews, and he was instructing them how to handle their surroundings, what to do for the city and the nation to where they're going to be sent. And notice Jeremiah 29, verse 7. God said, seek the welfare of the city where I've sent you into exile, and pray to the Lord on its behalf. For in its welfare, you will have welfare. Christians, again, are confused about this. They think they're supposed to isolate themselves from the culture, stay in their holy huddle and hope nothing bad happens to them. No, he said, be involved in the welfare of the city. That word welfare, shalom in Greek, means peace. Seek the peace of the city. It also means prosperity. Seek the prosperity of the city. For in its welfare, in its peace, in its prosperity, you will have peace. We're to be concerned about the world into which we're sent, the nation in which we live. And of course, the best way we seek welfare for those around us is to lead them to faith in Christ. And that ought to be our prayer for them. Remember 2 Chronicles 7:14, if my people who are called by my name will humble themselves and pray and seek my face and turn from their wicked ways, then I will hear from heaven, I will forgive their sin, and I will heal their land. John Adams said it this way, the American Union will last as long as God pleases. It is the duty of every American citizen to exert his utmost abilities and endeavors to preserve the country as long as possible and to pray. We need to seek the welfare of the city, and one of the best ways we do that is to pray for our country. Take a stand, cast a vote, say a prayer, and number four, the most important thing we can do is share the gospel. Ladies and gentlemen, the only way we're going to change America is by changing the hearts of Americans. And no political party can do that. The Democrat Party and the Republican Party are corrupt and spiritually bankrupt. They have no answers for our country. Only the Church of Jesus Christ has the answer. And if we want to see God's blessing on this country, we must do everything we can to share the gospel with as many people and as quickly as possible. And that's the mission of First Baptist Church Dallas, transforming the world with God's word one life at a time. And you know, we're seeing that happen. Every day of every week, we hear from people around the world, in our country and around the world, who are coming to faith in Christ, who are rededicating their lives to Christ because of the word they've heard preached from this pulpit. I was getting a hamburger Friday, and I was on the way out of the restaurant. A man stopped me. He said, "Could I take a selfie with you?" And I said, "I can't imagine why I'd want to," but I said, "Yes." And he explained about himself. He said he was from Romania. And he said he has friends in Romania that talk about our church and Pathway to Victory and our message. And he said it would be such an encouragement for them to see this picture. We hear that all the time. The best investment you can make, and the investment you are making, is in this church that has the power through God's word to transform the world. So thank you for doing that. You know, when I was a little boy growing up in this church, I remember we had a week-long revival at Southern Methodist University on the SMU campus, McFarland Auditorium. It was an evangelistic outreach. And our guest preacher for the week was a man named Dr. Angel Martinez. He was known for having memorized all of the New Testament, but he was a powerful preacher. And I remember those meetings. But what I remember even more than the meetings were the weeks of spiritual preparation our church went through to prepare for that great evangelistic effort. And during that time, we learned a little chorus we sang in every worship service. It came from the Old Testament book of Habakkuk. I bet some of you know the chorus. It went like this: "Lord, send a revival. Lord, send a revival. Lord, send a revival, and let it begin with me." Sing it with me. "Lord, send a revival. Lord, send a revival. Lord, send a revival, and let it begin with me." Back in 1976, when our country was celebrating its bicentennial, our 200th birthday, I look back to see what was preached here from our church during the bicentennial. And Dr. Criswell, our former pastor, preached a message entitled "Turning America Back to God." And this is how he closed the sermon: "I am part of a nation, maybe a small part, but I am part of the nation. And the nation cannot repent until I repent. The nation cannot believe unless I believe. The nation cannot be baptized unless I am baptized. The nation cannot turn to God unless I turn to God. The nation cannot be saved unless I am saved. The devotion and the fire and the flame must start with me. Lord, send a revival and let it begin with me." That's the prayer, that's the hope of every Christian who loves God and loves America.
4: America's future will be shaped by what happens in the hearts of Americans, one life at a time. And that starts with you and me. One of the most powerful ways you can put that conviction into action today is through the In God We Trust Matching Challenge. Every gift you give right now will be matched dollar for dollar, multiplying your investment in taking the gospel to more people in more places than ever before. Let me tell you a quick story. Benjamin Franklin stood before the Constitutional Convention in 1787, and he said, "I have lived a long time, and the longer I live, the more convincing proofs I see that God governs the affairs of men." My friend, let me be very clear. Though our country is in chaos, God has not abdicated his throne. And right now, he is inviting you to be part of something significant. The In God We Trust Matching Challenge is active right now. And so every dollar you give today will be doubled. But time is running out to act. And to thank you for your generous gift today, I'm going to send you several wonderful resources. The first is an inspirational keepsake for the whole family. It's a coffee table book called The 250th Commemorative Edition of America is a Christian Nation. And then, as a bonus, I'll also include the In God We Trust DVD and a patriotic music disc. 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
6: How long have you been faithless? How long am I to put up with you? I mean, I don't want to hear that. I mean, if Jesus told me that, listen, I'm coming for my son. He's uncontrollable. He tries to kill himself. And I just, Jesus, please heal my son. And then he says to me, how long do I have to put up with you? And then look at this. This gets more intense. And they brought the boy to him. Okay, so enough discussion between Jesus and the father. So they bring, and notice this, and the father's not bringing the boy. The people are bringing the boy. So someone's holding this kid. And they bring this boy to Jesus, And immediately it convulsed, the spirit

0: convulses the boy. He falls on the ground, rolling around, foaming at the mouth. And Jesus asked the father, how long has this been happening? Seriously? How long have you been faithless? How long am I going to put up with you? And how long has this been happening? And he said, from childhood. But if you can do anything, Jesus, have compassion on us and help us. I love that. That's perfect, right? Jesus says in the ESV, if you can. He says, Jesus, if you can do anything. And Jesus is saying, I can do anything if you can believe. That's what he's been talking about from the very beginning. How long have you been faithless? I can do anything if you can believe, if you can totally trust me. Because Jesus wants to answer our prayer. He wants to do anything. He can do anything if we can believe.
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6: 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Todd's been a guest a number of times on the show. Always appreciate having him on. And by the way, you can go to places where you go for podcasts and look up The Plumb Line with Jay Rudolph. After the show airs on the radio, it goes up as a podcast, and you can find those past editions. If you look up Todd Nettleton's name, you'll probably be able to find the other visits that we have had. And Todd, let's kind of stay in the same region where we were. We were talking about China in the last segments, and let's look at your visit that you took to Southeast Asia earlier this year. What transpired there?
10: Well, we had a great chance to meet with Christians who have faced persecution. And frankly, we heard some hard stories. We heard some stories of suffering, but we also heard some amazing stories. And one of the groups we met is a group of young people. We actually met at a Starbucks, which was their suggestion. And it's like, okay, fine, we'll buy you coffee at Starbucks. And they began to share their story. They live in a Muslim country. They are part of a group that has committed to share the gospel with five people every day. And so literally they five people a day in a Muslim context, in a Muslim culture. They have training once a week to make sure they're being as effective as possible. And they have accountability on Sunday nights. Say, hey, how did you do this week? Did you hit your goals? And not only are they doing that in their home country, but they are now traveling to some of the surrounding nations, and they are doing that there as well. And the group that we met with had actually been in one of those neighboring countries and had been detained. They were taken to the Ministry of Religion. They were interrogated for 2 days. They were actually taken to court, and then they left, and they were put in a car and driven away. And they honestly thought, we're going to jail. However, thankfully, they were driven to the airport. They were put on a plane and told, you have been blacklisted. You cannot come back here for 5 years. One of those young ladies, and these were 19, 22 young people who were doing this. One of those young ladies said, well, I'm counting the days until my 5 years is up so that I can go back and continue this ministry. When I heard about the program that they're in and the five people every day sharing the gospel, I had in my mind like a missions trip or like a YWAM 6 month thing. And so I asked them, I said, you know, how long is your program? Is this like a year? Is it 6 months? And she looked me right in the eye and she said, until we die. Hmm. And I was like, oh, I found that very convicting. The fact that they are committed until they die to share Christ with five people every day, not only in their home country where they know the ropes, but also expanding out into surrounding nations. I was blown away by the faithfulness of those young people and their willingness to put themselves in harm's way. Like I said, she said, I'm counting the days. I want to go back. It's just I got to wait till my blacklisting is up, and then I'm going back as soon as I can.
6: Wow, that's amazing. Well, tell us about this woman that you met who left Islam. We hear so many stories about how dangerous that can be.
10: Yeah, this was another story. This was probably the hardest story that we heard because, as you said, she was raised in a Muslim family, a very devout Muslim family, went away to university and met a Christian. And this Christian said, hey, why don't you come to church with me? And so she started going to church with her friend and over time came to realize Jesus is the truth. I'm going to follow Jesus. And she made plans with the pastor of that church to get baptized. Somehow her family got wind of this. Hey, not only is she going to a church, now she's actually going to be baptized. She's leaving Islam. She's going to become a Christian. And they went to her university town. They forcibly put her in the backseat of the car between two of her siblings and drove her 4 hours back to their hometown and back to their home where they locked her inside. And she was telling the story. She said, you know, as we're in the car driving back, and she said, I thought my dad was going to kill me. Like he was so angry and so enraged, and he was such a strong Muslim. I thought he was going to kill me. And she said, I was sitting in the back seat between my two siblings and I couldn't get out. They'd taken my phone. I couldn't contact anybody. And she said, I was praying. And I said, Lord, are you really with me? Like, I've got a lot on the line here and I need to know that you're really with me. And she said, as soon as she said that prayer, a truck was coming from the other direction and painted right across the front of the truck, the grill of the truck, which is not common in America, but it's common in a lot of other parts of the world. But painted across the grill of that truck in large letters was the word Emmanuel, God with us. And she had just said, God, are you really with me? And here comes Emmanuel, God with us. And she said it was a complete answer to her prayer. She felt at peace. She's like, whatever's going to happen, even if my dad is going to kill me, I am at peace. God is with me. Like I mentioned, they took her home. They locked her in their house. She didn't have her phone. They had taken that away. She managed a couple days later to escape. Some people had left the house. Some other people were asleep. And she snuck out and ran, literally with what she could carry. When we met her, she was living with some Christians. They were kind of providing her with protection, with a place to stay. But her family had called the university and unenrolled her. She was like 3 months from her degree. And her family said, oh, yeah, she's withdrawing from all her classes. She doesn't want to be a student anymore. And so when she contacted the university, they're like, oh, yeah, you're not a student anymore. So she doesn't know what's going to happen to her. She doesn't know where she's going to go or if she'll be able to finish her degree or what's going to happen. And yet she was completely at peace. God is with me. God has a plan. I'm going to follow him. Again, it was one of those conversations where I was so convicted by her faithfulness and her willingness to follow God. Even with all those questions and so few answers, she was just willing to be faithful and keep following the Lord.
6: Well, and in your little kind of notes, bullet points that you sent to me here too, it just caused a question to arise in me that normally if something like this happened, you're a young lady, you could go to the police and say, you know, I think my father's going to kill me. And, you know, the police would do something, but not in this case. The police are probably going to be on the father's side from what you say in the notes here, huh?
10: Yeah, that the family has contacted the police and the police are at least somewhat looking for her. Now, she was able to kind of exchange some text messages and say, hey, I'm fine. You don't have to look for me. I'm healthy. I'm safe. And so the police were not actively seeking her, but her family is definitely still seeking her. And like I say, they had tried to involve the police. And at first, the police were like, okay, great, we'll go find her. But thankfully, they have backed off a little bit.
6: Wow. All right. Well, let's still kind of stay in the same region of the country and talk about India.
10: It has changed dramatically in the last couple of years. In fact, last year, we changed the way we classify India. We talk about at Voice of the Martyrs places where Christians are persecuted as either hostile areas or restricted nations. The biggest differentiator is who is the persecutor. In a hostile area, the government at least says they protect Christians, but you maybe have terrorist groups or you have family members who are persecuting. In a restricted nation, it's the government that's driving persecution. And that is what India is now classified as. The Hindu nationalist government of Prime Minister Modi is driving persecution in the country, and they are driving it at the individual state levels. That BJP, his party, they are passing Hindu nationalist laws. They are passing anti-conversion laws. And the state of Chhattisgarh just recently passed a new anti-conversion law. Now, with a straight face, they literally call these freedom of religion laws. But what it is you have no freedom. You cannot change your religion. You cannot encourage someone else to change their religion. There are now 12 states in India that have some kind of anti-conversion law. And this new law in Chhattisgarh really tightened the screws. It says it is not a bailable offense. So if someone hurls the charge at you, oh, that guy tried to convert me, you will get arrested and you cannot get out on bail until the trial is over. So basically, even if you're completely innocent, even if there is zero evidence that you have done anything religious, you're going to be in jail for 1 to 2 years waiting for trial because it is now not a bailable offense. The law also specifies that online activity, you're culpable for that as well as what you say verbally. And the most amazing thing to me about this new law is it says if you hold a mass conversion event, you get life in prison. And, you know, I hear mass conversion event and I'm thinking, okay, so is that like 1,000? Is that 10,000? How many people would have to get saved for it to be a mass conversion event? Well, according to this law, that is two or more people. If two or more people change their religion, then you have held a mass conversion event and you are facing life in prison for that. The other thing, this law specifically does not include conversion to Hinduism. Right. So if you convert to Hinduism, that's fine, no problem. But if you're Hindu and you convert to anything else, well, then you're going to get arrested. You broke the anti-conversion law. They're not even hiding what they're trying to do. It's not a secret. And yet they still call these freedom of religion laws and keep passing them. Again, this is another state that has either tightened or passed a new anti-conversion law in India. And these laws are being used. Right now, there are dozens of pastors in India that are in prison under these anti-conversion laws.
6: Wow. So again, we pray for them, but there's also something else we can pray about. The Indian Supreme Court, they've taken up this case, huh?
10: Yes, there is an appeal in front of the Indian Supreme Court. And the first stage of the appeal is a request for a stay, which would mean, hey, until we decide on the merits of the case, you cannot enforce these anti-conversion laws. And I would remind people, the Indian Constitution says we are a country that has religious freedom. So in my mind, there's a real case to be made that you can't say, hey, we have religious freedom, and also say you cannot change your religion or encourage someone to change their religion. So it seems very clear that there's a good argument that these state laws are unconstitutional. Christians and others are pressing for a stay from the Supreme Court while they wait to hear that appeal. We had heard that they were going to rule on the stay in December. It is now June and they haven't ruled yet. So we're waiting to hear what's going to go on. I am sure that those justices are receiving a lot of pressure from the government and from other Hindu nationalist organizations saying, hey, do not rule that way. Do not put a stay on this. So there's a lot, I'm sure, going on behind the scenes, but certainly that is a great item for our prayer list. Like I mentioned, there's dozens of pastors in prison right now. So if they were to put a stay against enforcing those laws, my understanding is those pastors would be released because there would be a stay against that enforcement. So it literally affects people's freedom how the Supreme Court rules in that case.
6: Pray for so many things, and particularly that the Indian Supreme Court decision on having a stay on these anti-conversion laws there. So thank you, Todd. Todd Nettleton, again, my guest. And we've got more to come on the Plumb Line. Don't go anywhere. We'll be back with more discussion about Eritrea and also a book that Todd has out called When Faith is Forbidden, 40 Days on the Front Lines with Persecuted Christians. We'll talk about that a bit as well when we return from the break. Reach out and connect with me at this email, theplumblineradio@gmail.com.
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6: 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I'm your host, Jay Rudolph. My guest is Todd Nettleton, host of Voice of the Martyrs Radio. We're talking about persecution and a number of different persecuted groups that we brought into our discussion here. And we want to move to Eritrea. Well, I don't know that I want to move to Eritrea, but I guess we're going to move there in our discussion anyway. And the reason I don't want to move there is the reports about Eritrean Christians and the dangers they face are not good, are they?
10: They are not good. Eritrea is a country that way back in 2002 called in the leaders of all the different evangelical churches and said, your church is closed. I believe it was a Tuesday morning. And so literally from one Sunday to the next Sunday, these churches went from being above ground, meeting in their own buildings like they had for generations, to being an underground church. And at one point, there have been as many as 1,500 Eritrean Christians in prison. Thankfully, we got word in April that 24 Eritrean Christians had been released from prison, and the current number of prisoners is now down around between 200 and 250, which is still a lot, but like I mentioned, there had been as many as 1,500. So this is a lower number than what we've seen in recent years, and it's an interesting question to kind of wonder what's going on behind the scenes. Why is the government releasing prisoners? Are they changing their strategy? Are they doing something different? Are they listening to the pressure from around the world? Having been identified as a country of particular concern by the U.S. State Department, by others, we don't know the answer to that, but we praise the Lord that the number is down. Now, there are currently seven pastors in prison in Eritrea who have been in prison for more than 20 years. So this is a long-term harassment, long-term persecution, and all of the Christians in prison in Eritrea are simply abducted or arrested and disappear. There is no trial. There are no charges. They don't have a lawyer. There's no way for them to kind of defend themselves. They don't know how long they'll be in prison. As I mentioned, seven pastors in prison more than 20 years. So once you're arrested, you don't know, am I going home tomorrow? Am I going home a month from now? Or am I going to be here 20 more years? You never know because there's no trial. There's no sentence. You're just locked up. And so it is a very difficult place for following Jesus Christ.
6: Wow. So you're saying that there have been a number of releases here that you mentioned. Has there been a lower number of arrests than two recently with this?
10: There has been a lower number of arrests, or like churches get raided, but not everybody gets locked up. It's like they maybe harass them. They take all their pictures. They take their ID information, but they don't necessarily get locked in prison. So that is, like I say, it's one of those things we're watching. Like, is this a different strategy? Is this something else? Is the government softening? Are they figuring out, hey, Christians are actually not a threat to us? They're good citizens. We should have more people like them. We don't know the answer to that. We just know there's less prisoners now than there was a year ago or 5 years ago.
6: Okay. We've got about 5 minutes left or so. So I wanted to give really all that time to you to talk a little bit about the book, When Faith is Forbidden, 40 Days on the Front Lines with Persecuted Christians.
10: Well, this is a book that grew out of my travels. So I have now been at Voice of the Martyrs for 28 years, and I've traveled and met so many persecuted Christians. And I would often come home from a trip and I would be in my Sunday school class or my Bible study group, and somebody would say something along the lines of, boy, I wish I could go with you on one of those trips. And so I wrote this book, When Faith is Forbidden, as an invitation for you as a reader to come on a trip with me. Let's go on a trip. Let's take 40 days. And every single day, we're going to sit down with a persecuted Christian. We're going to hear their story. And we're going to be inspired by their faithfulness. And the book is really written as almost a travelogue of, hey, let's go. And so there's little bits and pieces of travel and sometimes nice things about travel, sometimes much less nice things about travel, but always we are meeting a persecuted Christian. We're going to hear their story. And the great thing I've heard from readers is that when you're done with the trip, when you're done with the book, your faith looks different because you have been with people who are completely sold out for Jesus Christ. And you can't spend 40 days with those kind of people and then just walk away and say, okay, well, great, I'm going back to normal. You are, at that point, you're changed. You're impacted by their faithfulness.
6: Wow. And persecution.com, the website for Voice of the Christian Martyrs. I imagine, can you find the book there on that site as well, too, then? Or
10: you can. Yep, there are resources available. Persecution.com.
6: Great. We got time for another story here. So I know that I was trying to think back in my mind. What ones have we already talked about? I know I had asked you in the past about your kind of your most dangerous circumstance. We've talked about that already. But as you look at that When Faith is Forbidden book, what's one that jumps out at you at this moment as you think about it?
10: Well, let me tell you a story that's actually not in the book, but I met a pastor from India last year, and he shared one of the most amazing stories I've ever heard. He was locked up in prison. He had planned an outreach event for Hindus. He had actually gotten permission from the police, but then he was arrested, and the Hindu nationalists decided, we don't want to let this outreach event go forward. The police arrested the pastor, and for seven straight days, he was beaten every single day in prison. And he said two guards would beat him until they were too tired to keep beating him. So they literally wore themselves out beating him for seven straight days. But then he said on the eighth day, the warden came to him, and it was the warden who had ordered the beatings. The warden had actually filmed part of the beatings. And yet the warden came to him and said, listen, I'm a fair-minded man. And in my prison, we celebrate all the religious festivals. We celebrate the Hindu festivals, the Muslim festivals, and even the Christian festivals. And he said, I know tomorrow is Good Friday. It's one of your Christian festivals. Would you be willing, pastor, to stand up and just tell the prisoners what Good Friday is? Because, you know, like I say, we're going to celebrate all the festivals in my prison. And this pastor, who had been beaten for seven straight days, said, yes, fine, I'll do that. He had the chance to stand up the next day in front of 160 odd prisoners and 25 prison staff and tell the Good Friday story, which obviously leads into the Easter Sunday story. And he said the warden said he could have 15 minutes, but after 15 minutes, he said, oh, go ahead, keep going. I'm enjoying the story. And so he ended up having about 30 minutes to basically preach the gospel to this prison. And he said after that, everything changed. He said the warden literally assigned two other prisoners to cook for him, to do his laundry. He was allowed to go anywhere he wanted within the prison. And he said on the day he got bail, the warden himself escorted him to the gate of the prison and said, hey, listen, I can't talk more now, but I'm retiring in 4 months and I'm going to call you. I want to hear more about your God. Just an amazing story of sacrifice, but also how that sacrifice produced an incredible opportunity to share the gospel.
6: Wow, thank you for sharing that. I love they're just so inspiring, so encouraging. And, you know, like you said earlier in the broadcast here in America, we just typically face so little. And so when we hear things like this, it is just, you know, Lord, in my mind, I always think, Lord, if I ever have to endure anything even remotely close to what that man had to endure, I certainly should be able to handle that, because I don't know how you're going to use that, God, but you're going to use it for your glory. And that's what he does, isn't it?
10: It is what he does, and he will not waste our suffering. And that's true if we're suffering persecution. It's true if we're suffering sickness or something else. God is never going to waste that. And so I hope that that encourages those who are listening. I know it encourages me even in difficult times.
6: Amen. Well, thank you, Todd. It's been great to have you on again.
10: You're welcome. Thanks for having me.
6: Todd Nettleton, host of Voice of the Martyrs Radio, my guest. We talk about persecution from a biblical worldview on the Plumb Line. And I am so thankful to every one of you for tuning into the broadcast. 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
16: For many believers, the idea of witnessing is intimidating, even frightening. 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
17: And thank you so much for listening. We're thankful to have you here on this last day of the month of June and the last program in the series on the Holy Spirit. Today we're going to finish up what happens when the Holy Spirit controls your life. And as we end up the month, let me just remind you again that this is a very important time of the year for us at Turning Point. We talk very little about finances during the year, except in June and in December. So I want to thank you for prayerfully supporting Turning Point. Today marks an important deadline for our ministry, the end of our fiscal year. So if Turning Point has been a blessing to you, consider making a special gift in support of this program. Any donation that is received before midnight will be matched dollar for dollar thanks to some generous friends of the ministry. This unique opportunity ends tonight, and I encourage you to give as the Lord leads. Together, we will continue delivering the unchanging Word of God to an ever-changing world. Today, we are concluding a series that we began at the outset of this month on the Holy Spirit. And I want to tell you once more about the book, but I will do that when we're finished with the message. This is part two of When the Holy Spirit Controls Your Life. We have some teachers here. I see some of you. I know that you pray for opportunities, but do you ever pray for clarity? That God will give you clarity when you speak? If you've ever done any teaching, you understand very well what Paul was praying for. Sometimes you see something so clear in your studies and you're so excited about it, and you can't wait to share it when you have your opportunity, and then you present it to a group of people and you watch a glaze form over their eyes. With a sinking feeling, you realize they don't have a clue what you've been talking about. Paul was saying, this is too important for me to muddle or obscure. I pray that I will be able to lay it out in a way that people can really and readily pick it up. I pray that a lot for what I do here. I don't want to just get up here and talk. Someone once told me a long time ago, if they haven't learned, you haven't taught. And that's a really interesting thing, is it not? If you teach and they haven't learned, you haven't taught. The Holy Spirit helps our worship. He helps us in these ways when we pray. Notice, secondly, the Holy Spirit will help us in our walk. Verse 5, walk in wisdom toward those who are outside, redeeming the time. When you walk, you just put one step in front of the other. You just take one step at a time. How many of you know the Christian life is just one step at a time? When you get ahead of that, you get in trouble, don't you? I was thinking about the verse that says, according to your days, so shall your strength be. How many of you are along with me when you say, Lord, this is Monday, I'd like strength for the whole week? No, you don't get strength for the whole week. You get strength for Monday. And when will you get Tuesday strength? On Tuesday. The Bible says, we walk by faith. And then he says in this passage something very interesting. He says, we walk toward those who are without. What a wonderful picture that is. There are many Christians who think that once you become a Christian, you shut off all relationships with the people in the world and you stay a little bit each day in your holy huddle and you live there for the rest of your time. I don't see that in the Bible. The Lord Jesus associated with sinners, with prostitutes, societal rejects. How are we supposed to win a world if we don't know anybody in the world? How are we going to touch people who don't know Christ if we're never with them? As someone has said, there's no impact without contact. So the Bible doesn't teach that you as a Christian should get over in your little group of other Christians and never talk to anybody who doesn't believe what you believe or live like you live. The Bible says, however, we're to live our lives toward them. In other words, live our lives in such a way that they will see the difference we make. If you're a Christian and you're working in a company where you're the only Christian, I promise you, they know it. If you're living at all the Christian life, they watch you. You're to live your life with a difference. And the Bible goes on to tell us a little bit more about how to do that as we move forward. Paul says in this passage that when you walk with wisdom, you do it openly toward those who are outside of the faith. You do your best to be an example for what Christ means to you as you live your life. I can promise you this. The people you work with are watching you every move. Once it becomes apparent you are a Christian, you are on display, an object of curiosity, and they will monitor everything you say and everything you do. And you say, Pastor, I don't like that. Doesn't seem fair. That sounds like living in a fishbowl. I don't want that. Well, that's your problem. It's tough. That's the way it is. When you're a Christian, that's just the way it is. And if you try to live consistently in your own strength, you will fall flat on your face. But the Holy Spirit is here to empower you to live in such a way that environment around you, which is not Christian, causes a contrast to be seen in your life that is amazing. I remember one time when I was a student in Dallas Seminary, I was working for the Illinois-California Express. That's a freight company. I don't know if it's still in existence or not, but it was back then. I did a lot of things during the time I was working there. I was a billing clerk for a while. That's where you can make the most money, so I tried to learn how to do that. But I worked a lot on the docks. And you know, the docks of a freight company, that's a good place to find out what the world is all about, I want you to know. I didn't know any Christians there. I knew a lot of union members who were upset with me. If they thought I was working too hard, they'd let me know. If I wasn't taking enough time off for my lunch break, they'd let me know. I'll never forget, one day I was in the truck and a guy came up to me, walked in the truck and he looked at me and he said, Jeremiah, why are you the way you are? Oh, what a question that is. Why are you the way you are? What an opportunity to say, well, because I live for somebody else beside myself. I live for Jesus. The Bible says, be ready with an answer for everyone who asks you concerning your faith. You don't have to open that door to do that. God will open it. And then Paul says, redeem your time. Seize every opportunity, like merchants who were buying up a commodity in the market. This whole business of our walk before the world is so critical. And you say, it isn't fair that my faith should be a determinant in the life of somebody else. It isn't fair, it's just the way it is. That's why our responsibility is so great. I remember reading a story about the Russian writer Maxim Gorky. Gorky was a child when his father died, and he and his mother went to live with his grandparents. His granddad, Gorky recalled, was a religious man, but stern, irritable, and sometimes very cruel. His mother was very religious, but kind and gentle and understanding. Gorky wrote that when he saw his mother and his grandfather kneeling side by side in church, He could not believe that they were praying to the same God. He said there had to be two gods, one cruel and vindictive and the other loving and forgiving. I think sometimes when people see us, they must wonder about our God. Because you see, the way we interact with those outside the faith paints a picture of the God we worship. The Christ they see in you and in me is the only Christ they have, and they will evaluate. Robert Ingersoll, the famous infidel, had a godly aunt to whom he sent a copy of one of his books that were filled with attacking the Bible. He was a terrible man who wrote terrible things about the faith. On the flyleaf of this book, he wrote these words. He said, "If all Christians live like you, this book would never have been written." Ladies and gentlemen, whether we like it or not, we walk our faith toward the world. We're not going to be perfect. We're going to fall down sometimes. We're going to have to back up and retool, start over in some areas. But what Paul wants us to understand is that we're the Christians in this world. Christ has given us eternal life and hope, and we're to be the ambassadors of that to the whole world. And never has that been more important than it is now, because the world seems to be getting darker and darker, and the world gets darker, the light gets brighter, and we have the opportunity to represent our dear Savior in a world that rejects him. Oh, what a privilege that is, and how bold and strategic we should be in doing it. So then, Paul writes about the Spirit's help in our worship and in our walk. In verse 6 of Colossians 4, he helps us with our witness. He says, "Let your speech always be with grace, seasoned with salt, that you may know how you ought to answer each one." Now, the Bible says that one of the hardest things you and I will ever have to deal with is the control of our tongue. Do you know the book of James tells us that it's more difficult to bridle your tongue than it is to bridle a wild horse? You can let those words out, but you can't stuff them back in. You can send them forth, but you can't call them back. You can say them, but you can't unsay them. And we all know that. The tongue gets a lot of people in trouble. What we say, how we say it, when we say it. So it's not surprising that Paul would, in his final verse of this paragraph, talk about our Christian witness. Three ways the Spirit should influence our speech as we seek to live as witnesses toward the world. Very practical stuff here, you guys. Number one, our witness should be courteous. He said, "Let your speech always be with grace." I don't know about you, but I like gracious people. I pray to God that I will not be a grumpy old man, but a gracious old man. That's the way we should be. We should be gracious people. Many Christians turn away from Christ by the very way they present the truth of the gospel. I mean, you don't usually persuade people to know and love the Lord when you begin your conversation by telling them they're going to hell. That usually doesn't win you an open door. We read of our Lord Jesus that he was full of grace and truth. Truth packaged in grace. That's the way Christ related to men and women in his earthly walk, and so we should too. I read about four rites that I hope will help you remember what it means to speak with grace. The right words. Say what is true, but choose words that are helpful and not hurtful. There are a number of ways to say the same thing. You can say it in a hurtful way, or you can say it in a helpful way. Always be edifying, which means build up, don't tear down. Number two, not just the right words, but the right way. The same words can sound gentle or harsh depending on how you say them. Grace has a special tone. It's not just what you say, but it's how you say it. Number three, not just the right words in the right way, but the right time. Timing is everything. Good words spoken at the wrong time can get you nowhere. And sometimes silence speaks louder than words. Ecclesiastes says there is a time to keep silent and a time to speak. So make sure you're doing this at the right time. And then there are right reasons. Don't just talk to hear yourself talk. Speak because you want to help and bless the person with whom you are talking. Ephesians 4:29 says, Let no corrupt word proceed out of your mouth, but what is good for necessary edification, that it may impart grace to the hearers. What a great verse that is. J.C. Ryle said, speak the truth in love, because truth without love is barbarity, and love without truth is cruelty. To speak the right words in the right way at the right time for the right reasons is a challenge. And it can only happen when you let the Holy Spirit direct your life when you speak to those without the faith. Our witness must be courteous, and it must be compelling. Notice Paul says next, let your speech always be seasoned with salt. What does that mean? It means don't let your words become flat and tasteless. Salt had two particularly important purposes in the New Testament. It was a preservative to keep things from spoiling. And it was used to create thirst in animals. I used to spend my summers with my uncle who had a farm in Pennsylvania. And I remember while being there, we used to put salt licks in the field. Those are big blocks of salt for the animals. And when they would lick those blocks of salt, they would be thirsty and then drink enough water. And by the way, that's the reason why they sell popcorn, potato chips, and nuts at your ball game. You eat a bag of potato chips at a ball game, and then you want to get a soft drink, and you get the biggest one they sell, and you make them happy, and you quench your thirst. Paul is saying, let there be something in what you say in your witness that compels people to know God. Get creative in how you communicate Christ. Talk in such a way that when people are around you, they sense this is not something you've put on. It is something in you that comes out effervescently with the power of the Holy Spirit. Let it be really you. Yes, let your speech always be gracious, but don't let it be flat. Don't load it up with canned phrases and Christian cliches. We all know what that sounds like. Have you ever asked somebody a question about the faith and they say something that you've already heard a million times in your life and it doesn't mean a thing to you because you know they're just telling you what they heard and it doesn't mean anything to them at all? We're to be filled with the wonderful truth of who Christ is. And let me just pause here to say this. When it comes to witnessing, don't make it harder than it is. You don't have to go to class to learn how to witness. You don't have to have a 10-week course at your church or at some Bible college. I'm not saying those things will help you to be better at it, but witnessing is just telling people what Jesus Christ has done for you. That's all it is. And everyone in this room who's a Christian can do that. If Christ hasn't done anything for you, then I would suggest you not talk too much to people outside the faith. But you all know he's done so much. And when he does something for you, make a note of it and just put it in your little file up here. Someday what he did for me is going to help me tell somebody else about my Jesus. I like to brag on Jesus, do you? I think we should be bold about that so that people know this is not about us. This is about the one who loved us and gave himself for us. Paul says our witness must be courteous and compelling and compassionate. He says, verse 6, that you may know how you ought to answer each one. You talk to people differently, not because your message is different, but because people are different. You suit your witness to the one with whom you are speaking. I talk to someone who has just lost a family member about Jesus in a much different way than I might talk to them if I were sitting with them at a ball game or something. You have to figure out the situation. You have to be compassionate about where those people are in their life and then talk to them in that mode. You don't just use the same four spiritual laws no matter where you go and what you do. If you do that, you're going to have a lot of awkward, discouraging experiences. Where are they? How can you relate to them? How can you love them in their situation? And how can you share the Lord Jesus with them? I think one of the most difficult things as a Christian is to witness to people who are in your own family. I've heard that from so many people over the years. Someone once told me something like this: when a wife talks to her husband about the Lord, she might be conveying to him, whether she wants to or not, that he hasn't been a good husband or one that he should have been. And so the spiritual thing is a way that she's just telling him he's not measuring up. What a difference When a woman comes to her husband, she says this, "Honey, you've been everything I could ever have asked for in a husband. I love you so much. You are a great provider, and I know you love me, and I'm so grateful for that. I just wish there was one thing we could share together that is so very special to me." How different that is from an accusatory comment, or "you need to get saved," or whatever you say when you have those conversations. Same thing is true with our parents. Over the years, I've had many people say, "My parents don't know the Lord," and whenever I try to talk to them, they get mad. Or they say, "I don't want any of that stuff talked about in my house. You may not talk about that when you come here." And of course, they have the right to say that, and you should obey that. But a lot of times that happens because of the crazy way we go about trying to win our parents. Because the same rule is true. If you go back and try to witness to your father who's not a Christian, do you know what you might convey to him? You might convey that you think he was a bad father. After all, what kind of father would let his kids grow up without religion? So you need to season your witness and say to him, "You've been a great dad. I couldn't have asked for a better one. But you know what, Dad? God has given me something so great, and I love you so much. I can't help but share with you what he's done for me. I wish you knew my God like I do." When you affirm a person's worth without blasting him or her with the gospel right up front, you win an opportunity. The Holy Spirit gives us the wisdom and the grace to do that. He empowers you and me to look at every situation and to discern how God wants us to tailor-make our witness to each individual. When Jesus met the woman at the well, in the hot noonday sun, he didn't say to her, "You must be born again." No, that's what he said to Nicodemus. He spoke to her about thirst and the deeper thirst for God that we all feel within us. He spoke about water and the water of life that can become an unfailing source of refreshment through the years of our lives. Jesus was a master at taking the situation and speaking the truth to a person in the situation in which he found them. In the book of Acts, there was this man named Philip who met a government official from Africa who was traveling through the desert in his chariot. The man was reading from this old scroll, but he didn't understand what it meant. So Philip didn't give him a lecture. Philip jumped up in the chariot and he said, "What are you reading? Does it make sense to you?" And that African official said, "No, it doesn't make sense." And after Philip explained the message about Jesus, we're told the African official got saved and he was baptized. But you see, that was a chariot. That was a different place. That was a different moment. The chariot experience wasn't the same as the well experience. They were two different experiences, two different places. Sheldon Van Auken was an American writer best known for his memoir. He wrote a book called A Severe Mercy, which is worthy of reading. It was published back in 1977. In his college, he was a convinced atheist. He thought religion was simply unnecessary, but he had some wonderful Christian friends who really cared about him and often talked to him about Jesus. They didn't argue with him. They just genuinely shared with him about what Jesus had done to change their lives. And it eventually started to bother him in a good way. He couldn't stop thinking about it. So he wrote a letter to C.S. Lewis and he said, "Something's happening to me and I don't even know what to do." Lewis wrote back and he said, "I think the Holy Spirit is after you and I don't think you're going to get away." And he didn't. He didn't get away. After lots of questions and honest conversations, Sheldon Van Auken put his trust in Jesus and later said he felt like he just jumped toward Christ and found that Christ was just holding him and waiting for him. We don't have to get everything done today. Your witness today might not get you to the place where you want it to go. Here's what I suggest. Don't witness to someone in such a way that if they reject the witness, they reject you. Witness to someone in such a way that if it doesn't materialize the first time, the door is still open to continue to talk about it. How many of you didn't come to Christ the first time you heard about him? You came to Christ 4, 5, or 6 times later after someone had loved you and told you how much they loved you and told you about how much Jesus had changed their life. We can be more effective if we just follow the scripture. We can be better in worshiping, better in walking, better in witnessing, if we let the Holy Spirit control us from the inside, which is what we've been learning about.
18: That should be our goal in that threefold thing that we've talked about, that God would do that in our lives. If he's not done it before, he can begin to do it now if we just give him control through his Spirit. I hope you will consider that. And if you do not know Jesus Christ as your personal Savior, this reminder at the end of this month that God loves you and Christ died for you and he's made a place for you, if you will receive him, he wants to know you personally. He wants

0: and your year-end gift is important too. So thankful for your presence. God bless you. We'll see you next time.
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8: How long have you been faithless? I can do anything if you can believe, if you can totally trust me. But there's a prerequisite to this trust. It takes a little bit of action on your part. Let's see what it takes on our part to get these kinds of prayers answered. It requires something more than just believing in it. It requires this idea of believing requires it's all or nothing. Jesus wants all of us. And when Jesus saw the crowd running together, he rebuked the unclean spirit.

0: spirit, because he didn't want the crowd to see this, saying, "You mute and deaf spirit, I command you, come out of him and never enter him again." And after crying out and convulsing him terribly, it came out, and the boy was like a corpse, and so that most of them said, "He's dead." But Jesus took him by the hand and lifted him up. I love Jesus when he does this. He did that with the little girl that was dead. And when he had entered into the house, the disciples asked him privately and says, "Why couldn't we do this?" And Jesus said, "This kind cannot be driven out by anything but prayer." And some versions says prayer and fasting. So there's some seriousness in this prayer, really believing. Okay, so there's the Father, okay, that comes to it. And then the three questions: how long are you going to be faithless? How long am I going to put up with you? And how long has this been happening? And so for some of us, you know, I think of myself, you know, like, what is God requiring of me to really reach my son's heart?
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3: 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The weather pattern shifting to El Nino this year has been a topic of conversation in weather forecast for some time. We will hear about the effects on agriculture from El Nino from Chad Merrill of AccuWeather next.
4: When Tarspot showed up, Sky Scout was already on it. Before widespread reports, before it was making headlines, before many growers even knew it was there. That's what happens when your fields are being monitored throughout the season. Sky Scout from Landis Cooperative helps identify disease pressure, crop stress, and other yield-threatening issues early, giving you the information you need to make timely decisions. Because the earlier you know, the more options you have. 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
3: Chad Merrill, senior meteorologist at AccuWeather, says the El Nino weather pattern arrived earlier this month.
5: El Nino got started at the very beginning of June, so we are already seeing the equatorial Pacific responding to El Nino conditions as we speak. And the latest sea surface temperature anomalies in the equatorial Pacific favor on the cusp of a weak to moderate El Nino right now here at the end of June.
3: Merrill says the forecast for July is calling for dry conditions, even in areas that have already received a lot of moisture this spring and in the early summer.
5: Yeah, we have drought, especially across northern Minnesota and the Dakotas. And in the short term, we have this large area of high pressure that's going to build across the east and then expand into the plains and then migrate into the mountain west and should become anchored somewhere between the mountain west and the western plains for a good chunk of July.
3: In addition to the dryness, many rural areas of the country will also expect to experience increased temperatures.
5: We're also seeing the potential for some pretty hot days. You know, farmers don't want to see three consecutive days with temperatures in the mid-90s because that can dry things out.
3: The long-term forecast shows a return of more precipitation in August.
5: I don't think the yields are going to drop off significantly, but they'll drop off a little bit in July. And then heading through August, we see near average rainfall across the Corn Belt and likely for temperatures to be near to slightly above average. So that's what we're seeing through the end of August at this point.
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0: When Jesus washed his disciples' feet, he certainly provided a great example of humility, but that wasn't the full thrust of what he was doing. Today on Truth for Life, Alistair Begg points us to the deeper truths that Jesus' action portrayed. Let's open our Bibles to chapter 13 in John's Gospel.
1: Well, let's move on from the humility that Jesus displays to the clarity that, if you like, Jesus provides. We won't delay on this, but we need to understand the custom of the day. I'm sure many of us are familiar with it, therefore it's just tedious when you have to listen to the fellow go and take about 15 minutes describing something that could be described in a sentence. So let's just try and get right through it, shall we? The roads of Palestine were unsurfaced, they were uncleaned. In dry weather, the traveler's feet would be dusty. In wet weather, they would squelch through the mud, and they would be quite challenging. Consequently, the wearing of open sandals would bring their feet at the end of a journey into the context of a home in need of attention before they went very far. As a result of that, there were water pots at the door. The water pots were there in order to be used for the washing of the feet. Along with the water pots, there was often a servant. The servant would then know what he was supposed to do: take the water, wash the feet, let the people in for the meal. If the servant wasn't present, then the person who was responsible for the home would then exercise due humility in fulfilling the role of the servant, so that you, having been welcomed to the house, would enjoy the privileges. We've been doing much the same in enjoying the hospitality of someone around the lake. We've actually had one of those coolers with water in it all week, so that when we come up off the beach, we stand in the cooler and shake around a little, so that our feet may then be presentable when we go into the house. Half the time the water has been so cold, it's been a challenge all of its own. But nevertheless, despite how much I've asked my wife just to stand there and wash my feet for me, it just hasn't happened. Well, the interesting thing is that in terms of the custom of the day, it just hadn't happened. And you will notice that the disciples had presumably worked themselves up into such a state of competitive pride, or that they'd just grown so disinterested in one another that the meal was already being served. It's within the context of the meal. You'll notice that. He got up and took off his outer clothing and engaged in these things. Now, here's the real issue, and at this point we have to fasten down. We need to grasp the symbolism which Peter clearly misses. We need to grasp the symbolism which Peter clearly misses. Because if we miss it with him, then we miss the whole thing. And then it can just so easily become a form of moralism. Here's humility, why don't you try and be humble? It is a lesson in humility, but that is not ultimately what it is. In chapter 3, he's spoken about the need for spiritual birth. In chapter 4, about the nature of spiritual living water. In chapter 6, about spiritual bread, he who is the bread of life. And now he is addressing the issue of spiritual cleansing. And the perplexity of Peter in verse 6 is understandable, in that he confronts the incongruity of what is taking place. In other words, he recognizes what John the Baptist recognized when Jesus comes towards him to be baptized by him. And John the Baptist says, "You come to be baptized by me? Shouldn't I be being baptized by you?" And on that occasion, Jesus, who remembers, says, "Let it be so now, for thus it is fitting to fulfill all righteousness." In other words, John, just do what I'm asking you. This is the way it has to be. Now, in a similar vein, the perplexity of Peter is obvious. He came to Simon Peter, who said to him, "Lord, are you going to wash my feet?" Or in the King James Version, which I love, "Lord, dost thou my feet wash?" It just kind of rings somehow, doesn't it? "Lord, dost thou my feet wash? You're going to wash my feet?" And the conversation, you see, is a classic illustration. It's part of the dramatic irony that you get in John's gospel all over the place. For example, you see it in John chapter 4, where the woman and Jesus are talking at cross purposes. Jesus says, "You know, if you knew who it was who was talking to you, you would ask him for a drink of water and you'd never need water again." And she says, "Oh, I'd love to get that water because I hate coming down here in the middle of the day." Well, they're talking at cross purposes. Jesus is talking about a water that will quench her spiritual thirst. She's thinking purely in physical terms. Jesus here is dealing with something at a spiritual level. Peter is responding at an obviously physical level. And it is a classic illustration of the danger the mistakes which emerge from conceiving in physical terms of that which is clearly spiritual in significance. That, incidentally, is the whole issue of eat my body, eat my flesh. We're not going to stop on that. And you will notice that Jesus tells them in verse 7, you don't realize now what I'm doing, but later you will understand. In other words, the penny's going to drop later on. That's the significance, incidentally, of what you find in John chapter 16, when Jesus says to them, I have much more to say to you, more than you can now bear, but when he, the Spirit of truth, comes, he will guide you into all truth, and so on. In other words, that is an express promise for the apostles, so that they will be guided into the truth that to this point they've never fully got. And when they get it, then they'll be able to write it down so that in the letters, in the epistles, we will have an understanding of what unfolded in the Gospels. People come to John 16 and they say, well, of course, he's going to guide us into all truth, as if somehow or another that is for us. It's actually not ultimately for us, it's for the disciples. They were the ones who had seen it all but didn't get it. What do you mean you wash my feet? What do you mean I need this? What do you mean you're going to suffer and die? You shouldn't be suffering and dying. And Jesus says, well, you know, eventually the penny will drop. When the Spirit of God comes, he will lead you into all truth. And then when Peter begins to write his letter, he's able to say, Christ died for sins once for all, the righteous for the unrighteous, to bring us to God. So you have the fact plus the interpretation. Well, you see, at this point, he is absolutely at sea, hence his question. Now, let's be fair to Peter. He's aware of the incongruity that the situation presents. But he's dreadfully unaware of the incongruity of a disciple telling his Lord and Master what he may and may not do. Right? Look at verse 8. No, said Peter, you shall never wash my feet. Peter, this is not a good start, man. You've got a whole chronicle of these things going. I mean, by now, surely you ought to get it. Blessed are you, Simon Bar-Jonah, for flesh and blood has not revealed this to you, but my Father is in heaven. There's an attaboy, followed immediately by, get behind me, Satan. And here he goes again. And I'm coming here to wash your feet. Lord, dost my feet thou wash? Yeah. No. Okay. Peter, unless by means, and this is if you like the Alistair Begg expanded version of the verse, unless by means of my entire work of humiliation, of which this feet washing is only a part, unless I cleanse you from your sins, you do not share with me in the fruits of my redemptive work. Now listen, as in verse 9, Peter swings with the pendulum right across to the other side. It's standard Peter. Then, Lord, not just my feet, but I'll take the whole package, my hands and my head as well. Now, will you notice that even in this, Peter is reluctant to have Jesus do what Jesus is going to do. Jesus might legitimately say, I didn't say anything to you about your hands and your head, clown. I'm here to wash your feet. You know, first of all, I don't want my feet washed. Then I want my own program. Peter is such a tremendous encouragement to many of us, isn't he? Big mouth plus fat head. Because he still completely misunderstands the meaning of the action. Jesus is not in this washing cleansing his disciples, but he is in this washing symbolizing that cleansing which is provided in the blood he is about to be shed. Years ago, I heard an address given by somebody, actually one of my friends, and he gave this address. And his address was, there are some things that can only be dealt with a basin and a towel. And I wrote him a note and I said, hey, how could you expound John 13 and leave it there? Because it's not about water and a basin. It's about the blood of the cross. And unless you get to the blood of the cross, you've completely missed the point of the water and the basin and the towel. And he wrote back and said, cynically, I wish I was a genius like you that understood the Bible. I'm sorry, I'm just a poor peon and I don't know what I'm talking about. And I don't ever want to play golf with you again. And it's actually only in the last 4 or 5 years that we have been reconciled to one another and talked with one another. That's the facts. I didn't write it in judgment. I wrote it in the way that I want somebody to write to me, as they frequently do, and point out the missing links. So that's why Jesus then uses the imagery of the man who bathes. Verse 10, a person who has had a bath needs only to wash his feet. His whole body is clean. In other words, he didn't have to keep going and having a bath every 20 minutes. What is he saying? He who is the one cleansed by the shedding of my blood, he who is justified by my grace, doesn't need to be cleansed totally again and again, but is in need of daily cleansing by the sanctifying work of the Spirit. That is why when sin enters into the life of the believer, we don't have to become a Christian all over again. In the same way that when your father says, I want you to bring the car home by 11:30, prompt, and you bring the car home at 12:30 a.m., not prompt, the following morning at the breakfast table, we got a little bit of a problem. There is a cloud come down between father and son. The relationship is intact. He's still my dad. I'm still his son. But the enjoyment of the relationship has been impaired by my disobedience. I don't have to ask him to become my dad again. I have to ask him to forgive me for the fact that I didn't do what he asked me to do and it spoiled my relationship with him. Hence the importance of coming constantly to God in repentance and in faith. The Christian life is a life of daily repentance. If it isn't, then we're not even awake. Because you can hardly get out of your bed without sin in your soul. So you have to come again. Back again for fresh cleansing. Now what we understand, and we must move to a final point and to a close, is you will notice Jesus says, and you are clean. You are clean. But not every one of you. In other words, he says, you are the sharers in the redemption which I am coming to provide. Wash me, and I shall be whiter than snow. That's the picture that is here. It is that cleansing which baptism portrays, but does not perform. And it is that cleansing which ought to cause us, each of us, to confront this question, namely, if this is a dramatic illustration of the cleansing that is provided by the blood of Jesus, have I been cleansed by Christ's blood? Have I come to him and asked him to make real in my experience what he has made possible in his death? If you like, in the words of the old hymn, have you been to Jesus for the cleansing flood? Are you washed in the blood of the Lamb? Are your garments spotless? Are they white as snow? Are you washed in the blood of the Lamb? You say, well, no, my garments are not spotless. Well, yes, they are, because remember, he gave you a robe of righteousness, which you don't deserve. He covered you over with a robe of Christ's righteousness. I have been saved from sin's penalty. I have been cleansed. I don't need re-cleansed, as it were. And it is this, that in this expression of humility, Jesus is making clear. In fact, if you like, Peter's protest displays the pride of the man or the woman who will not come to Christ in this way, confident of their own ability to clean themselves up, confident of their own ability to put themselves right with God, instinctively convinced that they are in no need of any kind of divine cleansing. They would rather do something for God than admit that they are hopelessly and helplessly lost, unless God were to intervene and do something for them. In other words, they are the Naamans of the 21st century. The Naamans of the 21st century. with their entourage. Mm-mm. I'm not going to go and dip myself in that filthy Jordan River, no matter who says it. No, I will not go to Christ and admit that I am unfit for heaven and unable to rectify it. My word, there must be other ways and other places that this entry gate of heaven may be approached. No. No other door. No other way. No other guide to the realms of day. No other helper when tempted to stray. No other friend but Jesus. Now it is when we get all of that that we can then put the PS on and notice not only the humility Jesus displays and the clarity that he provides, but the activity that he expects. And you'll notice his question in verse 12. When he had finished washing their feet, he put on his clothes and returned to his place. And he said, "Do you understand what I have done for you? You call me teacher and Lord, and that's the right thing, for that's what I am. Now that I, your Lord and teacher, have washed your feet, you also should wash one another's feet. I've set you an example that you should do as I've done for you. I tell you the truth, no servant is greater than his master, and a messenger is not greater than the one who sent him. Now that you know these things, you will be blessed if you do them." Now the question, of course, is Jesus here instituting a new ordinance, that of feet washing, as some today teach? I don't think so. It's my opinion. It's not a main thing or a plain thing. Therefore, I'm not prepared to go to the mat and die over the discussion. And I don't want to have the discussion with you afterwards. I just let you know that immediately. Because it's quite boring to me. "I tell you the truth," he says, "I have set you an example that you should do as I have done for you." I think it's significant that he doesn't say that you should do what I have done for you. You should do as I have done for you. In the "as" is all of the symbolism and all of the notion and nature of humble service. I think the correct application has to be there. I know that many believe other than that, or at least some do. And this very incident has its own meaning within its own context, whether it's repeated or not. It sets within the context and the culture of the time. I think this incident is similar, for example, to understanding 1 Corinthians 8 and the food offered to idols. How do you take the story of the food offered to idols written in the context of 1 Corinthians and make application of it in the 21st century in America? Because there isn't food offered to idols. What is the principle? In the immediate historical cultural expression, the principle is don't offend your weaker brother. So if you get all tied up in the food offered to idols, you may miss the point of application. In the same way, we could have one of the most phenomenal disagreements about whether you should wash each other's feet or not, and all get in a huff with one another and miss the fact that the whole point of the story was that we should serve one another in a selfless way, not argue with one another about who's right in terms of the interpretation of the foot washing. It's fantastic, really. We have the ability to mess things up, you know, just at the drop of a hat. No, I think if we understand straightforwardly that the central focus is on humility, and God in Christ looks for that to be a mark, a hallmark of our Christian experience, and that we understand in verse 17 that there is a blessedness that attends the life of humble service, then we're on the right track. After all, remember Jesus says to his followers, you know, he says, at the end of the day, you're just unprofitable servants. You know, when you've done your best, you can only say, we only did what we were supposed to do. You know, why do you expect applause when you're finished? You just did what you were asked to do. Oh, it's nice to say thank you and to commend one another. But that's for them to do. Let another praise you. You don't exalt yourself. No, Peter, when he finally got this, remember, he writes in his own letter in 1 Peter 5, and he says, "Humble yourselves, therefore, under God's mighty hand, that in due time he may exalt you." Paul writes to the Romans, and he says, "Don't any one of you think of yourselves more highly than you ought. But think of yourselves with sober judgment according to the proportion of grace and wisdom and faith that God has given you, and then go ahead and exercise your responsibilities. Two quotes and we're done. One from Samuel Rutherford, a Scotsman. The other from David Wells, born in Rhodesia, but probably an Englishman. Humility has nothing to do with depreciating ourselves and our gifts in ways we know to be untrue. You know, like, oh no, I couldn't play the piano. I can't play the piano. Okay, it's not that. Even humble attitudes can be masks for pride. Humility is that freedom from ourself which enables us to be in positions in which we have neither recognition nor importance, neither power nor validity, and even experience deprivation, and yet have joy and delight. It is the freedom of knowing that we are not at the center of the universe, not even in the center of our own private universe. Good quote, huh? Rutherford, in his journals, and in my little black book, this comes quote number one. If you listen to people preach, they very quickly will reveal their sins. This is quote number one in my black book. It reads, "Be humbled, walk softly, down with your topsail, stoop, stoop. It is a low entry to go in at heaven's gates." It is a low entry to go in at heaven's gates.
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1: Father, thank you this morning. Again, that we can turn to the Bible. Thank you that we're able to go out of here and read it again for ourselves and see what's true and helpful and sensible. Grant that what is true may find a resting place in our thinking, that if anything is untrue or unclear or unhelpful, that you might help us just to banish it from our recollection. And we pray that we might be found in Christ and increasingly like Christ, and this morning particularly in terms of humble service. And now we commend the rest of the day to you, all of its exciting opportunities for friendship and for relaxation and for enjoyment. And we walk out in the strength and power of Jesus, in whose name we pray. Amen.
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11: Welcome to Leading the Way with international Bible teacher Dr. Michael Youssef. And today, the final message of an inspirational series in the book of James. It's called 12 Evidences of Faith. 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
12: Four things here that the Apostle James gives us as this 12th evidence of faith. First, in verse 13, he says, pray always. Secondly, in verses 14 and 15, he says, pray for one another. And then thirdly, he comes to verses 16 to 18, and he said, pray the kind of prayer that releases God's power, that brings about answers to prayer. And fourthly, he says, pray for you and for others that they may remain faithful to the Lord. First, he said, pray all times. Is any of you in trouble? He should pray. Any of you happy should praise. You see, James understood, like most of us understand, that when you're in trouble, when you're going through tough times, we can become real great prayer warriors. We pray hard and we pray diligently. When we are going through tough times, when we want something from God, we want God to answer. We're at every prayer meeting. We're asking people to pray for us. When we're pressed by our circumstances, when we come to the end of ourselves, we pray and we become great prayer people, men, women, boys, and girls. And what James is saying is that when God answers your prayer, that you should be as serious and as diligent and as intentional in praising God.

0: as much as you were when you were petitioning God. That's what he's saying. The problem with spiritual immaturity is that when we want God, we ask and we ask and we ask. And then when God answers our prayer, we may, just may, say, thank you, God, and run off until we need him again. Now, James is saying it's okay to pray and petition God in the time of suffering. Don't you stop asking God in the times of trouble. Don't you stop asking God to bring your needs to him. Keep on doing it, but please praise him with the same intensity and with the same desire, with the same diligence, and with the same persistence when he answers your prayer. Now, here's a major problem with some believers. And I'm saying some, not everybody. You can identify with it whether you are or you're not. There are some people, when they're facing tough times, difficult times, instead of pressing hard toward the heart of God, they withdraw fellowship from God. They stop praying. Are you one of those? Listen carefully. Just when they need to be closest to God, they run away from him. Some Christians do that, and you wonder why. Why they do this? At least there are two reasons. Both are really either false view of God or false view of what suffering is. First, many Christians have the wrong view of suffering. They think that if they have been dealt a powerful blow or a setback in life, then God must be angry with them. And because kids learn to avoid and get away from an angry parent, they avoid God because they think God is angry with them. Now, this is a faulty view of understanding God and the grace of God in life. I'm talking about Christians. I'm talking about believers. I'm talking about people who have been born again, saved by grace. I'm not talking about somebody outside the church. But the reason they do that, every time they're in trouble, they get away from God instead of getting closer to God, is because they have never let go of the feeling of guilt and shame and inadequacy of their past sins. That's why. And so when God pursues them, trying to enfold them in his gracious arm, they think that God is out there to punish them. When he's trying to enfold them into his loving arms to say, I love you, I care for you, I forgave your sins, my son paid for your sins on the cross, they run away from the loving God like a frightened, guilty child. The second thing is that many people stay away from God in times of trouble because they are angry with God. Now, whether they are going through financial crisis or whether they're going through some health issues, now whether they're going through some setbacks of some sort in life, they become angry with God. And listen to me, Satan loves it when a believer's angry with God. He really does. He feels that he's got you exactly where he wants you. Why? Because that way he can get them to rationalize sin and rebellion. How? How does Satan do that? Listen carefully. He comes to the person and says, you know, listen, Snookums, whatever your name is, you need to get back at God for not doing this or not doing that or the other thing. Asaph was a great musician. He was the head of the choir for King David. Wonderful composer. Wrote lots of wonderful psalms. And in Psalm 73, he looked at how the wicked seemed to be prospering and the righteous are suffering, and he got angry with God. He said, I'm wasting my righteous living. I've been good to God. How come God cannot be good to me? And then God graciously takes him and let him see the eternity and what's going to happen to those so-called prospering wicked people. And then in the end, he says, oh, Lord, I am sorry. I was a donkey. That's a Semitic way of saying, I was stupid, spiritually stupid, and I'm deeply sorry. Years ago, a child psychologist told me this. I have never forgotten it, and I'll never forget it. He said, the number one reason some teenagers get into trouble, whether it be cutting themselves or pornography or whatever it is, sexual illicitness or addiction of any kind, he said, the number one reason is that they convince themselves that their parents don't love them. And if they convince themselves that the parents don't love them, they can justify their rebellion and sin. Listen, that's how some believers behave. That's how some believers react. They say, God doesn't love me. And Satan loves it. Prayer in the times of trouble does at least three things. It's an antidote to loneliness. It is a reminder that God is in control. And it helps us see things and circumstances from God's perspective, not ours. Back in 1855, an Irish poet by the name of Joseph Scriven composed a hymn that is known to most of us, What a Friend We Have in Jesus. Most people don't realize that that hymn came out of the furnace of affliction. You see, Joseph was engaged to be married, not just once, but twice. His first fiancée drowned in the day before the wedding supposed to take place. The second time he got engaged, his fiancée died of pneumonia. And you imagine the girls in town are running away from him. And in the end, he decided that he's going to dedicate his life 24/7 to serving the Lord. Far from being angry with God, he gave his whole to God. In fact, he wrote that song originally as a poem for his mother to comfort her when he left Ireland and went to Canada. But then some of the stanzas was added later. Have we trials and temptations? Have we trouble anywhere? We should never be discouraged. Take it to the Lord in prayer. Can we find a friend so faithful who will all our sorrows share? Jesus knows our every weakness. Take it to the Lord in prayer. Pray all the times. Secondly, he said, pray for one another. Pray for one another, verses 14 and 15. Is any of you sick? You should call the elders of the church and pray over him and anoint him with oil and in the name of the Lord. See, James speaking about the person who's so sick he couldn't go to church. And he talks about the oil because the oil is a symbol of the Holy Spirit's power to heal. Now, I think some of you know this, but I want to tell you anyway. This particular verse is talking about the faith of the elders, not the faith of the sick person. Now, I am not minimizing the faith of the sick person, but I want to tell you, at least in this passage, he's talking about the faith of the elders. And what just this prayer of faith is all about? What is that all about? It is the belief expressed in prayer by the elders of the church, namely that our sovereign God is in the business of healing people. It is the belief that the option for healing remains in God's hands, not ours. It is the belief that when we do pray, we do not order God to do something like a genie. It is the belief that we submit to the sovereign will of God. It is the belief that God, it's his prerogative to heal or not. Not an obligation. It is a belief that our obligation is to petition God and then trust him fully for the outcome. Pray at all times. Pray for each other. Thirdly, he said, pray the prayer that releases the power of God in answer prayer. Talk about misunderstood verse. Therefore, confess your sins to each other, and the prayer of the righteous man, as in the old translation said, availeth much. This is powerful and effective. What does that mean? Confess your sins to one another. Now, here's the sad part. It is fashionable in some circles in this 21st century church in the West to take this to mean that you got to hang out all your dirty laundry for everyone to see. Tell everybody every sin you committed. I'm aware of some groups that practice this travesty and ended up destroying many a marriage because of this public revelation. They think that this verse means you got to be total honesty. And they think total honesty means that you tell everything. I want you to listen carefully, please, because that is a total misunderstanding of this verse. Because when you do that, where is the focus? The focus is on sin, not on the power of God to forgive sin. When you focus on that, And when you focus on the sin, not the power of God to forgive sins, the devil can use that to drag you back to sin. So what does it mean, confessing your sin one to another? Listen very carefully. First, you must begin confession of sin to God. Because ultimately, every sin is a sin against God. The psalmist in Psalm 51 said, "Against you and only you have I sinned." And that is why 1 John 1:9 says, "If we confess our sins, He is faithful and just to forgive us our sins." Secondly, we confess our sin only to the people who are affected by our sin. Jesus said in Matthew chapter 5, He said, "You go to the altar and you're about to offer your gift, and then you remember you hurt somebody. You said you did something wrong, and you leave them there and not stand up in the middle of the temple and said, 'Hey guys, I've done this and this and the other thing.'" He said, "No, go to the person." You go to the person that you wronged, and you confess to him or her. The third thing I want to tell you is this. We should never confess our sins beyond those who have been impacted by our sins. Private sins require private confession to God and to the individual who's been hurt by our sin. Why is this so important? Listen to me. Why? Because such accurate and biblical confession releases the power of God. You see, when you don't confess your sin, you create a barrier between you and God. Now, God does not put the barrier. Now, don't blame God for that. God never moves. God never changes. But we place a barrier between us and God. When we confess our sin, what we are doing? We come in agreement with God because God knows what happened anyway. God knows our sin anyway. And therefore, when I come in agreement with God, I said, "God, I am deeply sorry. I repent. Please forgive me." James said there is a secret of blessing when you come in agreement with God. There's a power in agreement. Imagine the power of agreement with God. Listen, if we don't keep short accounts with God, every time we pray, we're going to feel like heaven is like iron and the earth is like a brass. We are going anywhere. The psalmist said, "If I incline a sin in my heart," that is, if I don't confess my sin, "God will not hear me." That barrier that we have created by our sin. Here's something I want to tell you must never, never, never forget. Those believers who are not growing spiritually, it is because they have a casual attitude towards sin. They really do. They have a casual attitude towards sin. But sometimes you have to ask the question, what keeps a person from confessing to God and confessing to the person that they're wrong? What keeps them from asking for forgiveness? Well, sometimes it's because of pride. We don't want to say we're wrong. We don't want to say, "I'm sorry." Pride plays a dominant role. Other times, because of fear. We always say, "Well, what's going to happen if that person withdraws forgiveness from me? What's going to happen if that person rebuffs me? What's going to happen if that person deliberately turns around and hurts me?" Let me tell you something. It is worth it. It is worth it to be able to receive the blessing of God and the power that He releases in answer to prayers. It's worth it. The blessing of confession and seeking forgiveness. And sometimes it's just general dishonesty. We, like Adam, you know, we try to hide from God and hide from others and even hide from ourselves. We'd rather cover up than confess. But that's why James is saying that it is vitally important to confess. It's vitally important. Why? He gives us the answer in verse 16. Healing will take place when we do. What kind of healing is he talking about? It is the healing that comes from mending our fellowship with God, from mending our fellowship with one another. Look at the last line of verse 16. The prayer of the righteous. You have to ask, who are the righteous? Listen carefully. All the believers are righteous in some way because we have no righteousness of ourselves when we came to the Lord Jesus Christ, received Him as Savior and Lord. The Bible said Jesus imputes His righteousness upon us. So we only have an imputed righteousness. All the believers do. But I know, and you know, not all believers walk in that righteousness. And that is why He's saying, when we have short accounts with God, when we confess, that is the righteousness that pleases God. And that's why the prayer of the righteous, not a special super saint, not a pastor or an elder, but anybody who is walking in the righteousness of Jesus Christ, who's confessing and keeping short accounts and not holding grudges and not building grudges, that person, his prayer and her prayer are going to be answered. See, that's the power that God releases as a result of us keeping short accounts. And that's why he goes on to tell us about Elijah. Elijah was intimate with God. Elijah was attuned to the mind of God. Elijah would not allow anything to come between him and God. Elijah knew the mind of God so much so that when he prayed, God released his power. But Elijah was far from perfect. Let me give you a Yusuf translation. Elijah was flawed like all of us. I know it's a rough translation, but that's really what he meant. But he would not allow a barrier to build between him and God. Elijah knew God. He trusted God fully. He obeyed God even when his knees were knocking. Pray all the times. Pray for others. Pray that prayer that releases the power of God. And fourthly, pray that you and others remain faithful. Verses 19 and 20. One of you should wander from the truth, and someone should bring him back. He said, remember this, whoever turns a sinner from error of his way will save him from death and cover a multitude of sins. Do you know someone who's wandering from the Lord right now? Someone who's wandering from the fold of God? You may be a person here today who had wandered away from the fold of God, and God brought you here for a purpose to hear this message, because God is pursuing you. He wants you to come into his embrace. He's not pursuing you so he punishes you. He's pursuing you so he might bring you in and hold you and enfold you. If you know someone that you try to restore and bring back to the truth, and for whatever reason they're not responsive, listen to me very carefully. Here's what you need to know. Don't ever give up praying for that person. Don't ever surrender his or her soul. Keep asking for the opportunity to restore the brother or the sister. Your prayer will cover a multitude of sin. In all of this, there's something of vital importance. He's saying that love does not sweep sin under the carpet. It doesn't. And where there is love, there is truth. And where there is truth, there is an honest confession. Where there is honest confession of sin, there is cleansing and forgiveness and power. Beloved, I know in the spiritual life, sometimes people feel trapped. They may feel trapped in an illness. They may feel trapped in a financial circumstances, not their own doing. They may feel trapped in past sins. They may feel trapped in some opposition and scorn of others. They may feel trapped in one form of addiction or another. And when you feel trapped, the natural tendency is to panic. But don't do the natural. Do the supernatural. There's some natural tendency is to lose your head or you pound and you scream or imagine the worst. That is why, don't forget, there is an emergency button. It's called prayer. And you can pray to the one who has limitless power, who listens to you 24/7. The one who loves you more than anyone is able to love you. The prayer of the righteous availeth much. After confession and cleansing and restoration, God's power is going to be released in you. The question is, are you ready?
1: Thank you for making time to listen to Dr. Michael Youssef and leading the way. I really appreciate the timely reminder that prayer is reaching out to the one who has limitless power, and he loves me more than anyone.
2: I grew up in a very traumatic living situation. I was sexually abused. I was very terrified of pretty much everything, and I didn't trust anyone. And I had a great desire to be loved. My heart craved love. As I look back, I can tell that there were many instances where the Lord was beckoning for me to draw near to Him. Sometimes I would just walk by a church and I felt like the church was calling me to come inside. One day I was at home and the Lord impressed in my spirit that He was real. And I decided to ask the Lord to come into my heart and save me.

0: as a sure foundation. And Dr. Yusuf preaches the uncompromising truth, the word of God.
1: Though your sins are like scarlet, they shall be white as snow. 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
0: By listening to Dr. Michael Yusuf, my faith began to grow. As the Lord says, faith cometh by hearing, and hearing by the word of God. And when I found out that Dr. Yusuf and the rest of the team were coming to DC, I was so excited. I just knew that I had to be there to hear Dr. Yusuf proclaim the gospel and to be in prayer along with my brothers and sisters in Christ. It was such an amazing event. In addition to Awake America, I am so excited about the navigators. There are people all over the world who can access these navigators and hear the gospel being proclaimed in their own native language. That is just so awesome. The Lord used Leading the Way with Dr. Michael Yusuf in my life to help me greatly. Now, the way that the Lord is using me, He's just constantly connecting me with people and giving me a burden for people so that I can pray for them and share the good news of the gospel. You can trust the Lord. He loves you. His word is true.
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8: There's some passages in Scripture that we just want to skip over because they seem to have no significance to us, such as the layout of the tabernacle or genealogies. 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

Jay Rudolph, Bill Federer joins me to take a deep dive into the founding and sustaining of America for 250 years and to discuss how the sovereign hand of God is what made America great and preserves her. 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
2: 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Be renewed. 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
2: God has spiritual victories for us to achieve, moral character for us to attain, experiences of Him for us to enjoy. You see, this passage is not about getting prepared. It's not about understanding the strategy. This passage is about how to take the plunge.
3: Welcome to the God-Centered Life with Josh Moody. We're taking a look at Judges chapter 7. We're going to start at verse 9 in that particular chapter. The series is called Get Over Yourself, Get God's Tactics, the name of this study. Josh Moody is senior pastor of College Church, which is located in Wheaton, Illinois, and I'm Thomas Dean. Thanks for joining us. The phrase taking the plunge, that feels like that's a grand move that can bring about amazing change and transformation. And it sounds like that's where we're going to head eventually, but let's check in first with the toe dippers. And Gideon is going to fly their flag first.
4: Yeah. Sometimes we can cast aspersions at people who are trying to figure out whether Jesus is really for them or not, and trying to, you know, come to church occasionally, see what it's like. I want to invite you, if that's you, to God-Centered Life. We want you to dip your toe in the water and see what's going on, and come and see and taste and see whether the Lord is good. And that there's a place for taking things in incremental steps and begin to follow Jesus, find out what it's like. And yes, I think you're right. Yeah, Gideon is flying that flag.
3: Chapter 7, A Gathering of the Toe Dippers. Here's Josh.
5: Well, friends, you turn with me in your Bibles to Judges chapter 7, and beginning at verse 9. During that night, the Lord said to Gideon, "Get up, go down against the camp, because I am going to give it into your hands. If you are afraid to attack, go down to the camp with your servant Purah and listen to what they are saying. Afterwards, you will be encouraged to attack the camp." So he and Purah, his servant, went down to the outpost of the camp. The Midianites, the Amalekites, and all the other eastern peoples had settled in the valley, thick as locusts. Their camels could no more be counted than the sand on the seashore. Gideon arrived just as a man was telling a friend his dream. "I had a dream," he was saying. "A round loaf of barley bread came tumbling into the Midianite camp. It struck the tent with such force that the tent overturned and collapsed." His friend responded, "This can be nothing other than the sword of Gideon, son of Joash, the Israelite. God has given the Midianites and the whole camp into his hands." When Gideon heard the dream and its interpretation, he worshipped God. He returned to the camp of Israel and called out, "Get up! The Lord has given the Midianite camp into your hands." Dividing the 300 men into three companies, he placed trumpets and empty jars in the hands of all of them with torches inside. "Watch me," he told them, "follow my lead. When I get to the edge of the camp, do exactly as I do. When I and all who are with me blow our trumpets, then from all around the camp, blow yours and shout for the Lord and for Gideon." Gideon and the 100 men with him reached the edge of the camp at the beginning of the middle watch, just after they had changed the guard. They blew their trumpets and broke the jars that were in their hands. The three companies blew the trumpets and smashed the jars, grasping the torches in their left hands and holding in their right hands the trumpets they were to blow. They shouted, "A sword for the Lord and for Gideon." While each man held his position around the camp, all the Midianites ran, crying out as they fled. When the 300 trumpets sounded, the Lord caused the men throughout the camp to turn on each other with their swords. The army fled to Beth Shittah towards Zerorah, as far as the border of Abel Mehalah near Tabbath. Israelites from Naphtali, Asher, and all Manasseh were called out, and they pursued the Midianites. Gideon sent messengers throughout the hill country of Ephraim, saying, "Come down against the Midianites and seize the waters of the Jordan ahead of them as far as Bethbara." So all the men of Ephraim were called out, and they took the waters of the Jordan as far as Bethbara. They also captured two of the Midianite leaders, Oreb and Zeeb. They killed Oreb at the rock of Oreb and Zeeb at the winepress of Zeeb. They pursued the Midianites and brought the heads of Oreb and Zeeb to Gideon, who was by the Jordan. This is one of those moments in an individual's life where the rubber hits the road. It is a definitive moment of choice. Gideon has been prepared. The strategy has been chosen. The enemy has arrived. Does Gideon go out in faith and conquer? Is the opportunity seized and does a new dawn for the nation arrive? Or do Gideon and the people look at the circumstances around them, the mere 300 soldiers that they have that are stacked against the thousands beneath them in the valley, and do they instead decide that, as it were, discretion is the better part of valor? And turn around in retreat, missing the God-sized victory that otherwise awaited them. Two roads diverged in a wood, and I took the one less traveled by, and that has made all the difference. Of course, we know how Gideon decided, and that makes it all seem so easy, doesn't it, in retrospect? But enter into the emotion of the moment, the few surrounding him in the night, the endless flickering lights of the enemy, the noises of their camels, and the sight of their tents spread out before him. All the odds were against Gideon. Gideon was prepared. It is true. Gideon had the strategy. It is true. But the enemy had arrived. That was true too. It was the moment of truth. I don't know whether you've ever been swimming out of doors in the summer or in a lake or in the sea. We've done this sometimes when we go on vacation. And perhaps the water is not yet definitely warm. You know what I mean? It's early summer. Or maybe you're in Maine, not California, as it were. Usually when you go swimming in an indoor swimming pool, you expect the water to be a decent temperature somewhat, don't you? But even then, the plunge into the water can be a shock, can't it? You're sitting on the edge of a swimming pool or standing on the edge of a lake or a river or something. And there's someone who's already in, maybe a friend or something like that. And they're splashing around and they're saying, "Come on in, it's lovely when you're in." And you're not so sure it will be. The water looks mighty cold to you. That's where Gideon was at that night. And that is where many of us are at too. There is more on offer. But to experience it, we need to dive in. And the water looks mighty cold. It could be becoming a real Christian in the first place. We have been wavering on the edge. We've been prepared. The strategy has been explained to us. But now the moment of truth has arrived, and dare we actually jump in? Could be that. It could be becoming a Christian, as it were, again. Like the nation of Israel, you need to come to your senses and come back to God. It could be having the courage to go beyond the lessons of the past in your Christian life in which you've lived it so far and actually take a new step of faith and so be renewed as you learn something new. You see, this passage is not about getting prepared. It's not about understanding the strategy. This passage is about how to take the plunge. There is more on offer. God has spiritual victories for us to achieve, moral character for us to attain, experiences of Him for us to enjoy. And like Gideon, I want you to take this as a moment of truth. A moment of hearing God say, "It's lovely when you're in, And I want you to discover from this word how to take the plunge and dive into the depths of the love of God for you. Well, to do that, you say, I'm going to need to find out more. I'm going to need to know more about what you're talking about. I'm going to need to put my toe in the water and see what it's like. And that's exactly what God suggests that Gideon do, if you look down from verse 9. How does it begin? Can you see verse 9? During the night, the Lord said to Gideon. God takes the initiative here, unlike in previous accounts where Gideon has been begging God for reassurance. Here, God takes the initiative. A new beginning with God always starts with a renewed sensitivity to the Word of God. A deaf church, as John Stott would say, is a dead church. The sword of the Spirit is the Word of God, Ephesians 6:17. So if you want spiritual encounter, the sword of the Spirit is the Word of God. If you want spiritual encounter, you must have renewed sensitivity to the Word of God. The Lord said. And so what we are doing this morning as we study the Bible is not merely intellectual. It is not something we do because it is church tradition to have a sermon. We do it because God's voice is heard as God's word is explained.
3: 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But first, a reminder that this is going to be your last chance to add a fine J.C. Ryle book to your library. He lived a while ago, but his writing is so relevant for today. You can learn more and get your copy headed your way. Your last chance, GodCenteredLife.org is where you can make that happen. J.C. Ryle on offer. Back into the book of Judges now. Here's Josh.
5: What is the Lord saying to you? Remove my personality out of the equation. Remove my accent out of the equation. Preaching is not an exercise in communication. A good preacher is not a great communicator. A good preacher is a faithful expositor of God's word. And God's word is like a seed that, though small, grows up to be the biggest of trees. A tree root can crack a foundation, and a seed sown in the heart can break through any barrier. And God said to Gideon, told him to go down to the camp, didn't he? If you look down from verse 9 to verse 15, and listen to what they're saying. And when he had heard that, when he had put his toe in the water, then he would be encouraged. And so Gideon does that, and he hears this dream and its interpretation. He concludes that the whole Midianite camp was on the verge of mass panic, and they feared him. The barley bread, perhaps. Why is that interpreted in the way it is? Well, perhaps it stands for Gideon, because it was cheap bread, and the Midianites had left nothing but barley bread behind for the Israelites after all their thieving. And so Gideon has his toe in the water. He hears this. God is at work in the Midianite camp. There may be thousands of them in number beneath him, but dread and fear has seized them. God has not asked Gideon to go to his certain death against the enemy. No, God has the victory, and Gideon hears it. He has his toe in the water. You know, God is not going to ask you to do something without giving you the confidence that what he is asking you to do is doable. The leap of faith is an unbiblical notion. The biblical picture is of faith following facts. Isn't that right? Don't you think? When someone who is not a Christian comes up to you at work or over lunch or something like that, someone who's not a Christian comes up to you and they say to you as a Christian, they say, I admire your faith. They're not really complimenting them, are they, when they say that? What they're actually saying is, you're a nice guy, and how on earth can you be so dumb to believe such a lot of utter nonsense? Right? I admire your faith, you know? What's the right Christian response to an atheist? It is to say, I admire your faith. No. The biblical picture of faith is three people walking along the wall. Faith follows facts and is followed by feelings. Once faith turns around and looks at feelings, well, then it falls off the wall. As long as faith keeps its eye on facts, feelings follow along just fine. Hence the Bible says, taste and see that the Lord is good, Psalm 34, verse 8. It does not say, put this in your mouth. I know it seems to taste disgusting, but you've just got to believe that it's the most wonderful thing in your life, and then you'll experience it by faith. Not at all. Faith is a relational word. Faith equals trust. Faith is simply trusting God with what he has said, really and truly. Faith comes from hearing, and the message is heard through the word of Christ, Romans 10, verse 17. And so Gideon, you see, is praised, isn't he, in the Bible, as a man of faith in Hebrews 11. And what do we find him here doing? He's going out to test out and put his toe in the water and see if what God has said is really true or not. And so I urge you to do the same. If you're not a Christian, read a gospel. Don't take for gospel what the quote-unquote latest finding of modern scholarship says, or what science says, whoever or whatever that might be. No, think for yourself. Use your brain. It helps, you know. Read it for yourself and see what you find. Don't take it as hearsay. Get in and hear it for yourself. Taste and see that the Lord is good. Test me in this, Malachi 3, verse 10, and see if I will not throw open the floodgates of heaven and pour out so much blessing that you will not have enough room for it. Test me and see. Taste and see. You know, when Jesus rose again, he didn't hide himself from people trying to stretch their faith. Did he? No, he showed himself to 500 at one time. He, even doubting Thomas, got a chance to put his hands in his side. Check it out. It's true. You know, the same applies if you are already a Christian. So many of us are like the person who sits on the side of a hot tub and there's steam rising from it, and we kind of say, I'm not sure whether it's warm enough. Maybe I'll wait a little longer, you know. Put your toe in at least and find out. You see, today, everything around us urges us to live life at one step removed. We don't talk to each other so much as email each other or send an instant message. We leave a message on a cell phone. We don't even go out and see a movie so much. We get sent a DVD through the mail. We watch TV and experience life through the drama of the show. And so the picture in our mind then of engaging with God is like that, a one step removed. When you're sitting there, I'm sort of on TV, aren't I? You know what I mean? And you're sitting there and you're watching and you just wish you had a remote control to turn down the volume or something like that. Or maybe zoom in on one particular aspect of the screen, you know? And it's not just that if you don't agree with what someone's saying, you used to be able to switch channels. It's that all of us, me and you, tend to view life at a distance. We live surrogate lives. We don't live, we don't climb mountains, we Google Everest and look up the fastest ascent on Wikipedia. Well, don't treat God like that. Don't treat church like that. And there, for our illustration, is a cell phone. There is a moment of opportunity for you this morning that will never be repeated. Like Gideon that night, with the Lord with his word coming to you, say, test, see. I'm not going to preach this sermon again. It's now. This morning, put your toe in. Open up. What does it mean? It means to open up your heart to what God is saying to you. Remove me from the equation. Remove my accent from the equation. Remove whether you like my tie or not from the equation. It's you and God. He doesn't want you to send him an instant message in response. He wants you to sit down and talk with him and know him and him know you. We need to dive in. We need to jump in. We need to make Jesus mine personally, emotionally, experientially, truly. Not just because, you know, we're American and we grew up as a Christian or something like that. Not just because we're going through the motions, but because we ourselves have known God in the deepest place of our hearts. And so when we come to meet our Maker, no introductions will be needed, for we will have already met him. Him who died for thee. So put your toe in the water. And so that's the first step of how to take the plunge. Put your toe in the water and feel what it's like yourself.
3: That's Josh Moody, and this is the God-Centered Life. Josh, early on we heard, the Lord said to Gideon. That doesn't happen today, does it?
4: Depends on what you mean, I suppose. I am one of those who would say the only time a Christian today should preface a statement with the Lord said is when they're reading the Bible. The Lord does speak today. He speaks in his word. When we read the Bible, it's not merely a historical record of things that God did. No, the Bible is living and active, sharper than any double-edged sword. It is God speaking, not God spoke, it is God speaking. It's not just doctrine, it's actually a voice, a message from God when we read the Bible. Now, there are, of course, many matters about which the Bible doesn't directly address, you know, what kind of clothes should I wear this morning, what brand of toothpaste should I buy? There's lots of things that need to be applied from Scripture to live. And we do have not only the Word of God, but the Word of God is the sword of the Spirit, and the Spirit applies God's Word. And I think it's something of a mystery as to how that dynamic operates, but it's been the Christian experience down through the years. As Jesus said, my sheep hear my voice, and they follow me. And we can trust that God will bring to our mind Scripture, will bring to our mind truth when we're faced with a conundrum, and walk following that voice.
3: But we can acknowledge that in this particular case, the Lord said, go down to the camp and do some eavesdropping, right? Mm-hmm. All right, that's specific to Gideon in that place. Good. Okay. So quoting from that session, the leap of faith is an unbiblical notion. You then say that faith follows facts. So how does that square up with some of the folks we find in Hebrews 11? For instance, Sarah was old and that was a fact.
4: Yeah. But that's not, it's a fact, but it's not the fact, is it?
3: Huh.
4: The point of faith, the leap of faith comes from Søren Kierkegaard, the Danish philosopher. And that kind of idea of leap into the dark, of course, he was a great man. But that whole idea isn't the way the Bible thinks about faith. The fool says in his heart, there is no God. Hmm. It's not foolish to believe in God. A leap of faith sounds foolish. It's like, why would you leap into the dark? I wouldn't do that. I'd turn the lights on first. You know, I mean, who's going to do that? So faith, the fact that Sarah, Abraham, David followed is the fact of who God is and his promises. That's the fact, and it's not make-believe. Yeah, nothing is impossible for God. That's Excellent. Not a leap of faith. That's God as being God.
3: Real quickly, towards the end of the session, you warn against Googling God as opposed to taking the first step to actually experience him. What is that first step?
4: Well, the first step is to repent and believe. Turn away from our sin and put our trust in God. That's the first step, and it's the first step for all of us every morning, I would say. We need to repent again of our sins as we face the new day, and maybe it's the first step for you right now.
3: Excellent. Thanks, Josh. If it is your first step, there's a portion of our website called Come Home that may be helpful to you. Well, that was fast. The month of June, I mean. 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
7: Last week's export sales held a couple of surprises, particularly in the corn exports. Allendale commodity broker Greg McBride said the corn sales may look disappointing, but they were actually good compared to

0: to victory will be matched and therefore doubled in impact. 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I'm David J. Mullins, inviting you to join us for a special presentation from First Baptist Dallas, the In God We Trust Freedom Sunday. That's coming up next time on Pathway to Victory. 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
2: Well, it's a mixed start to the day as the markets wait the Planet Acres report and the quarterly grain stocks report coming up later this morning. This is Market Matters on the Iowa Agribusiness Radio Network. I'm Dustin Huffman. Corn fractionally to a penny higher in the front month contract, soybeans about a penny lower, and the whole marketplace is a little bit mixed up today. We're, of course, waiting for those USDA reports coming out at 11 o'clock today. Corn and soybeans suffered double-digit losses yesterday as traders remain unconcerned about crop progress in June. That said, the USDA dropped its weekly corn and soybean ratings on Monday compared to a week ago and a year ago. July's crop weather is less threatening. Additionally, product markets were weaker from the soybean

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7: And so lots of times when we go out into the world and we face the world and we meet our challenges and we do the things we think we're supposed to do and we do what God has required of us, it never occurs to us in the process to think, this is what God requires of me. Perhaps I should go further. Perhaps there is something more that I should do. Perhaps there's something else I can add. Perhaps I can do something greater than I otherwise might have done. There's a sacrifice that I can do, that I can lay down, that otherwise might never be done if I were not the one to do it. So present your body as a living sacrifice. Holy, that means set apart. You're not a part of the world anymore. You're not a part of the same old routine, the same old grind. If you are, if nothing has changed in your life, then something's wrong somewhere. Holy means apart. Different. Set off to one side. Acceptable unto God. That's a challenge all by itself. To look at my last day and say, is this day acceptable to God? Was it what God expected me to do? Was it what He wanted me to do? Was it what He hoped I would do? Was it even what He commanded me to do? Acceptable to God, which is your reasonable service. This is not something metaphysical or something off from another planet. This is something which ought to reach into and touch the mind of man and be seen as a reasonable thing to do. Intelligent, thoughtful, something that's available to us. Then comes verse 2. As if that were not enough, and be not conformed to this world. Now, that is a fairly easy test to apply to yourself almost any time, is to take a look at your life in terms of conformity to this world. Just how much like everything else around you are you? Now, I do not suggest for a moment that any of us decide to find something different to do and do it just because it's different. I feel that showing up at church in sandals and a long white robe is different, but I don't really think that's what he means when he says not to be conformable to the world. I think that all the men growing beards in the church could make us all seen as different from the world at large, but I don't think that's what he had in mind when he said don't be conformed to the world. I think he has something other than style or fashion in mind. Probably values, what's important, what you give your time to, what you give your life to, what you work hard for, what you sacrifice for, what you do without for, what you go into the long hours of the night for, that these are the areas where somehow or other you should not be conformed to the world, to think like the world does, to respond to crises like the world does, with anger, for example, in some cases, with wrath in other cases, with weakness, perhaps, or meekness in some cases. I mean, the way the world responds to things is not what's expected of us. And then he goes on to say, be you transformed by the renewing of your mind. Something is supposed to happen in us that actually, in the process of time, changes our mind. How could that be? What could that mean? How would it apply? How can your mind be changed? Well, you can make different sorts of decisions. You can make your decisions based upon different reasons. You can make your decisions based upon a different value system from the one you were using before, but how does that happen? Well, your mind changes over time for a lot of reasons. It changes because of knowledge, doesn't it? I mean, you know things now that you did not know 20 years ago. You know things now that maybe you didn't even know 5 years ago. And these change your approach. They change the way you do things and go about because you know things now that you did not know before. Sometimes, because we're able to put two and two together, we know certain things, and then we experience certain things. And out of the knowledge and the experience comes something ineffable we call understanding, because we understand things now we did not understand before. Our mind is changed, or in Paul's term, renewed. It becomes a new approach to life as a result of it. There is a renewing of the mind that comes about also through prayer. As a person kneels before God, or bows before God, or lies prostrate on the floor before God, and pours out his heart to God, that in the process of the communication between the mind of a man and the mind of God, there is a renewing of the human mind. And you don't respond to things in the same way that you would if you had not done that. And God's communication from the Bible into your mind, and your communication to God from your mind to his in prayer, is a mind-renewing experience. It does happen. And you will find yourself, when you are in a regular habit of prayer and in a regular habit of Bible study, responding to life differently from the way you respond to life when you don't. Be you transformed by the renewing of your mind instead of being conformed to the world. Conformity is the easiest course of action. It's the natural course of action. It's the way most of us live our lives, because it's the way you get along. You know, you go along to get along. And the whole idea is you don't want to appear different from other people.
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9: Good morning and welcome to Fifth Third Field in Toledo, Ohio. It's the first game of a road trip for the Iowa Cubs, a AAA affiliate of the Chicago Cubs, as they take on the Toledo Mudhens, the AAA affiliate of the Detroit Tigers. Now, the iCubs coming off of a tough homestand against Buffalo to begin the second half. They end up going 2-4 in that six-game series, trying to right the ship here a little bit against a team that's off to a great start in the second half. Toledo is 5-1 after a road trip to Worcester. Our first pitch today is coming up at 12:05 in the Eastern time zone, 11:05 back home in Des Moines. So hopefully you're grabbing some breakfast with us and then spend part of the lunch hour alongside as well. This is the Yuengling pregame show, brought to you by Yuengling, of course. Flight by Yuengling is the next generation of light beer, crisp, clean, and brewed for people who want flavor without the extra calories. Well, today in game number one for the iCubs, a pitcher who has been at his best, probably the most consistent member of the rotation since he has come back from injury. We'll tell you who that is in just a moment. We'll also check the stats and the standings, brought to you by Amishal's Furniture, as well as the Wellaby starting lineups and the Mercy One out-of-town scoreboard. But first, let's start with that pitching matchup, brought to you by Confluence Brewing Company. Good time start when you visit their tap room and brewery along Gray's Lake at 1235 Thomas Beck Road before or after a game, or order one of their craft beers at any of dozens of local establishments, including Principal Park. Well, first for the iCubs, I teased it a little bit, but it'll be right-hander Will Sanders on the mound today. 24-year-old from Atlanta, is 6'6", 230 pounds. Former draft pick out of South Carolina by the Cubs. And this year for Sanders, marred by injury, missed about 2 months on the injured list. In Iowa, he is 4-0 with a 4.75 ERA, 7 games, 6 starts. Sanders has worked 30 and a third innings. He has struck out 38 and walked 14. His last outing against Buffalo at home, 5 innings, 3 runs allowed on 4 hits. He struck out 4 and walked 3. But the two prior outings, the first two since coming back from the injured list, he was outstanding in both of those games. He had almost identical lines. 1 run on 3 hits. The run scored on a solo home run. He had pitched 5 innings in each of those and struck out a combined 14 hitters while walking 1. And for Will Sanders, the splitter is the big pitch. And if he has that going, it, of course, leads to a lot of strikeouts and a lot of ground balls, and certainly will allow him to get deep into a game. and get the I-Cubs off to a good start to the road trip today. Meanwhile, opposite Sanders is right-hander Dylan File for Toledo. File, a guy the I-Cubs have seen before not all that long ago. The last time they played in Des Moines, the 30-year-old right-hander faced the I-Cubs on June 6th. He allowed 7 runs on 6 hits in 10 innings that day, striking out 5 and walking 1. It's been a bit of a rough stretch for File, who in Worcester last week went just 2/3 of an inning and allowed 3 runs on 2 hits and a couple of walks. This season, though, he is 4-4 with a 6.16 ERA. This will be his 14th start. He has struck out 45 and walked 21 in 61 and a third inning. So it'll be Dylan File on the mound again, facing the I-Cubs on the hill for Toledo. Will Sanders makes his 4th start back off of the injured list for Iowa. A lot to come here on our pregame show, but we'll step aside here in just a moment after we remind you that our starting pitching matchup is brought to you by Confluence Brewing Company. Visit the Confluence stand inside Gate A or the Iowa Craft Beer area to enjoy some of your favorite Confluence beers at Principal Park. Well, when we come back, we'll look at the series finale on Sunday. The I-Cubs had a chance to split with Buffalo. They weren't able to do it. We'll tell you exactly how it went down. We'll also get you the Wellaby starting lineups and let you know what else is happening around baseball. This is the Yuengling pregame show on the I-Cubs Radio Network.
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9: Welcome back to Fifth Third Field in Toledo. The Iowa Cubs taking on the Toledo Mudhens today in game number one of a six-game road series. Let's take you back to the final game of the homestand, though. It was a 12-game homestand coming in to an end for the Iowa Cubs. The first 6 against Indianapolis finished the first half, and then the second 6 against Buffalo to open up half number 2. The I-Cubs needed a win on Sunday not only to split the 6-game series with Buffalo, but also to split the larger homestand as a whole. And it got off to a tough start with the I-Cubs having, it turned out, only 3 pitchers available on the mound. Kenton Egbert was the starter up from High A South Bend for his second out of the week. And again, it got off to a tough start. With 1 out, he allowed back-to-back singles to Josh Kasevich and Charles McAdoo. And then Willie McIver followed with an RBI groundout on a soft tapper to third, and it gave Buffalo the 1-0 lead. Then a walk by Egbert brought C.J. Stubbs to the plate. He singled in another, and Buffalo had a 2-0 lead. They would add 2 more in the second on a 2-out home run from Kasevich, just his second home run of the year. And Buffalo had a 4-0 lead. And when the game really went off the rails was in the third. Egbert hadn't thrown more than really 60 pitches all year long. He was up close to 80 pitches by the time the inning came to an end, allowing a sacrifice fly to Carlos Mendoza and a bases-clearing 3-run double to Jay Harry. In the end, the I-Cubs would go to position player Scott Kingery on the mound. He faced one batter, retired that batter to get out of the inning, but it was 8-0. From that point forward, though, the pitching staff was great. Scott Kingery again threw that scoreless inning. Drew Pomeranz, a playoff hero for the Cubs last year, threw a scoreless inning in his debut with the organization again this season. Corbin Martin threw a season-high 3 scoreless and hitless innings. And then Christian Bethencourt, a catcher, threw for the second time, and he tossed 2 scoreless innings, including a strikeout on a 95-mile-an-hour fastball to end the top of the ninth. The offense would come alive in the bottom of the third. Scott Kingery hit a solo home run. Then in the fourth inning, James Triantos pulled the I-Cubs within 6 with an RBI single. In the fifth inning, a bases-loaded walk to James Triantos and an RBI single from Jonathan Long made it an 8-4 game. In the bottom of the sixth, the I-Cubs scored for their 4th consecutive inning, After two walks, put a couple of men on base. Moises Ballesteros lined an RBI single into left, and the I-Cubs were within three. They would get the tying run to the plate in that sixth inning. They got the tying run to the plate in the seventh. They also brought the tying run to the plate in the eighth, but did not score again before going down in order in the ninth and suffering that series-ending loss by a final score of 8-5. They end up going 2-4 in the series against Buffalo. That's their second half record right now. And they end up 5-7 on the 12-game homestand over those 2 weeks against Indianapolis and Buffalo. But trying to turn the page today and get a road series win here to open the second half of the campaign. Let's get to the Wellaby starting lineups for today. Since 1929, Wellaby has provided insurance solutions to help people protect their health and financial well-being. Learn how you can be well by preparing for tomorrow and living better today at Wellaby.com. We'll start with the Iowa Cubs. Again, they are the road team and the AAA affiliate of the Chicago Cubs, managed by Marty Peavy. 2-4 in the half, 32-46 overall. Leading off playing right field is Brett Bateman. Batting second at first, it's B.J. Murray. Doing the catching and hitting third, Moises Ballesteros. Jonathan Long will bat fourth. He's in left field. Playing center field and batting fifth, Chaz McCormick. Owen Miller is the third baseman. He bats sixth. Hitting seventh today, playing second, James Triantos. Christian Bethencourt is the designated hitter. He bats eighth. And the shortstop batting ninth is Ben Cowles. On the mound for Iowa, right-hander Will Sanders, 4-0 in AAA this season with a 4.75 ERA. Again, for Iowa today, it's Bateman, Murray, and Ballesteros, Long, McCormick, and Miller, Triantos, Bethencourt, and Cowles. And the right-hander on the mound today is Will Sanders out of the University of South Carolina. Now for the home team, the Toledo Mudhens, again off to a great start in the second half for the AAA affiliate of the Detroit Tigers. They are 5-1 in the half, 39-41 overall. They are managed by a guy who took over midseason in Gary Jones. Leading off today for Toledo, their top prospect center fielder, Max Clark. Batting second, playing third base is Max Anderson. And Gage Workman, the shortstop, the former Chicago Cub, will bat third. Hitting fourth, doing the catching is Eduardo Valencia. Brett Callahan is in right field. He bats fifth. Hitting sixth and playing left field is Trey Cruz. Jace Young is the second baseman. He bats seventh. Hitting eighth, the designated hitter, Corey Jolks. And Cal Stevenson is the first baseman. Stevenson bats ninth. On the mound today, right-hander Dylan File, 30 years old. File this year, 4 wins, 4 losses, and a 6.16 ERA. Again, for Toledo, it's Clark, Anderson, and Workman. Valencia, Callahan, and Cruz. Young, Jolks, and Stevenson. And right-hander Dylan File is the man on the mound. Those are the starting lineups. Now the umpiring crew calling the balls and strikes is Stephen Hodgins. Joe McCarthy is at first. And the umpire at third is Tim Barreras. Those are your Wellaby starting lineups today, presented by Wellaby. Do more, worry less, and make every day better. We'll take a quick break. When we come back, we'll check the standings. We'll give you the stats. We'll also take a look at the Mercy One out-of-town scoreboard. Nothing else happening during the daytime today as it pertains to Major League and Minor League Baseball, but a lot coming up tonight. We'll detail it next on the Yuengling Pregame Show on the iCubs Radio Network.
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9: Fifth Third Field, sunny Tuesday afternoon here in Toledo, Ohio. 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It'll feel like triple digits come this afternoon as we move into the middle and late innings of this one. 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We'll start in the International League again. Nothing else today. Everything this evening. Worcester at Syracuse. Durham hosts Gwinnett. Lehigh Valley is in Rochester. Louisville takes on Columbus in Ohio. It's Grant Wilkes-Barre hosting Norfolk. Jacksonville at Nashville. Charlotte in Memphis. Omaha welcomes Indianapolis. And Buffalo continues their road trip, which started last week in Iowa, in Minnesota against St. Paul. Meanwhile, in the Cubs farm system, they are underway. The DSL Cubs Red, they trail the DSL Arizona team, the Red Squad for the Diamondbacks, 1-0 in the top of the third. Just one hit so far in that game for the Cubs. The DSL Cubs Blue taking on the Orioles. That's a 0-0 game in the top half of inning number three. Also limited offense in that one. The Arizona Complex League Cubs play tonight. They host the Dodgers. Both of those teams are struggling. The Cubs 14-28. First pitch at 8:00 Central Time. As for the full season teams, it's a homestand beginning for Single A Myrtle Beach. They welcome Hickory to town 6:05 first pitch tonight. High A South Bend is in Beloit. They'll play at 6:05 Central against the Skycarp. As far as Double A Knoxville, off to a good start to the second half. They are 5-1. Also the first half champion in the Southern League, and they play host to Columbus tonight. That is the Columbus, Georgia team in AA. That's a 6:00 start as well. How about the Cubs? Crazy wins both in extras in Milwaukee on Sunday, and then yesterday the walk-off win against Mason Miller and the Padres. It's the Cubs and the Padres again tonight at Wrigley at 7:05. J.P. Sears against Matthew Boyd in a battle of lefties. Elsewhere in the Central, the Pirates in the battle for Pennsylvania take on the Phillies in Philly. Christopher Sanchez on the mound for Philadelphia. Cardinals are in Atlanta to take on the Braves today, and the Brewers and the Reds meet in Milwaukee. Rhett Lauder against Sproat, the matchup in that one. That's your NL Central and Big League scoreboard, and as a whole, the Mercy One out-of-town scoreboard today. We're about 10 minutes from first pitch here in Toledo, Ohio. First visit of two for the Iowa Cubs to this facility this year. Again, one of my favorite road trips in the International League. Starts with a day game today. A lot of summer camp scheduled to be in attendance, but again, the weather extremely hot, and both teams will have to deal with that throughout the afternoon today. A look at where we stand in the standings here early in the second half. Toledo part of a three-way tie for first with Durham and Jacksonville. Those teams are all 5-1. Then Rochester, Syracuse, and Buffalo are 4-2. St. Paul is 3-2. Columbus, Gwinnett, Nashville, Omaha, Indianapolis, and Scranton all at 3 wins and 3 losses. They are 2 games out of first. Then you have the teams with 2 wins. Louisville, Charlotte, Lehigh Valley, and Iowa, 3 back. Norfolk, Memphis, the first half champion, and Worcester are each 1-5. And 4 games out of first. Right now, the lineup card being exchanged between Iowa Cubs manager Marty Peavy as well as Toledo manager Gary Jones. And we are actually now going to pause for today's national anthem.

0: game on Sunday was washed out by rain. And so these two teams will meet today in their second full series of four this season. Toledo will come back to Des Moines. Iowa comes back here early on in the final month of the season, or actually the final full month in August is when the iCubs come back here to Toledo. A look at some of the league leaders as it pertains to this series, and the iCubs are led by B.J. Murray and his bat, 327 average coming in. That's 1 point better than Luis Lara of Nashville for the league lead. Kevin Alcantara, 17 home runs. He's been added to the big league roster as of yesterday. Alcantara not with the ball club today. In terms of RBI, neither of these teams have a player among the top 10. Brett Bateman is second in on-base percentage. Murray is fourth in slugging percentage. Kevin Alcantara is sixth. In terms of OPS, B.J. Murray at 961 is third, and Kevin Alcantara is sixth. You've got Murray and Triantos. They are third and fifth, respectively, in the International League in hits. Murray has 87, and Triantos has 85. Walks, you've got Brett Bateman in sixth. He has 47. B.J. Murray just outside of the top 10 as well. So a series here matching up two very good offenses, some pitching staffs who have struggled throughout the year, but the iCubs a new look today. They added Drew Pomeranz on Sunday. Two new veterans show up today in three-time All-Star Liam Hendricks, as well as 10-year big leaguer Aaron Bummer. We'll talk more about those moves as well as our broadcast continues. But that'll do it for the Yuengling pregame show. We'll take a quick break and then come back with Iowa Cubs baseball today in Toledo on the iCubs Broadcast Network.
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1: 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The victory ended a drought that tormented the team's fans for over a century. Many of the cornerstones on that championship roster roamed the field at Principal Park before arriving in Chicago. That list includes Jake Arrieta, Anthony Rizzo, Chris Bryant, Javi Baez, and Kyle Schwarber. A decade later, the Cubs once again have assembled a team that has hopes of reaching the pinnacle of the game. A new wave of prospects has made their way to Des Moines and are on the verge of becoming household names in the Windy City. Their big arms ready to torment International League hitters.
0: Wiggins deals the 0-2 pick. Struck him out swinging. Jackson Wiggins with a couple of big strikeouts. Left-hander Martin kicks his right leg, reaches back, and strikes out Max Schumann swinging to end the game. Good battle here. Neely and York. The 1-2 again. Struck him out swinging, and the Iowa Cubs pull off an improbable victory on the road.
1: And big bats aiming to punish pitches.
0: Bet on second and third. Davenport a breaking ball. Contra skies one to left. This is deep, it is back, it is gone! Kevin Alcantara with a three-run go-ahead home run. Two from Hoppy, blasted toward left. Long run for Campbell. He will turn around and watch that ball sail out of here by right by Ballesteros. The I-Cubs with a five spot in the seventh. Here's Jonathan Long. He turns on a big

0: rises into left, his second home run of the night, and an absolute blast from Johnny Long.
1: The road to Wrigley still runs through Des Moines. It's time for Iowa Cubs baseball on the iCubs Broadcast Network. Let's head to the ballpark and join Jason Kemp for all of today's action.
2: Welcome you back to Fifth Third Field in Toledo. Just waiting for the Mud Hens to take the field, and we will be ready for baseball on this muggy afternoon here in Ohio. The umpires are out on the field. The lineups have been exchanged, and here comes starting pitcher Dylan File leading Toledo out of the field to play, and we are just about ready to go. Crowd still making its way in here to the ballpark. Mentioned the iCubs have seen Dylan File already this year, and they saw him at the beginning of June and fared pretty well against the 30-year-old right-hander. That day, it ended up being a 7-5 win for the iCubs. File did go six innings, but he allowed seven runs, six of them earned on 10 hits over those six innings, and the iCubs earned the win. They struck out only five times and walked once. But File this year in this ballpark, a 4.76 ERA, he has been much better at home than he has on the road in basically an equal amount of innings. So the iCubs facing File today, and in his last outing, again, he went just two-thirds of an inning. This came against Worcester last week. He allowed three runs on two hits and two walks. The outing before that in Rochester, six runs on nine hits in three and two-thirds innings. So he has not gone deep into a game since that game on June 6th against the Iowa Cubs. Let's see what the iCubs have in store for him today. Right-handed hitters have been better than lefties over the course of the year against File. And so far in the month of June, he is 0-3 with a 13.50 ERA. His ERA has gotten a little bit worse as the months have moved along. And we'll see if the iCubs can get to him early today. He has allowed 17 runs in the first inning this year. That is the most of any inning for File on the mound this season. We are just about ready to go. Brett Bateman standing in as Dylan File has finished his warm-up tosses. And this game is ready to get underway. File, the right-hander, working to Brett Bateman, the left-handed hitter. In at third is Max Anderson. The first pitch is a fastball up high at 94 miles per hour, and it's ball one as we get started right on time at 12.05 p.m. Eastern. File coming right back out of the windup, and he misses inside to Bateman with another fastball, and the count is 2-0. First pitch a four-seamer, the next one a sinker, both inside. And now the 2-0 is dealt and catches the inside corner at 93 miles per hour, 2-1. Bateman with a home run and 19 runs batted in. A very good on-base guy at the top of the lineup with good speed. Infield shifted to the right side for the 2-1 pitch. Bateman a big swing and a miss. He came up empty on the heater. And File has worked even 2-2. Toledo wearing their home whites today. Mud Hens across the chest in red, outlined in navy blue. It's a navy blue pinstripe down the right side of the pants as File works home with a 2-2 pitch, and Bateman snacks a high fastball foul once again. The iCubs are wearing their road reds, Iowa in blue across the chest, big block letters outlined in white, same style for the numbers on the back, and solid gray pants. 2-2 again to Bateman, called strike three. The first breaking ball from File is a curveball, 80 miles an hour right over the heart of the plate, and Bateman goes down looking, one away. So a good start for Dylan File as B.J. Murray comes to the plate with the best batting average in the circuit, hitting .327, nine home runs, and 43 runs batted in. He'll bat left-handed, and on the first pitch, he rips a line drive down the right field line, just foul. It got over the head of Cal Stevenson at first and dropped about 1 foot on the grass in foul territory for strike one. Give you the defense here for Toledo in just a moment as Murray climbs back into the box. And now the 0-1 pitch, and he took that downstairs, a backdoor slider. Cal Stevenson at first, Jace Young plays second. The shortstop is Gage Workman with Max Anderson at third base. Outfield after the 1-1, Murray hammers that on the ground, foul to the right side. Got on in front of a bender, and again, File ahead on the count, 1-2. Trey Cruz plays left field. Max Clark, the big-time prospect, is in center. And in right field, a guy the iCubs have not seen yet this year, Brett Callahan. 1-2 home to Murray, and a changeup drops low from file. 2 balls and 2 strikes. Catcher is Eduardo Valencia today. For the Mudheads, that rounds out their Artisan Capital Group defense. 2-2, swing and a miss. Murray gets struck out by the fastball in the inside corner, and Dylan File has 2 strikeouts to open the ballgame. Whether you're cheering from the stands or relaxing at home, the right place makes all the difference. Step up to the plate with Artisan Management Group and live well, live Artisan. Well, 2 down for Ballesteros, the left-handed hitting catcher. They shift him to the pole side. First pitch swinging, and he waves over the File curveball for strike one. Outfield slightly the other way for Ballesteros, who uses a timeout. He had something in his left eye. Ballesteros with a high bright blue socks. Bright blue batting gloves to match. Now the 0-1. And a changeup tumbles into the dirt, and it's even in 1 ball and 1 strike. 2 down, nobody on here in the Iowa Cubs' top half of the first inning. File coming back. Ballesteros checked his swing again, and it misses up and away, 2-1. Beautiful day here. Again, it is extremely warm here in Toledo. As File deals, a slider down and in, and he's staying away from Ballesteros so far. The count 3-1. 89 degrees right now here in downtown Toledo. 3-1 pitch. Down and in to Ballesteros, ball 4. He works a 2-out walk, and the iCubs have a man on here in the first thanks to Ophidian Business base on balls. 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A man on with 2 outs for Jonathan Long. And the first pitch to Johnny is clubbed in the air to deep right field, sending Callahan back. He will get there, shy of the warning track, turn and make the catch. And the iCubs get nothing after the 2-out walk from Ballesteros. No runs, no hits, no errors. One man left. After a half inning, it's Iowa nothing and Toledo. Coming up next on the iCubs Radio Network.
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2: Back here in Toledo for the bottom of the first, Will Sanders gets to work after the iCubs go down quietly in the top half of the inning. Max Clark will lead off for the Mudhens, left-handed batter. And the first pitch to him out of the windup from Sanders, a fastball whacked foul into the screen as Will started him with 93 out over the plate, and it's strike one. Clark hitting 265 with 6 home runs and 32 runs batted in. In at third is Owen Miller. The rest of the infield is deep and hooked around to the pole side. Sanders, a very abbreviated windup again, delivers to the plate, and Clark pops it up into the air, shallow left field. Jonathan Long underneath it, drifting backhand, makes an over-the-shoulder catch in the end for out number one. A good start for Will Sanders, couple of fastballs and one down. I mentioned the humidity here in Toledo. Right now it feels like 102. And it's only going to get hotter this afternoon. It'll top out around feeling like 104. That's between 2 and 3 o'clock. The actual air temperature, about 90 degrees right now. Give you an idea of the stickiness here. With one out, Max Anderson is in. And Sanders works to the right-handed hitter, missing down and away with a four-seam fastball again at 93 miles per hour. And it's 1-0. And there will be hotter days tomorrow and Thursday here in Toledo. Those are night games, however. Sanders fires, and this is drilled in the air to deep center field. Brett Bateman drifting back. He will get there, making the catch, and there are two away. Well, two gone for Gage Workman, the shortstop. Sanders trying to work a quick 1-2-3 first inning. He has again pitched three times since coming off of the injured list, and it's been pretty good for Will so far. Workman, a dangerous left-handed bat. And Sanders fires. Workman in the air the other way toward left, driving long toward the corner. He'll look up, and that gets out of play, and it's strike one. That's actually Chaz McCormick in center field, Brett Bateman in right. As we take a look at the Artisan Management Group defense, Jonathan Long is playing left field. Around the infield, B.J. Murray at first, James Triantos at second, Ben Cowles is the shortstop with Owen Miller at third, and Moises Ballesteros catching. 0-1, Workman back in the box. Here comes Sanders all the way inside. He almost hit him with a fastball that got away, and Workman stumbled over the plate. Ended up over toward the Toledo dugout on the third base side with a count 1-1. And Stephen Hodgins, the home plate umpire today, Joe McCarthy and Tim Barreras on the bases. Sanders shows his numbers to the hitter, then comes home, and Workman turns on a pitch, ripping it on one hop to first. B.J. Murray has it, three unassisted to the base, and the inning is over. B.J. Murray helps Will Sanders work a 1-2-3 bottom of the first. We're scoreless after one today on the iCubs Radio Network.
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2: iCubs to the plate in the second. Chaz McCormick leads off. Again, still in file. McCormick 261, 9 homers and 32 runs batted in. Good to see him out in center field again. Feel more and more healthy here as the season moves along. Infield to the pull side for McCormick. First pitch from File is just a little bit high. Ball one. He tried to sink her and missed upstairs. Now the 1-0. And the breaking ball tumbles in over the inside part of the plate and evens the count at 1-1. Owen Miller and James Triantos will follow here in the iCubs second. The 1-1 to Chaz is pounded foul up in the air over the net behind home plate and up to the top of the ballpark, and it's 1-2. Now Chaz strike out. The fans here apparently get ice cream. 1-2 breaks outside, and he's not going to help them receive a cool treat today, at least not on that pitch. 2-2 the count. McCormick heating up at the plate here of late as well. And now the break-even pitch, and he hits it in the air to deep right field, sending Callahan back to the warning track. He turns and makes a backpedaling catch, and McCormick, who hit the ball hard, is retired for out number one. But again, much to the chagrin of the fans here in a very, very muggy ballpark, they will not be getting ice cream on Chaz McCormick. A one gone for Owen Miller, the third baseman. Step into the right-hand batter's box and take a first pitch high and tight from File, 1-0. Miller, 275 home runs, 31 batted in. Put him anywhere in the lineup. Waits for the 1-0 pitch. That pounds the mid of the catcher, Valencia, for a strike. Miller's hit fourth. He's hit leadoff. He's hit eighth. He's been the nine-hitter this year. Now the 1-1 home. Waits back at a curveball and hits it in the air to right again. Callahan has been busy, makes a second catch this inning, and the first two in the second have been retired, bringing James Triantos to the plate. Triantos, if you closed your eyes, didn't look at the stats and said, hey, how's James Triantos doing this year? You could probably pull his stat line out of the air. He's sitting an even 300, six home runs, 44 runs batted in. First pitch swinging, and he hits it fair down the third baseline. That'll roll into the corner. Over to dig it out is Trey Cruz, but James Triantos will trot into second with a two-out double. First hit of the game for either side belongs to Triantos. And he has his 19th double of the season, tying him with B.J. Murray for the team high. It was a slider out over the plate, and he yanked it on one hop inside a third. And now into scoring position for the designated hitter, Christian Bethencourt. 267, eight home runs, and 28 runs batted in. Chance for the iCubs to strike first with two outs, and Bethencourt swings at the first pitch, popping it foul back behind home plate. And File went to the cutter that time and gets ahead 0-1. Bethencourt, eight home runs now. He pitched a couple of innings on Sunday. Last time we saw him on the field. Here comes the 0-1. He's out in front of a curveball and hits it foul off the front of the Toledo dugout and then up into the air and back inside. And it moves to 0-2 on Bethencourt, who again is always aggressive early in the count. He and Triantos back-to-back as a pitcher. You don't have any free strikes on these guys. Triantos leads at second. Set up a wave is the catcher, Valencia, and it misses low and away on a check swing by Bethencourt, ball one. iCubs trailed in five of the six games last week against Buffalo. They scored five times in the first. 1-2. Bethencourt laid on a fastball but fouled it back, and it remains a ball and two strikes. Just a great ballpark here in Toledo. Certainly an underrated stop in the International League. Right in the heart of downtown. Try another 1-2 to Bethencourt. And Christian took it in the dirt, picked on a bounce by Valencia. Triantos will hold it second. 0-0 here. Two outs, a runner at second for Iowa. In the top of the second, big video board above the left field wall. It's a high wall all the way around, a little bit higher in the corners than it is in the gaps. 2-2. Bethencourt swings, foul tipped in, and it's held onto by the catcher Valencia. Another strikeout for File, his third of the game, and the iCubs leave a man in scoring position after the two-out double by Triantos. After an inning and a half, still scoreless here in Toledo on the iCubs radio network.
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0: Will Sanders back to work. Scoreless game. Bottom of the second. Eduardo Valencia, the catcher, leads off for Toledo. Big, tall, right-handed hitter. And Sanders will fire to him. And the first pitch is swung on and popped high in the air, curling foul to the right side. And strike one on Valencia. 264, 14 home runs, 46 batted in for the Toledo backstop. Valencia killed the iCubs in the series in Des Moines. He hit 385 with three home runs that week. The 0-1 from Sanders pulled outside at 93, and it's even now, ball and a strike. Not much wind to speak of today, and certainly with the temperature feeling like triple digits, you would prefer a little bit of a breeze. Sanders, a deep breath, first base side of the rubber, lifts the left leg and reaches back for a heater that misses downstairs. And it's 2-1 on Valencia. We haven't seen much of the splitter from Sanders, which again is his put-away pitch. Early contact in the first inning in a 1-2-3 frame for Will. Who sends a 2-1 pitch home. And Valencia whacks that foul behind home plate and into the net. And Sanders is even at 2-2. Sanders just missed the first series with Toledo. He was rehabbing in High A South Bend at the time. Came back the next week on the road trip to Louisville. And 4-0, ERA in the upper fours, but he's looked good. And now he's home with the 2-2 pitch, and Valencia hits it in the air high to right field. Not all that deep. Brett Bateman is coming in and makes the catch, and it's 4-up and 4-down for Will Sanders so far today. That was a breaking ball up and away that Valencia had decent wood on, but not going to do any damage up there. And one out for Brett Callahan, the right fielder. Callahan, a guy who began the year in Double-A, which is in Erie for the Tigers, and was so good there, they didn't want to wait to bring him up. He steps in on the left side, holds the bat low, and the first pitch is a wave and a miss. There's the splitter from Sanders, tumbling down below the zone at 79 miles per hour. Looks like it's going to be right down the heart of the zone, and it ends up near the dirt when Sanders throws it well. It's a big pitch for him, and he's home with the 0-1. Down and in with the splitter. That one got away, and that's happened at times. And the hitter, Callahan, was trying to go to first. He was starting to take the padding off of his foot and walk to first, and the home plate umpire said, no, not so fast. He's going to call in the base umpires here. Ballesteros talking with Callahan, who's pointing down to the front of his right foot. And after the conversation, they are going to keep him. No, they're going to, yeah, they're going to keep him at the plate. He's putting his batting gloves back on. I didn't think it hit him. And yeah, I don't think it did. Looking at the replay slowed down, he tried to lift the toes of his right foot to get hit. And yeah, it didn't hit him. It wasn't close. And so he was trying to buy himself a free pass there. And the umpire's not going to fall for it. And the count will be 1-1 as Callahan steps back in. But he had to put all of his gear back on. That's a good try, but the acting maybe needs a little bit more work. Maybe hop around a little bit. Here's the 1-1 from Sanders. Fisted the other way into left for a base hit. He'd rather have that than a hit-by-pitch anyways. Most hitters would. And he's on board with one out in the Toledo second, their first hit of the day, off of Will Sanders. Brings Trey Cruz to the plate. The left fielder, 221, two homers and 19 runs batted in. Now the grass here in Toledo, a giant block T. Their logo on the hat is carved into the center field grass. Chaz McCormick playing right at the top of the tee as Cruz takes a little bit outside. It's called the ball. This will be our first challenge, though, by Steros. The catcher wants another look. And he buys Sanders a strike. That did clip the outside edge by Steros, 1-for-1 today. And Cruz will step back in behind in the count. Hard to tell exactly how many people are in the ballpark today. They're all under the second deck trying to get some shade. Sanders peeks over his right shoulder at first. Does it again and comes home. Cruz takes a splitter in the dirt, blocked by Ballesteros, and the runner stays at first with the count even again, 1-1. Everyone is sort of gathered up under the overhangs on each side. That's where the shade is, with the sun directly overhead here just past noon in Toledo. Shift to the pull side, Cowles the shortstop behind second. As Sanders is home with a 1-1, and it's driven foul in the air toward left by Cruz, who was tardy on the Sanders fastball coming in there at 93. And now Big Will in front, 1-2. No score here, bottom of the second, a runner at first with one down for the Mudheads. Hands together at the chest. Sanders fires, and he just missed outside with a fastball. Check swing. And it's 2-2. Sanders kicking away some dirt from the top of the rubber. On deck is Jace Young. Here comes the 2-2. Runner goes. Swing and a miss. Throw to second. Airmailed by Ballesteros. On his feet and heading the third is Callahan. He'll get there standing up. And with the strikeout by Sanders, there are two outs. However, Callahan steals second. And Ballesteros airmailing that throw was never close. Cowles tried to deke the runner by applying a phantom tag, but Callahan was not fooled. And a guy playing in just his sixth game in Toledo now has his third stolen base. It'll be a stolen base and an E2 on Ballesteros. And Jace Young will stand in with a runner 90 feet away and two outs. Left-handed batter, he holds the bat up high. And Sanders will step off the back of the rubber before he fires a pitch. Young has 14 home runs, hitting just .237, however. And against Iowa, he hit .289 with three home runs. Or pardon me, that was in the last 10 games, not in Iowa. As he takes down an in from Sanders, and it's 1-0. That strikeout for Will Sanders is first today, with every strikeout by an Iowa Cubs pitcher. Renewal by Anderson will make a $5 donation to the American Cancer Society in an effort to strike out cancer. 1-0 to Young. And that missed somewhere, and it's two balls and no strikes. It looked pretty good. The slider from Sanders apparently just below the zone. It may have touched the bottom part, but it's 2-0. And Sanders fires down and in with a splitter. Good block by Ballesteros again, sliding to his right on his knees, and it's 3-0. On deck is Corey Jolks. You know, pitchers generally don't mind throwing in the humidity that much. Grip the baseball a little bit better. Got some moisture on your fingertips. Here's the 3-0. That's over for a strike, 3-1. And if anybody knows about pitching in humidity, it's probably Will Sanders down there in South Carolina. In Columbia, it is not a very pleasant summer if you don't love hot, sticky air. 3-1 pitch. Check swing fouled back by Young. Never fully pulled the trigger on a fastball up and in. Just kind of set the knob on it. Just missed his hands, and Sanders has come back to fill up the count, 3-2. Toledo with a chance here. Runner at third, two outs in the second. No score. And the payoff pitch now to Jace Young. Popped up, third base side, and foul. Got a slider down and off the outside corner. Good pitch by Sanders and a good spoil job by Young. Last name spelled J-U-N-G, the brother of Josh Young, who is, of course, in the big leagues with the Rangers. Jace Young, the younger brother. And the payoff pitch again is ripped foul down the right field line into the upper deck. It rattles around and down into the lower seating bowl. Sanders made a mistake with the slider that time, but way out in front of it was Young, who has bright orange spikes on each feet. who's going to win this battle. Here comes pitch number 8 on another 3-2 count. Sanders, a deep breath. Here it is. Lifted to right off the hands. Bateman coming in hard. Still coming in. He slides and can't make the catch. And Jace Young drops a little jam job single into right as Toledo takes the lead. That'll be an unearned run on the air by Ballesteros. And it's 1-0 Mudhens. Young with his 46th RBI of the season. Oh, that ball was up above the zone. It got in on the hands of Young, who hit it high into the air to shallow right. Bateman initially froze, then had to come in hard and just couldn't quite get there, even with his great speed. And that one hurts for Will Sanders. That was a good pitch. And he got weak contact that felt like it was in the air for a long time. And in the end, it gets down. And not a hard hit ball at all. And the throwing error and the stolen base proved big. Now man on with two outs for Corey Jalks. Right-handed hitter with some pop takes up and in ball one. Jalks is hitting .297. He has 13 home runs and 41 runs batted in. So between their 7 and 8 hitters in the lineup today, Toledo has 27 home runs and now 86 RBI combined. It's pretty good for the bottom part of the order. Sanders fires, and the pitch hit on the ground to third right at Owen Miller. He'll go the short way to second and Triantos, and the inning comes to an end. But Toledo takes the lead, an unearned run against Will Sanders on Jace Young's 2 RBI single. It's 1-0 Mudhens after a pair on the iCubs Radio Network.
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0: Iowa trails Toledo 1-0 after a pair of innings. Right now they have Sanders with an earned run. Despite the throwing error by Ballesteros, we'll see if that changes. Ben Cowles leads off in the third and takes a fastball from Dylan File for a strike. And File will traditionally lean on the fastball as the 0-1 is home. Cowles takes a fastball on the ground up the middle. A diving stop made by Gage Workman. His throw to first is low and late, and Cowles beats it out for an infield hit. Great play by Workman, who is among the lengthier shortstops you're going to see at 6'4". Lunging up the middle to his left, but Cowles runs too well and able to beat that out easily, even if the throw was more accurate. And then Cowles gets there by a couple of steps. Leadoff man on for the top of the order. Bateman steps in. Struck out on the first. And out of the stretch, File spins his curveball to the inside corner for strike one. Bateman went down looking. A rare strikeout for Brett. In this season, his first in AAA, has walked 47 times and struck out just 46. 0-1 pitch creeps up and off the outside corner, 1-1. Cowles certainly has the ability to run. He has 7 stolen bases this year. He's only been caught one time. In at third, Anderson for the 1-1 pitch, and that's upstairs to Bateman, ball two. And the key to getting to file this year has been to get him early. A lot of his damage done in the first three innings. Scoreless right now in the third. And the 2-1 to Bateman is inside. He missed with a curveball again. Three balls and a strike, and in danger here of putting two of the fastest Iowa Cubs on base for some of the boppers in the middle. Murray, Ballesteros, and Long are coming up next. Kyle's a decent lead at first. Held by Stevenson, and the throw over from File. Again, allowed 10 hits to the I-Cubs last time he faced them at six runs. That was over six innings. The last time he went even four innings in a game was that start. It's 3-1 to Bateman. Missed up and away, ball four. And the I-Cubs in business here in the third with two on and nobody out. It's another fitting in business base on balls. The second of the game issued by File. Fidium Business provides high-speed internet and phone service to businesses of all sizes. 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Two on, nobody out for B.J. Murray, who struck out in the first. Just missed extra bases with a foul ball earlier. First pitch here, he shows bunt and pushes it way foul. Third base side, and it's 0-1. Murray with a big grin on his face. Not a happy grin, but a smile saying, "What was that?" Not a great effort with the third baseman deep in the hole. I'm not sure he'll be bunting again. He is not. He swings away and is laid on a fastball, and it's 0-2. I don't think that was a called bunt. I think he saw how deep Anderson was in the hole at third and thought, we're going to try and bunt for a hit and load the bases. A leading hitter in the International League average-wise. Behind 0-2, and he just struck out swinging. A high fastball from File. And Murray hasn't looked like that in very many at-bats this year. Strikes out for the second time and one gone in the third. Four strikeout for File. And it brings Moises Ballesteros to the plate. He walked in the first. Kyle's at second, Bateman at first, 1-0 Toledo. First pitch to Bally is an inside corner strike right at the knees, and it's 0-1. Ballesteros, of course, began the year in the big leagues, made the opening day roster for the first time. Former Cubs minor league player of the year in 2024. On the pitch, breaks outside, and it's even 1-1. Cowles dancing out at second. Bateman certainly ready to follow him if Cowles takes off. Plenty of speed out there. File checks him again. 1-1 to Ballesteros. Bounced up the middle. It's into center field, a base hit. Cowles is around third. He will score to tie the game. Bateman goes first to third, and Moises Ballesteros sneaks a single up the middle to tie this game at one in the top of the third inning. That's a good piece of hitting by Ballesteros. He got one over the plate and was able to do damage with that. Just out of the reach of the diving second baseman up the middle. So File gives up his first run today, and now Jonathan Long with men on the corners. First pitch outside to him with a slider, ball one. Ballesteros' ninth run batted in since being optioned to AAA, and it was Cowles who started the inning with a base hit that looked a lot like Ballesteros's. Now File going to take a walk out behind the mound. Next pitch, a strike. Fastball running in on Long. Bateman, good speed at third. I-Cubs trying to grab the lead. The 1-1 pitch, down and outside. Backhanded out of the dirt by Valencia. Made a good play. And now hitters count for Long. It would a fly ball to deep right his first time up. 2-1 pitch here, just a little bit low with the fastball, 3-1. Trying to frame that behind the plate was Valencia to no avail. Umpire wasn't fooled. And now hitters count in a big way for Jonathan Long. 3-1, File with runners on the corners comes home, and Long swings away and fouls it straight back to the backstop. Put a good rip on it. And now a full count, and we'll see if Ballesteros is on the run here. Not a great base stealer by any means, but maybe trying to stay out of a double play. He stays put. Payoff pitch to Long, ripped in the air toward deep right. Callahan chasing it back, makes the catch in front of the warning track. It's deep enough to score Bateman, who tags in, races home from third. And Jonathan Long sacrifice flies, giving the I-Cubs a couple of runs in this third inning and a 2-1 lead with it. Long did the same thing he did in his first at-bat, just hit a ball plenty deep to right field, and it drives in a run this time. And so a two-run inning for Iowa has given them the lead. Now it's Chaz McCormick swinging at the first pitch. He hits a lazy fly ball to shallow right. This will be caught by Callahan, leaning in about knee high. And retires McCormick on one pitch, and the inning is over. But Iowa takes the lead. Ballesteros ties it with a single. Long gives them the lead with a sac fly. 2-1 Iowa after 2.5 here in Toledo.
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0: Oh, Will Sanders gave up the tough luck run in the bottom of the second. However, he takes the mound to the bottom of the third with the lead. Iowa in front 2-1. It's the nine-hitter Cal Stevenson to lead off for the Mudheads, and then the top of the order with Clark and Anderson as Stevenson digs in on the left side. Sanders comes home out of the stretch, and it's up and away, ball one. Now Will allowing that run after a stolen base and a throwing error on a little jam job single into shallow right that Bateman was unable to catch with a sliding attempt. Sanders reaches back and floats one up high out of the zone for ball two. Stevenson, 261 with five homers and 18 RBI. Another option toward the bottom of the order that can provide a little bit of pop. Signed a minor league deal in February with the Tigers. Now the 2-0 pitch and a big swing, and he fouled it straight back 2-1. Last year, Stevenson was with Lehigh Valley for much of the year. 237 there with six home runs, so he's already almost matched that total. 87 games there. He also stole 22 bases. Played in five games with the Phillies in the big leagues. 2-1 from Sanders to him. Is skied in the air to center. McCormick easing to his right. He'll give way to the left fielder Long. Makes the catch moving left. And there's one down here in the third. A lot of fly ball outs today. That was the fourth of the game that was flied into the outfield. Just a couple of ground balls induced by Sanders today. Back to the top of the order, Max Clark. Tigers number one prospect, the number eight prospect in baseball. Fly to left his first time up. And Sanders will start him out of the windup with pitch number one. Clark showed bunt, took outside, and it's 1-0. Clark, who was drafted number three overall out of Franklin High School in Indiana in 2023, signed for $7.7 million. was going to go to Vanderbilt. Started his career instead, as most would do. He hits this on the ground toward first and foul. Sanders able to get in on his hands. And even the count, 1-1. Clark checks on the bat, good to go. And he'll stick with it for the entirety of this at-bat. Last year, Clark began the season in high A with West Michigan. 68 games before he was promoted to double-A Erie for the final 43. Count 1-1 on him. And Sanders tries again. A check swing by Clark on appeal. He went too far, said the third base umpire, Tim Barreras. And now it's 1-2. Clark, a two-time participant in the Futures game. And I would imagine if he's in minor league baseball in a couple of weeks, there's a chance he'll be in that game again. Ballesteros set up down and away. Sanders home with a 1-2 and a foul back by Clark on the splitter. He reached down to get a piece. Well, Clark was the first high schooler drafted in 2023, and the two guys in front of him, pretty big names, Paul Skeens and Dylan Cruz, who have both been in the big leagues already. Out of LSU. Sanders again with a 1-2 and another splitter foul back by Clark, who stays alive. Clark, known as a very good defender, great speed, and a big arm in the outfield, covers a lot of ground. Very good plate discipline. As another two-strike pitch comes home, and he pops it up third base side in foul ground, and that'll make its way into the seats. Owen Miller gave it a look, but ran out of real estate. And it's still 1-2 on Clark. Iowa leading 2-1 with one out and nobody on here in the Toledo half of the third.
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0: Clark goes down swinging for the second out. Will Sanders has punch out number two, as he finally got Clark to chase the splitter in the dirt, and there are two down for Max Anderson. You knew he was going to go back to the splitter eventually, and he was able to get Clark to chase. Doesn't happen very often. And now two down for Anderson, who fly to center his first time up. He waves the bat over his back shoulder, crouched low on the box in. Sanders came up and in and caught him in the arm, and that'll be a hit by pitch. First one of the game today. Remember, earlier Callahan was trying to convince the umpire he was hit by a pitch. He was not. This time, no question about it. It's Anderson right on top of the plate. Actually took it off his side. Missed his arm, kind of caught him in the oblique area. And with two outs, Gage Workman will come to the plate. He grounded out to B.J. Murray to end the first inning. Workman, a big series against the iCubs in Des Moines. 409, two homers, three RBI. Remember, he began last season with the Cubs on the big league roster. With a man on first and two outs, Sanders home to Workman. First pitch. Check swing down and in, and able to lay off on the slider off the plate was Workman. It's ball one. Workman was a Rule 5 pick in December of 2024 by the Cubs off of the Tigers roster. That means you're in the big leagues. If you get sent down, you head back to the previous team. 1-0 to Workman, hit on the ground, foul wide of first, and it's even a ball to strike. And so the Cubs had him in Chicago to begin the year, and Workman ended up playing in a decent amount of games early. Hit 214 over nine games over the first couple of weeks, then was traded to the White Sox in April. Ball and a strike, it's on the way, and it missed outside ball two. And that's not so bad. If you're going to get traded early in the year, stay in the same city, you might even be able to live in the same place. But he was eventually optioned and thus returned to the Tigers. Spent the rest of the year in Toledo, and the 2-1 pitch to him is cut on and missed. A good slider from Sanders that time, and it's even two balls and two strikes. With two outs, Runner at first. After Anderson was hit by a pitch. Iowa leading 2-1 in the third inning. Game one of this road trip. The sun baking the field. And a 2-2 pitch upstairs by Asteros. A snap throw to first. And diving back in time was Anderson, who will be off and running with a 3-2 pitch here. Sanders just shy of 50 pitches. The next will be his 48. No hold for the runner. There goes Anderson. Payoff pitch. Hit on the ground to first and actually caught on a low line by Murray to end the inning. All he had to do was take one step to the left, reach down, and make the catch. And that does it for the Toledo third. No runs, no hits, no errors. They did leave one. And after three, Iowa holds a 2-1 lead in Toledo.
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0: We start the fourth inning. Ole Miller at the plate. Iowa leads 2-1, and Miller looks at a strike from Dylan File. Miller flied to right his first time up. It'll be Triantos and Bethencourt to follow. 2-1, Iowa lead. The pitch is blasted in the air toward right, driving Callahan back. This time he's on the track, leaping at the wall, and it gets over his head. He falls down. The ball in shallow right. Miller on the run toward third, picked up by Callahan. He'll stop there, and now a bobble. Marty Peavy waves Miller around. Relay throw to the plate, not in time, and Miller makes a mad dash around the bases as the Iowa Cubs take a 3-1 lead. We'll wait for the official scoring on that play. Whether there was an error at the end or not, Miller certainly.

0: There's Triantos. He doubled his first time up, and this misses upstairs for ball one. And we'll take a look at exactly how they're going to score it here, and it's going to be, they're still waiting to rule on it. Ground ball to third by Triantos, meanwhile. Max Anderson picks it up. His long toss along the way is across the diamond on the line for out number one, and Triantos is retired this time. But, boy, this is either going to be a triple and an error or an inside-the-park home run. That's what you've got to decide between. Again, I thought Miller was going to be stopped at third because the right fielder Callahan had gotten back to his feet and was reaching down to grab the ball. I looked down and saw Marty Peavy holding him as Christian Bethencourt swings at the first pitch. It's a bouncer to short. Workman has it. Throw to first is low, but scooped by Stevenson. And a couple of quick outs after the Miller trip around the bases. And there are two down. They have still yet to score that play. We'll let you know what they rule at some point. Obviously, it's a hit to begin it, but the official scoring has not been completed yet. And now Ben Cowles will step in. He had an infield single and a run scored in the third. He scored to tie the game on Ballesteros' RBI single. So again, I think Miller was going to be stopped at third, and when the right fielder Callahan bent down to pick up the ball, he fumbled it, and that's when Miller got the wave for Marty Peavy. His file misses down and away. The Toledo bullpen is hot right now. Again, it's been a while since the file has gone this deep. A swing and a foul by Cowles down off of his foot and out in front of the plate. And it's a ball and a strike on Ben. That'll be a pretty anticlimactic home run if that's what the official scoring ends up being. And they want to review that play a little bit longer. 1-1 to Cowles, and the nine hitter takes a strike. Iowa, either way, leads 3-1. And they're going to go triple and an error, and I think that was the correct call. So no home run, no RBI for Miller as Cowles takes down and away and has worked it even at two balls and two strikes. Either way, the I-Cubs have the lead. First error by the Mudhens as File fires, and it's just outside. Valencia tried to frame it up to no avail again, and the count is full. Kyle's trying to reach for a second time, and again, File at 62 pitches nearing the end today. Payoff pitch. Lifted in the air to right. Callahan again making a trip back onto the warning track. This time he has plenty of room. He turns and makes the catch, and the inning is over. The I-Cubs get an unearned run on the Miller triple plus the error on the right fielder. And we head to the bottom of the fourth. Iowa in front 3-1 on the I-Cubs broadcast network.
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0: He's back out to begin the fifth. Iowa leads 3-1, top of the order here in the fifth inning. And the first pitch to Brett Bateman in for a strike from Feil. Gets on top 0-1. Bateman has walked and scored a run. He's also struck out so far today. The 0-1 pitch, a little quick pitch from Feil, who sped up his windup that time trying to throw Bateman off, and he missed low. Still shy of 70 pitches. Feil delivers. And Bateman on a check swing went too far to pitch down and in. And it's 1-2. Bateman can't believe it. He was thrown off by that strike call. He looked at the home plate umpire in shock. And now calls timeout and will recollect his thoughts. With the count 1-2, Feil attacks. And Bateman shoots a ball foul straight back into the net behind home plate. Beautiful day here in Toledo, at least from the air-conditioned press box. I'm not sure if you'd say that down on the field. Sun shining, though. Temperatures feel like 102 right now, and the 1-2 pitch to Bateman. A changeup off the outside corner, and it's even, two balls and two strikes. Now home of the 2-2. That's high and outside, and again, it's a skill that you don't see all that often, but some guys just have a way to get to a full count in just about every at-bat, and Bateman has done it again. The 3-2 pitch, foul back to the screen, and the count remains full. That strike three call, the 3-2 pitch right at the knees on Bateman, who thought he had worked ball four. It did just catch the lower inside corner for strike three. And Bateman down looking for the second time in this game. That was a really good at bat. And you have to tip your cap to Feil, made a great pitch. One out for B.J. Murray. And he gets drilled in the back on the first pitch of this inning. In his third at bat, he will trot down to first. He had struck out a couple of times. Remember, and I'm not, by the way, insinuating that that was in any way intentional, but remember, there was some bad blood between the I-Cubs and Toledo at the tail end of that last series that they played in Des Moines, because Hao Yu Lee was hit by a pitch from Vince Velasquez, who got ejected, and there was some chirping back and forth. Well, that hit by pitch will end the day for Dylan Feil. Gary Jones, the manager for Toledo, on the way to the mound, and this will be a Plumbers and Steamfitters pitching change. In today's business climate, you need partners you can trust and that care about you and your company as well as your customers. 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It's a Plumbers and Steamfitters pitching change for the Mudhens. The I-Cubs have one on with one out in the fifth. They lead 3-1 on the I-Cubs broadcast network.
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1: 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And by another, we mean fifth. 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
0: Voices by Steros is the batter to greet Brennan Hanafy, the big right-hander for Toledo, who takes over with one out and a man on in the fifth, Iowa leading 3-1. Hanafy, 6'5", 215 pounds. And on the season, he's making his

0: 17th appearance for the Mudhens, 2-1 with a 5.89 ERA, 18 in the third innings, 19 strikeouts, and 7 walks. He has given up 23 hits in those 18 and a third innings. The first pitch to Ballesteros off the end of the bat in the air toward left. Trey Cruz comes in a couple of steps and makes the grab above his head for out number two. So Ballesteros retired for the first time today. He has 9 RBI in 9 games here in AAA. And with two outs, Jonathan Long steps in, a line drive to right. In each of his at-bats, the second one came with runners on the corners and led to a sacrifice fly. And if he fires, three-quarters sidearm, and it's over for a strike. Long has hit the ball pretty well twice, but caught both times in right. And if he fires, and that's a called strike. Quickly 0-2 on Long, and Hanafi has come in here and filled up the zone. He got by Steros on the first pitch. First two to Long have been over the plate. And the count 0-2. Hanafi last pitched on the 26th, allowed a run in one inning at Worcester. Murray a lead at first. He takes off. The 0-2 is outside. The throw to second right on the money, and Murray caught stealing. He and Young sort of collide with one another, and everybody's all right, but that ends the frame. B.J. Murray caught stealing with two strikes on Long, and Long will lead off in the sixth. And that closes the book on the top of the fifth with the iCubs in front of Toledo 3-1 on the iCubs Radio Network.
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0: At the halfway point of this ball game, it's 3-1 Iowa. Bottom of the fifth about to get underway. Bottom third of the order for the Mudhens. Jace Young had the RBI single in the second. He leads off against Will Sanders in the fifth. And here's pitch number one from Will, and it's fouled straight back for strike one. Again, another look at the out-of-town scoreboard brought to you by Mercy One. As I mentioned in the Yingling pregame show, it is pretty much the iCubs today. You have the teams in the Dominican Summer League playing, but nobody else in full-season minor league baseball or in the big leagues playing this afternoon. The 0-1 from Sanders to Young is hit on the ground. A big bouncer to second. Triantos has it. Not a nice, easy hop. He'll toss the short way to first, and there's one gone. Brings Corey Jolks to the plate. He rolled to third his first time up. New series beginning around the International League tonight. Worcester at Syracuse. Durham hosts Gwinnett. Rochester has Lehigh Valley in town. Louisville travels to Columbus. Grant Wilkes-Barre welcomes Norfolk. Jacksonville goes to Nashville. Charlotte makes a relatively short trip to Memphis. Omaha hosts Indianapolis, and Buffalo is in St. Paul. Sanders to Jolks. Pitch number one, a slider down and away. DSL Cubs red team, they're 12-9 on the year, but they're losing to the Diamondbacks red, 6-1 in the bottom of the sixth. A couple of hits from the catcher for the Cubs, though. Johan Gomez, the 18-year-old. Not some work to do there. The ESL Cubs Blue, on the other hand, 6-0 lead in the sixth over the Orioles. Jalks waiting for the 1-0. Sanders up and in, and Jalks had to twist out of the way of ball two. Sanders has been effective coming up and in this game, getting hitters off the plate. For the DSL Cubs Blue, Luis Herman, the leadoff hitter, has a hit and two RBIs, also scored two runs. Sanders to the plate, and the curveball just couldn't quite get back to the corner, and it's 3-0 on Jalks. Eduardo Gonzalez has two hits for the DSL Cubs as well. Four scoreless innings with four strikeouts from the starting pitcher, Jose Gonzalez. And a 6-0 lead down there. 3-0 pitch in for a strike to Jalks. The Arizona Complex League Cubs play tonight against the Dodgers at 8 o'clock. Single A Myrtle Beach hosts Hickory at 6:05 Central. Sanders trying to get all the way back to full. 3-1 pitch. Jalks swings away. Hits a shallow fly ball into center. The second baseman, Triantos, back on it to make the play over his shoulder. And there are two down. That's a can of corn on the infield, brought to you by Central Iowa KFC. And two down for Cal Stevenson. High A South Bend is in Beloit tonight. That's a 6:05 first pitch. Double A Knoxville hosts Columbus, Georgia, not Columbus, Ohio, at 6 o'clock. Good start to the half for Knoxville. Got some big-time prospects there. First pitch to Stevenson. Under Sanders' feet, up the middle, the shortstop Cowles flashes behind the base, picks it up and throws on the run. And it's a 1-2-3 inning for Will Sanders. His third of the game. He has retired seven straight. And we go to the sixth with Iowa on top 3-1 on the iCubs Radio Network.
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0: Jonathan Long was at the plate when B.J. Murray got caught stealing to end the fifth, so Long will lead off the sixth. Mentioned he's 0-for-1 with a sac fly today. And an RBI, first pitch to him, in for a strike from Brennan Hanafee. Mentioned he had allowed a run in his last outing. Hanafee has actually allowed a run in four of his last five games on the mound. Home with the 0-1 and a swing and a miss over the slider by Long, and it's now quickly 0-2. In fact, over the last five appearances from Hanafee, he's allowed seven runs, six of them earned. Able to get the final batter of the fifth. Now home with the 0-2, and that's in the dirt. One ball and two strikes. He went to the slider once again. Hanafee was with Toledo when they came to Des Moines a couple of weeks ago. iCubs saw him then. And now he's firing the 1-2, and Long lunging over the plate, coming up empty on a wild hack at a slider. One gone for Hanafee. Kaz McCormick will step in, 0-for-2. He has tested the right fielder Callahan twice. Hanafee to McCormick, and a chopper hit right of the mound. Hanafee waiting for the big bounce to come down, picks it up from off the turf and shovels to first for the second out of the inning. 1-3 on the put out. And there are two down for Owen Miller, who is 1-for-3 with a triple. Now, Brennan Hanafee, the 28-year-old from Virginia, has pitched in the big leagues this year. In fact, he's pitched in the big leagues each of the last 4 years for the Tigers. Gets Owen Miller with two down and spins a slider in for a strike. This year, 14 games in Detroit, a 3.29 ERA for Hanafee. Made a career-high 54 appearances last season with the Tigers. Had a 4.60 earned run average. He's home to Miller with the 0-1 and a fastball slap foul. Miller falls behind 0-2. He made his debut in 2023 with three games. Then pitched 21 times in 24, 54 times last year, as I mentioned. Hanafee, a former fourth-round pick of the Orioles. He's been around for a while in pro baseball. He's 0-2 up and away, and it's ball one and strike two on Miller, who is trying to extend this top half of the sixth inning. Will Sanders, based on the emptiness in the iCubs bullpen, will stick around for the bottom of the sixth. A 1-2 pitch, fisted toward first, and that'll trickle foul into the Iowa bullpen. And the count still 1-2 on Owen. Miller, one of those guys you love to have on the roster. You could play him anywhere. You can hit him anywhere. He's going to produce. The 1-2. A big bouncer hit to short. Workman makes his way to his left. Fields it. Gets it to first just barely in time. A half step in front of Owen Miller's arrival. And it's a 1-2-3 inning for Hanafee, who has retired all four batters he has faced today. We go to the bottom of the sixth. Iowa still in front. 3-1. Will Sanders back to the hill next on the iCubs Radio Network.
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0: Top of the order for Toledo in the bottom of the sixth. Iowa hanging on to a 3-1 lead. Toledo scored first in the second. Iowa took the lead with two in the third and added one more in the fourth on the triple. And then the error by the right fielder that allowed Owen Miller to make one long journey around the bases. And now Will Sanders, who is still in pretty good shape, shy of 70 pitches, sees the third time here. Max Clark swings on the first pitch, hits a line drive to center. McCormick back on it, reaches up, makes an over-the-shoulder grab on the run for out number one. Solid contact from Clark and a nice play by Chaz McCormick, and there's one down. Action in the Iowa Cubs bullpen. It looks like Jaden Murray, who was just optioned from the big league club, again, a new look in the iCubs bullpen. You have Jaden Murray, Drew Pomeranz, Liam Hendricks, Aaron Bummer now. It's a different look down there as Max Anderson climbs in. And he takes a strike from Will, 92-mile-an-hour fastball, and the count is 0-1. Sanders, 44 strikes in 70 pitches so far today. He's been very good. Just those two singles allowed in the second inning. Those are the only hits. They led to the only run. Now he's home with the 0-1 pitch, and that's a hack and a miss at a high slider from Anderson. It's 0-2. A new right-hander is up for Toledo. By the way, their starter, Dylan File, in 4 1/3 innings, charged with 3 runs on 4 hits. He struck out 5. Walked a pair. Sanders looking for another strikeout. 0-2 home and bounced to short. A big hop up chest high on Cowles, who plants and throws low to first, and it gets away for Murray. Oh, it should have been a routine second out. Instead, Cowles left the throw short, and Murray unable to scoop it. Anderson will reach on the iCubs' second error of the game. And man, you talk about a pitcher rolling in Will Sanders, who was going to have 2 rapid outs here on just 4 pitches in the sixth, and instead an error cracks open the door for Toledo. And that'll bring Gage Workman to the plate. He has twice hit the ball to first. One a ground ball, one a line drive caught by Murray. And the first pitch to the left-handed batter in this at-bat is pounding the outside corner. It was a heater for strike one. And those are the kind of mistakes where it has tended to open the door and the other team has burst through that open door against Iowa this year. A one on the way. And Workman took in the dirt. A sharp slider blocked by Ballesteros to keep the runner at first. Good play by Bally behind the dish. In the big leagues, just to finish our out-of-town scoreboard, the Cubs host the Padres tonight. A couple of lefties, Matthew Boyd for Iowa, J.P. Sears for San Diego. 7 o'clock first pitch. Cubs trying to win another series. As the 1-1 from Will Sanders is on the way to Workman, and he got a piece of a slider down and fouled it off toward the Iowa dugout first base side. It's 1-2. Pirates at the Phillies. That's a 5:40 start in the central time zone. Cardinals at the Braves at 6:15, and the Brewers and Reds at 6:40 tonight. Sanders a deep breath, home with a 1-2 now. And Workman blasted foul down the left field line, and it curls out of play. A little bit late on the fastball at 92. And Sanders' velo is dropped from 93-94 into that lower 90s range. 1-2. Murray holding the runner Anderson at first to reach down the air. The 1-2 pitch again. Workman takes a splitter in the dirt, and Ballesteros, who has been busy, is able to block it. And those are the guys who the heat on a day like today will wear on the most. Temperature feels like 103, 104. You're back there behind the dish, squatting for every pitch, wearing all the gear. And now it's 2-2. Ballesteros punches in the call on the pitch com, and Sanders deals it. It's hit on the ground at first again, past Murray to second. Triantos has it. He goes to first. Murray gets back there to cover, and they get the second out of the inning. Anderson advances to second on the play. The Workman retired 4-3. Only chance at a double play there was if Murray could backhand it, but BJ was holding the runner, not quite able to get there.

0: Well, to visit Sanders is Moises Ballesteros. Again, Jaden Murray had been tossing in the bullpen. He is now kind of just watching things as Eduardo Valencia will come to the plate. Got to be careful here. Sanders probably nearing the end of the line, and you make a mistake here, and you could be in trouble. And now I think they're a little bit worried about Will Sanders. Yeah, after Moises Ballesteros went out there, he called for Tony Cagull, the pitching coach, and the athletic trainer, Logan Severson. Also, Marty Peavy, the manager, going to go out there and check on Sanders. This is not what you want to see. Will has been so good today, spent a couple of months on the injured list earlier this season. And they all went out there to check on him. I think he's trying to convince them he's good to go. But whatever he told Moises Ballesteros, Ballesteros, after a long conversation, said, hey, let's come out here and take a further look at him. Sanders is good to go. And that convoy of staff will head back to the dugout. And Sanders will try and finish this one. And again, the thing that you're concerned about is you make one mistake here to Valencia, who has hit 14 home runs. And because of the error earlier this inning, this game is tied. Let's see if Sanders can execute. He has retired Valencia twice today. Anderson leads at second, and Sanders fires. First pitch swinging, Valencia in the air, deep left field toward the foul pole, and it is foul. Oh, it was feet from being a game-tying home run. And it just hooked foul in front of that foul pole. I honestly was waiting to see it glance off of the foul pole. Valencia was leaning over and trying to wish that ball fair. But yeah, it missed by about 2 feet up into the netting just left of the post on a slider that was middle-middle from Sanders. Well, that certainly does nothing to limit the concern here in this at-bat. Any runs that score will be unearned because of the throwing error by Cowles earlier. 3-1 Iowa, near miss for Valencia, now the 0-1. It's on the way. It's a check swing and a slider down and out. Sanders threw that one in a better spot, and it's even a ball to strike. Well, this is the kind of outing the iCubs have needed. Sanders trying to put a bow on it right here. Ballesteros set up outside corner. The 1-1 pitch to Valencia. Swing and a miss. Sanders snuck a fastball by him at 93. It kind of feels like he's emptying the tank right here at 81 pitches. Reach back for a little bit extra that time. And now do you go back to the splitter to try and put him away? About to find out. A look at second in the 1-2 pitch. In the dirt with a slider instead. And once more, Ballesteros there to block it. He has been so good behind the plate today. One of the reasons he was optioned to AAA to work on blocking and throwing and the catching part of the game. Only 8 splitters today for Sanders. He has had a strikeout with a couple of them. Will he pop it out here? 2-2 to Valencia. The pitch. Fastball ripped foul into the right field seats, and it's 2-2. Again, Sanders entering this inning had retired 7 in a row. It should be 10 in a row inning over, but not for the error by Cowles. On a play he will certainly regret. Should Toledo cash in here with a man on second and 2 outs, 3-1 iCubs. Another 2-2 pitch. Strike 3 called. Will Sanders froze him with a fastball. Inning over as Sanders at 94 on what is likely his final pitch of the game. 5 strikeouts for Will, and Iowa still leads this one 3-1 through 6 on the iCubs radio network.
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0: New pitcher into the game for Toledo. It's right-hander Tyler Madison taking over in the top of the seventh with Iowa in front 3-1. He replaces Brennan Hanafy, who was perfect through an inning in the third. Bottom third of the order for Iowa. James Triantos will lead off. He shows bunt and fouls off the first pitch on that bunt attempt from Madison. And it's 0-1. First pitch at 91 miles an hour. Madison with a very funky delivery. It's all elbows and herky-jerkiness as he leans back, brings the front elbow up high, and then fires. Madison 4-0, 4.94 ERA in 31 games, 38 strikeouts, and this is a breaking ball over for a strike. Triantos wants another look at it. He will challenge. The I-Cubs are 2-for-2 today, and now 2-for-3, as that did just clip the top of the zone. Toledo has both challenges left. They have not challenged a pitch in this game. So Triantos quickly behind 0-2. Madison has 26 appearances, 31 innings, by the way, not 31 outings, as he sends this one to the backstop, and it's 1-2 on Triantos, the leadoff hitter in the Iowa seventh. But well over his strikeout per inning, Madison has also walked 26, just shy of one per inning. Opponents hitting just 180 against him. And the 1-2 is home. Triantos took it away. Two balls and two strikes. Home of the 1-2, Madison, and it's down and away on Triantos, and just like that, James has worked it full. He doubled back in the second, grounded out to third in the fourth, now a payoff pitch to open the seventh. He lines it toward right field. This is deep. Callahan back on it, and it's over his head. It bounces up and over the wall for a ground rule double. Triantos has his second double of the game. And it's a leadoff extra base hit here in the seventh. The 20th double for Triantos this season. He now leads the team. Now a fastball down and away. Hit it 103 on a line. Up over the head of Callahan as the wall starts to jut back into the power alley in right field. And so another opportunity here for the I-Cubs to add to the lead as Christian Bethencourt will stand in 0-for-2. Powerful right-handed hitter. Corners are in. The first pitch is outside to him with a fastball. Bethencourt able to turn his feet but check his swing. Big swing and a miss by Bethencourt, and it's even 1-1. The 1-1 pitch, bunted in the air toward third. It gets down in front of the third baseman, Anderson, who fires it over to first. A good sacrifice from Bethencourt on the 5-3 put out. And now you get that runner to third with less than two outs. A lot of ways to get him in. Cowles 1-for-2 with an infield hit. Just a good piece of handling the bat by Bethencourt. He got it in the air, but most importantly, it got to the ground before it got to the glove of Anderson. And so now Triantos at third, infield in. Madison to Cowles, swing and a miss. A big cut at a fastball, and it's 0-1. Again, most of the crowd here in Toledo today out of my vision of the press box. They have all gathered in the shade created by the overhang of the second deck. 0-1. Cowles fouled it in and out of the mid of Valencia, and now it's 0-2. These spots have been the ones where the I-Cubs have left a lot on the table. Just not able to drive in a big run in a big spot. Infield creeping further in out of the grass as Madison unwinds with the 0-2 to Cowles. Ben strikes out swinging. He extended off the outside corner to chase 93. And a big strikeout for Madison for the second out in the seventh. And now the infield will back up as the leadoff hitter Brett Bateman will come to the plate. 0-for-2 with two strikeouts today and a walk. And now Madison with a chance to get out of this inning without that lead growing for Iowa. Trianto still at third. First pitch, down and in with a bender. And it's ball one. Murray still tossing in the Iowa pen. And from the belt, Madison with a 1-0 pitch. Ground ball hit to short, circling and gloving his workman. He'll get it over to first quickly, and the I-Cubs missed a big opportunity to add to the lead in the seventh. No runs on a hit, the leadoff double by Triantos. They bunt him to second, or bunt him to third, pardon me, and strand him there. Time to stretch in Toledo. Iowa 3, Toledo 1 on the I-Cubs radio network.
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0: Another member of the new-look Iowa Cubs bullpen has taken over on the mound here in the seventh. He replaces Will Sanders with a 3-1 Iowa lead. Sanders in line for the win today. Six innings, one run allowed on two hits. He struck out five and did not walk a batter. Well, both of those hits and the only run came in the second inning. And now it's Jaden Murray. Works to Brett Callahan to lead off the seventh. First pitch swing and a miss by Callahan. And the count is 0-1 on a 94-mile-an-hour fastball from the 29-year-old Murray. Former 23rd-round pick out of Dixie State in 2019 by the Rays. He's home here, and a fly ball hit to center by Callahan right at Chaz McCormick. Back a couple of steps, he makes the catch, and there's one down quickly in the seventh. Well, Jaden Murray this year has pitched in the big leagues as well as the minor leagues for he was in the minor leagues for the Astros. He has pitched in the big leagues for Houston and the Cubs. His couple of appearances with the Cubs, six runs allowed in three innings. He had a 7.43 ERA in Houston as Trey Cruz checks his swing on strike one called. Cruz 0 for 2 with a couple of strikeouts. 3-1 Iowa. And Murray comes back and fires up and away at 95, and it's ball one and strike one. But in the minors this year, the numbers have been great at Sugarland for Murray. 14 appearances, 0-1 with a 1.17 ERA. He's home with a 1-1 and just missed outside with a splitter. And it's now two balls and a strike. Murray in AAA, 19 strikeouts in 15 and a third innings. Opponents hitting 113. Again, that was in the PCL. And now his 2-1 pitch gets a swing and miss from Cruz, a fastball, and it's 2-2. But you add Murray, Pomeranz, along with Hendricks and Bummer, and suddenly that bullpen could look a heck of a lot different for you here in the second half. Here's a break-even pitch to Cruz, and he went up to get a fastball and lined it foul down the left field line. And it's two balls and two strikes. It's 2-2, called strike three on the outside corner for Murray with a sweeper. And he has his first strikeout with the Iowa Cubs. Two gone quickly here in the seventh.

0: First pitch, swing and a miss by Jace Young. He might have foul tipped it right into the mitt of Ballesteros as the ball gets away from the reliever throwing in the Toledo bullpen. Young 1-for-2 with the RBI today. So half of the hits and the lone RBI for Toledo. And Murray comes home again with the 0-1. And it's fisted foul by Young 0-2. Now, Jaden Murray, myself, and Kenton Egbert did not get on the original team flight to Toledo early yesterday morning. We got here later in the day, however, but I got to know Jaden quite a bit over those several hours. Here's the 0-2, and it's a changeup hit back softly to the mound, grabbed by Murray. He'll underhand it first to the other Murray. BJ catches it, and the inning is over on a 1-3 putout. So a nice Iowa Cubs debut for Jaden Murray. A 1-2-3 seventh, and we head to the eighth with Iowa in front 3-1 on the iCubs Radio Network.
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0: It's the heart of the order for the Iowa Cubs in the eighth with a 3-1 lead. Big right-hander Tanner Rainey will take over on the mound for Toledo after a scoreless inning by Tyler Madison. And Rainey out of the stretch. The hard thrower comes home and misses downstairs with a slider on Murray, and it's 0-1. BJ 0-for-2, two strikeouts. He's also been hit by a pitch. And from the belt, here comes Tanner Rainey home, and a fastball down and in 2-0. Well, one interesting occurrence here in that Taylor Fortney is now coaching third base for the iCubs. I'm not sure what happened to Marty Peavy, but he is not over there coaching third. The 2-0 is off the outside corner, and it's ball three. Hopefully everything's all right. Again, it's a very hot, uncomfortably hot day. 3-0 the count on B.J. Murray against Tanner Rainey, who's been pretty good this year for Toledo. Home with a 3-0, and he pours a strike in at 95. Rainey this year 2-2 with a 2.27 ERA, 41 strikeouts in 31-plus innings. And he's allowed just a 189 batting average as he's home with a 3-1 pitch, and that's called a strike at the knees. And just like that, the count is full 3-2. iCubs with five hits, Toledo only two today. It's been a pitcher's duel for the most part here at Fifth Third Field. And now a payoff pitch from Rainey to Murray on the way. And BJ took it in the dirt, ball four. He draws a Fidium business base on balls to lead off the eighth. Fidium has the only data center in the area that is SOC 2 certified with tested reliable systems in place to protect your valuable data. 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Second time Murray is on base in front of Ballesteros. who steps in and takes a first pitch fastball out of the zone. Ball one. Ballesteros 1-for-2 with an RBI single and a walk today. Big shift on for the infield to the right side as Rainey deals. Down and in, it gets past the catcher Valencia. B.J. Murray goes to second on the wild pitch. Rainey a little bit off with his command here early on in the eighth. Now that'll work for a second straight inning. The Iowa Cubs have a runner on second base with nobody out. They did not score last inning after the leadoff double from Triantos. Hoping for better results here. It's a 2-0 count on Ballesteros, who swings at the 2-0 pitch and pops it up foul left side into the seats. Yeah, we were talking about the flight yesterday. The iCubs flew out at 5:10. I got to the airport at 3 a.m. to try and get things ready for the flight, but a couple of guys not able to get those tickets in time. We were in security when the flight left. A 2-1 pitch, Ballesteros a wave and a miss, and it's 2-2. You know, they took our bags, and at that point they said, hey, we told them the bags are coming, you're going to be good. We get up to security, which, by the way, in Des Moines is typically very, very short. Not a long line at all. Well, this time the line was full. We were at the back, and it looked bleak. Ballesteros waiting, and now the 2-2 pitch. And a check swing and a ball in the dirt. He did not go, and it's 3-2. But I had never been left behind on a flight before. I thought, you know what? It's going to work out. We're in the security line. It gets through pretty quickly. Haven't heard anything. Get through security, walking through the concourse. As Rainey's payoff pitch to Ballesteros, who's down low. That's ball four. Back-to-back walks here in the eighth. And the iCubs have two on with nobody out as Valencia is going to visit the mound to talk to Rainey, his battery mate, after back-to-back fitting a business base on balls. That brings Jonathan Long to the plate with two on and nobody out. But we were walking in the concourse. Our gate was all the way at the far end and got the text from someone on the plane, hey, they just closed the gate. And at that point, you look at the other guys, you go, all right, what are we going to do? And Southwest said, hey, here's what we can do. We can fly you from Des Moines to Denver, from Denver to Nashville, and from Nashville to Toledo, and we'll get you there by midnight. Keep in mind, this is at 5:30 in the morning. He said, that sounds like a not great plan, respectfully. Back to work is Rainey to Long. And a big swing and a miss over the slider, strike one. So instead, we flew a little bit later in the afternoon. Jaden Murray just put a scoreless inning on the board. He'll come back out. Got in around 3:30 Eastern time. The 0-1 to Long. He's hit foul down the third baseline, and it's 0-2. About 5 hours after the rest of the ball club arrived, at 10:30, 11 o'clock. Not so bad after all. Not a great way to start the day. Jade Murray doesn't look impacted so far after one scoreless inning. Belt high set, and the 0-2 is coming home. Wave and a miss by Long, and a big strikeout for Rainey after back-to-back walks. He comes back with a punch out, and there's one down. Runners still at first and second. That brings Chaz McCormick into the batter's box. He's 0-for-3, right-hand hitter. Murray at second, Ballesteros at first. 3-1 Iowa in the eighth. Rainey deals, and McCormick fouls the first pitch straight back into the screen. It's 0-1. Well, the Cubs have had a couple of eventful days. Walk-off win yesterday against Mason Miller after they nearly ran themselves out of the ninth. A one pitch, down and away with a slider. Rainey misses again. And the Jordan Wick save in Milwaukee in extras the other day. Bases loaded, up by one. Nobody out. And he gets three outs without that tying run scoring. Had to feel good for Jordan. A little bit of a different role for the lefty. Now the 1-1 home from Rainey, and another foul back on a violent swing by McCormick. And Rainey gets in front, 1-2. I'm talking about thrilling finishes. How about the round of 32 of the World Cup yesterday, with Brazil needing a late goal in stoppage time to beat Japan after they were down early. Then Germany was down. They tied it. They lose in penalty kicks. 1-2 from Rainey. Swinging a foul back. And it stays 1-2 on Chaz. And then also penalty kicks later between Morocco and the Netherlands. And Netherlands going home. That's underway today. Norway leads the Ivory Coast 1-0 at halftime from what I see online. USA plays tomorrow. Rainey fires, 1-2 to McCormick, popped up high in the air on the right side in foul ground. A long run in for the first baseman, Stevenson, and he made a diving catch for the second out of the inning. That was incredible by Cal Stevenson, who ran some 100-plus feet onto the dirt near the on-deck circle to make a sprawling catch and end the at-bat for Chaz McCormick. The catcher never moved. It was just to his right. He would have had a much shorter journey to the baseball. And wow, what a play by Stevenson to help his catcher out. I don't think Valencia ever saw it. And now Owen Miller will be the batter with still two on but two outs. Miller 1-for-3 with a triple that was compounded by an error and allowed him to score on one trip around the bases. First pitch to him from Rainey. Swing and a miss. He blew the fastball past him at 96. And it's 0-1, and Rainey walked the first two batters this inning on the verge of again getting out of the frame without any more damage. The I-Cubs stranded a runner at third last inning. 0-1 to Miller. And he gets a piece of the fastball and shoots it foul down the right field line, but it's quickly 0-2. The I-Cubs, with all the struggles they've had late in games, would love to add some insurance. They've had two good chances. 0-2 pitch, up and in on Miller. He checked his swing and got out of the way. He could really use another run or two. Now this new-look bullpen, you're hoping, allows those results to be a little bit different today. And still some work to do late in this one. Another two-strike pitch, curls up and in. Rainey missed with the slider. Stretching the ball in his right hand above his head is Rainey. He steps off the mound. Now 2-2 on Owen Miller, who has delivered some clutch hits this year. Can he do it again right here? Rainey checks second and deals. Swing and a miss, strike three. He cannot, and Tanner Rainey with a couple of strikeouts and a great catch on a foul pop-up, able to work around two walks in the eighth. The I-Cubs strand two more. We add to the bottom half, Jaden Murray coming back to the hill. With Iowa in front, 3-1 on the I-Cubs Radio Network.
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0: Jaden Murray worked a scoreless inning in the seventh. He's back out with a 3-1 lead in the eighth. The I-Cubs have missed some chances to increase that margin. And now 8-9-1 for Toledo. Corey Jalks in. First pitch is dropped by Ballesteros. It's called the ball, but Ballesteros will challenge right away. The I-Cubs have one left. Ballesteros has been perfect, and he'll remain that way. That pitch was almost right down the middle. And the count 1-0. Murray winds, a one pitch up and in. Look out, Jalks had to get out of the way in 93. And Murray with a little apologetic wave of the glove toward Jalks. Didn't mean to come up there, 1-1 the count. And Murray right back to work out of the windup. He slings one crossbody outside, and it's 2-1. A little bit of cross-arm action, crossfire action from Murray, who steps toward third and throws back across his body from the right side. Here's the 2-1. It's a good slider down to a knee, and coming up empty on the swing was Jalks, 2-2. Two balls, two strikes. Here comes Murray to the leadoff hitter in the eighth. Line drive, right field, right at Bateman. One down. Brett Bateman never had to move. A hard hit ball by Jalks. Directly at an outfielder, and Murray has retired four straight. And Will Sanders, 6 one-run innings today. Another brilliant outing for Will since coming off of the injured list. And with one out, Cal Stevenson is the batter. 0-for-2, he is flied to left and grounded to short. Made the great diving catch last inning behind the plate in foul ground. First pitch here, over for strike one call. Action again in the Toledo pen as the 0-1 from Murray is outside. He tried to splitter and it shot away from him to the arm side. Tanner Rainey likely to be done after his lone inning of work in the eighth. A big week here in Toledo as Murray is coming home again in a line drive hit up the middle right at the shortstop this time. Ben Cowell's able to make the catch and a humpback line drive over second, and they're two down. A couple of hard hit balls for Toledo. They're hitting them in the wrong place though. And with two outs and the bases clear, here's Max Clark, 0-for-3 in the game. Miller even with the bag at third for the first pitch. Clark leans out of the way. It misses up and in, ball one. Out James Triantos with two doubles today, extending his hitting streak to 14 games as this is down low and 1-1 on Max Clark. Will Sanders dealing on the mound. Voices by Steros, a ninth RBI in his ninth game at AAA. A lot of things to be happy about today, but now you want to win. And the 2-0 home to Clark. He is over for a strike. Jaden Murray on the board, and it's 2-1.

0: part of the order. Murray fires, and it's popped up by Clark, left side of the infield. Owen Miller underneath it, near the foul line, makes the catch, and Jaden Murray retires all six batters faced in two scoreless innings. It keeps the I-Cubs in front 3-1 as we head to the ninth and final frame on this Tuesday afternoon in Toledo. I-Cubs baseball continues next on the I-Cubs Radio Network.
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0: Back to the bullpen for the Toledo Mudhens of Plumbers and Stiefvetter's pitching change. His right-hander Nick Sandlin replacing Tanner Rainey through a scoreless inning. 3 1/3 scoreless innings from the bullpen today for the Mudhens. But Iowa leads 3-1. Triantos leading off. 2 for 3, 2 doubles. And he takes a sweeper from Sandlin outside ball one. And Triantos again extending his hitting streak in the process to 14 straight.
4: If you wish, thank you very much.
0: Leaning over at the belt, Sandlin home. Yeah. And he missed outside to Triantos, so it's 2 balls and no strikes. We talked about Kevin Alcantara's on base streak reaching 35, which has tied the I-Cubs franchise record. He is currently in the big leagues, though, so we'll have to wait if he's going to break it. Sandlin home with a 2-0, and that slider down and outside, ball three. The I-Cubs have had some chances here to add on to the lead and been unable to do it the last two innings. And Triantos with that 14-game hitting streak now tied for the longest streak active in the International League. 3-0 pitch. There's a strike from Sandlin, 3-1. And the longest hitting streak in the International League at any point this year was 16 games set by Ryan Galaney of Charlotte. That ended June 4th, and now it's a 3-1 pitch to James here in the ninth. He goes the other way in the air to right, caught by Callahan, and there's one down. That brings Christian Bethencourt to the plate, 0-for-2 with a sacrifice bunt. Nick Sandlin started the year in Sugar Land, like the I-Cubs pitcher currently in the game in Jaden Murray. And Sandlin pitching for the 15th time in Toledo, though. Combined 2-0 with a 3.51 ERA in 19 games. 30 strikeouts in just over 25 innings as he starts Christian Bethencourt with a strike, and it's 0-1. The I-Cubs trying to put together a complete effort today in this win. The offense has been quiet since the early going, but pitching's been great. And the 0-1 is a wave and a miss by Bethencourt. It's quickly 0-2. Sandlin with a very good slider. And a little breaking ball tapped out in front of the mound, picked up by Sandlin, who fires a bullet to first. Stevenson squats down to catch it. And it's a 1-3.

0: put out for the second out of the inning. It brings Ben Cowles to the plate. Cowles 1-for-3. And by the way, B.J. Murray had a 9-game hitting streak. Unless he bats again this inning or we go to extras, looks like that'll end. He's 0-for-2 today. He has been on base a couple of times. I said that Nick Sandlin began the year in Sugarland. That's my bad. It said SL. That's Salt Lake. He was with the Angels rather than the Astros. First pitch. Breaking ball. Hit foul off the foot of Cowles. And it trickles left side onto the grass in foul territory. And it's 0-1. Also, 8 games with the Big League Angels this year. The ERA for Sandlin there was near 12. Was with the Blue Jays last season. And now Sandlin's 0-1 pitch. Outside and low to Cowles. He tried the splitter. 236 big league games over 6 years for Sandlin, Cleveland, Toronto, and the Angels. Career 351 ERA. Nobody on, 2 outs in the iCubs' 9th. They lead by a pair. And the 1-1 home from Sandlin. A fastball fouled straight back to the screen. And it's 1-2. Sandlin's fastball only around 91, 92 miles an hour. But with that slider and splitter off of it, looks a lot harder. One ball, 2 strikes, Sandlin home, and a breaking ball sweeps down and away to Cowles. He's worked it even. Second baseman Young shaded up the middle near second for the 2-2 pitch on the way from Sandlin again, and Cowles fouled it back off of the catcher Valencia. Caught him in the left shoulder. He winced a little bit, but apparently good to go. The umpire checked on him. The iCubs again had a runner on third, 1 out in the 7th, had 2 on, nobody out in the 8th, and scored in neither inning. Their runs came 2 in the 3rd, 1 in the 4th, after Toledo had a 1-0 lead after the bottom of the 2nd. No scoring since. 2-2 from Sandlin to Cowles. On the way late in the clock. Cowles with a drive in the air to center. He got under this, though. Max Clark under the baseball, and the inning is over. The iCubs unable to add any insurance. That'll send us to the bottom of the 9th. It'll be left-hander Luis Peralta coming in to try and earn the save. 2-3-4 for the Mudheads in a 3-1 game that Iowa leads in game one of a road trip on the iCubs radio network.
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0: It's going to be Luis Peralta to try and finish off a win today for the Iowa Cubs in Toledo. It's a 3-1 lead, and the lefty will be coming on for just his second save situation of the season. He is 0-for-1 in those spots this year in AAA, 0-5 with an 8.03 ERA in 19 games. between Albuquerque and Iowa. First pitch to Max Anderson. Inside at 93, ball one. Just two singles today for Toledo. They both came in the second inning. Jaden Murray, after two scoreless frames, hands it to Peralta, whose 1-0 pitch is lined back up the middle into center field, a base hit. And just like that, Toledo brings the tying run to the plate here in the ninth with nobody out. And they have their big bats coming up. Workman, Valencia, Callahan are the next three. Gage Workman is 0-for-3 today. It'll be left on left. The bullpen has had issues all year long. The iCubs as a team have recorded just 11 saves this year. They have 16 blown saves. The first pitch, breaking ball over for a strike. And Peralta able to get ahead with the curveball. Luis, the younger brother of Freddy Peralta of the Mets. Could be a topic at the trade deadline. Also a big free agent next year. The 0-1 is over for a strike. He went back to the fastball. And the count is 0-2. Here comes Peralta with the curveball, and it misses down and off the inside corner. Peralta staring at the runner at first. 1-2 pitch to Workman. Golfed foul in the air down the left field line and out of play.

0: Peralta's 1-2. Workman strikes out swinging. He foul tipped a 95-mile-an-hour fastball, and Ballesteros held on, one gone here in the ninth. That's one thing Luis Peralta does very well. He has struck out 37 in 24 and two-thirds innings. The problem has been 30 walks in that same time frame. And now again, it's your biggest concern of the day, Eduardo Valencia, the big, powerful right-handed hitter, 0 for 3 in this one. And the first pitch to him here is a curveball in for strike one. He nearly missed a game-tying home run earlier against Will Sanders in the sixth that was just foul. The 0-1 from Peralta, line back up the middle into center field, another base hit. Both singles this inning for Toledo have come right back through the middle. And now the tying run is on base, and the winning run coming to the plate in the form of Brett Callahan. It's another left-handed hitter for Peralta, who has struck out the only lefty he has faced so far in this outing. But there are two on base, and those doubts maybe, just maybe, start to creep in a little bit again for the Iowa Cubs. A couple of sharp singles from Anderson and Valencia, who is going to be run for at first. Gary Jones bringing Andrew Navigato into the game. To run for Valencia, he represents the tying run. Want to make sure they have a little bit more speed there, so if we go to extras, they would need a new catcher. Tony Kegel, the pitching coach, out to the mound to visit Peralta as this one suddenly tightens up a little bit. You have a left-handed batter in Callahan and then a switch hitter in Cruz, who would flip around and bat right-handed. Left on left, Peralta ready, and the first pitch, swing and a blast in the air, deep right field, and hooking foul. It's out of play, and strike one. Boy, Callahan tried to hit his first Triple-A home run right there and end this one. And he got out in front, and Peralta is in front of the count 0-1. Runners lead the 0-1 pitch, swing and a miss on the curveball, and Callahan would love to have that one back. It was way outside. And it's 0-2 instead of 1-1. Peralta deals again. The 0-2 pitch. Swing and a miss. Strike three. Three straight curveballs to Callahan. He fouled one off, and the next two get a wave and a miss. Peralta with two strikeouts, and now Toledo down to their final out. It's Trey Cruz at the plate. 0 for 3 with three strikeouts today. Those have all come from the left side of the plate. He now bats right-handed. He's hit two home runs this year. Peralta fires. First pitch, curveball. Swing and a miss in the dirt, and the count is 0-1. Luis trying to slam the door on a Game 1 win for the Iowa Cubs. Ahead 0-1, the next pitch. Curveball down and in, and Cruz able to check his swing this time. It's 1-1. Against left-handed pitching, Cruz hitting just 146 this year. The other side of the plate, his stronger side. Not a bad day all around for Cruz. He could change it with one swing. The 1-1 from Luis, a heater up and away. Two balls and a strike. Curveball has been the pitch this inning. The 2-1 from Peralta. Fastball, inside corner strike, and with two challenges left, Cruz decides to use one here. Why not? Nothing to lose late in the game, and we'll get a look at it, and it was a ball. It just missed by a fraction of an inch. A good challenge by Cruz. It missed by 0.2 of an inch, and it's 3-1. On deck is another lefty in Chase Young, another guy with big-time power. You'd prefer not to see him. 3-1, Peralta to Cruz. Fastball hit in the air to right center field. Oh boy, this is deep. Back on it is Bateman on the warning track. He makes the catch. And the Iowa Cubs hang on and take game one in Toledo. A pretty good drive to right center field by Trey Cruz, but not quite enough. And Luis Peralta is able to slam the door on his first save of the season. With that save from Peralta, it's time to check the saves leaders in the International League and Major League Baseball, brought to you by SoFi. Let's take a look at the International League first. By the way, that was save number 12 for the Iowa Cubs this season. The saves leader of the big leagues is the closer for Cleveland, Cade Smith. He has 26 on the campaign, so familiar names on there. 21 for Joan Duran and Mason Miller of the Padres. Meanwhile, in the International League, the saves leader with 11 is Eric Sarantola of Omaha. Reminder that all iCubs saves this season are brought to you by SoFi, the all-in-one finance app where you can bank, borrow, and invest. Advance your finances and download the SoFi app to get your money right. One of the best pitched games of the year for the Iowa Cubs comes to an end with them on top here in Toledo. They win game one on this Tuesday matinee. Final score 3-1. Don't go anywhere. We've got the full postgame show coming up on the iCubs Radio Network.
1: 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Stay tuned. 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
0: We welcome you back to Fifth Third Field, which is emptying out on this Tuesday afternoon. What a baseball game today for the Iowa Cubs, who take game one of this road trip in Toledo against a team who had won five of the first six in the second half. 3-1 is the final score, and now you can find some air conditioning and some liquid to hydrate on what has been an incredibly hot and humid day here in Toledo. Let's take you through the box score here as we begin our postgame show this afternoon. The iCubs, 3 runs on 5 hits, a couple of errors. They stranded 6 on the base paths. Meanwhile, Toledo with 1 run on 4 hits. They commit 1 error and leave 5 on base. The winning pitcher was Will Sanders. He improves to 5-0 on the season. Sanders was brilliant today, allowing just 1 run over his 6 innings of work. Dylan File, the starter for Toledo, drops to 4-5 on the year. And Luis Peralta picks up his first save of the campaign. The game was played in a brisk 2 hours and 22 minutes in front of a crowd of 5,830. Temperature at first pitch was 89 degrees, but again, it felt like triple digits for almost the entirety of this one. Some individual standouts. Again, it probably begins with the pitching staff today. All three guys who worked were top-notch in this one. Sanders allowed 1 run on 2 hits. Both of those hits came in the second inning. He allowed just the 1 run for a third time in his 4 starts off of the injured list. He struck out 5 and did not walk a batter. Then Jaden Murray in his Iowa Cubs debut, 2 perfect innings with 1 strikeout. Luis Peralta, things got a little bit shaky in the ninth, but able to throw a scoreless frame, earned his first save of the year. He allowed 2 hits and struck out a pair as well. Meanwhile, offensively for the I-Cubs, James Triantos extended his hitting streak to 14 games. He was 2-for-4 with two doubles. He now leads the club with those 20 doubles this season. Also hits for Moises Ballesteros, and Owen Miller had the triple, which turned into a Little League home run on the air by the right fielder as well. Meanwhile, for Toledo today, again, just four hits. All of them were singles. They came from four different players. Dylan Fyle, the starter, allowed three runs on four hits in 4 2/3 innings. That was it in terms of scoring in this one. For the I-Cubs, Hanifee, Madison, Rainey, and Sandlin combining for 4 2/3 scoreless innings. They surrendered just one hit in total. But the I-Cubs able to hold on to that early offense. 2 in the 3rd, 1 in the 4th to win it today by a final margin of 3-1. With that result, the I-Cubs improved to 3-4 here in the second half. They are 33-46 overall. Meanwhile, Toledo drops just their second game of the half. They are now 5-2 in the second half and 39-42 overall. We'll take a break, come back, and walk you through this one in some more detail. The I-Cubs earn an impressive win on the road today. Final score 3-1 here at Fifth Third Field. More postgame next on the I-Cubs Radio Network.
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0: Welcome back to Fifth Third Field in Toledo and the Iowa Cubs postgame show after the I-Cubs take down the Mudhens today in game number one by a final score of 3-1. Take you back through the contest. Again, the I-Cubs coming into this series after dropping 4 of 6 to the Toledo Mudhens, or pardon me, to the Buffalo Bisons on the recent homestand. Toledo playing great baseball, having gone 5-1 at Worcester last week. Neither team scored in the first inning, and then Toledo was actually the first team to strike today, scoring their only run in the bottom of the second. After a flyout began the inning from Eduardo Valencia, Brett Callahan singled to left. Earlier in that at bat, he was

0: trying to sell that he had been hit by a Will Sanders pitch. The umpires met to talk about it. They said no, and Callahan singled to left. And then on strike three to Trey Cruz, which was the second out of the inning, Callahan was running. He stole second, would advance to third on an errant throw by Moises Ballesteros, the catcher, and a runner was at third. With two down, Jace Young would capitalize with a shallow fly ball into right that just evaded the grasp of the diving Brett Bateman in right field. And Toledo had their only run of the game and a 1-0 lead. But it didn't last long. In the top of the third, the I-Cubs would come right back. Ben Cowell started the inning with an infield hit. Brett Bateman followed with a walk, and then B.J. Murray struck out for the first out of the inning. But Dylan File, working with a couple of men on base, allowed a single to Moises Ballesteros that tied the game. And then Jonathan Long hit a fly ball to deep right field, deep enough to score Bateman from third, and Iowa had taken a 2-1 lead. They would add their only extra run in the fourth inning, a wild trip around the bases for Owen Miller, who led off that inning with a ball off the wall in right, narrowly avoiding the glove of the leaping right fielder Callahan at the fence. The impact on the wall caused Callahan to fall down. The ball bounced into shallow right field, and Miller looked like he was going to have a stand-up triple. But as Callahan got back to the baseball, he reached down to barehanded, fumbled the ball again. It kicked a couple of feet away from him, and Marty Peavy gave the wave around to Miller, who was able to score with a head-first dive just in front of the relay throw. It was looked at for a while by the official score. In the end, they go triple and an E9. Either way, the I-Cubs adding an insurance run, their final one of the game. They had a 3-1 lead at that point. Again, Will Sanders was great. He got all the way through the sixth. In that final inning, Eduardo Valencia just missed a game-tying home run on the first pitch of his at-bat. The athletic trainers had just come out and looked at Will Sanders prior to him throwing that pitch, but he appeared to get through those six innings healthy. He allowed just the one run on a couple of hits. After that, the I-Cubs had a runner at third with one out following a Triantos double in the seventh. They did not score that inning. They then had two on base and nobody out against Tanner Rainey in the eighth, and again did not score with a couple of strikeouts and a pop-out. But Jaden Murray was brilliant. He did not allow a base runner over his first two innings in an Iowa Cubs uniform. And Luis Peralta, despite allowing a couple of singles with one out of the ninth, able to strike out Brett Callahan and get Cruz to fly out to right. And in this one, with the I-Cubs securing a 3-1 victory, a road win here to open their first road trip of half number two. We'll take a break. When we come back, a quick look at the out-of-town scoreboard, and we'll wrap things up by taking a look at game two tomorrow here in Toledo. We'll move back under the lights. I think everybody is thankful for that on a week filled with triple-digit temperatures. We'll bring you that after this short break. We'll wrap things up on the I-Cubs postgame show on the I-Cubs radio network.
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0: We welcome you back to Fifth Third Field one final time on the Iowa Cubs postgame show today following a 3-1 series opening win in Toledo against the Mudhens. We'll take a look quickly at the out-of-town scoreboard, but first let's talk about the Iowa Cubs scoring 3 runs today. 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All right, let's look at the scoreboard today. Again, nothing else really this afternoon besides in the Dominican Summer League as far as the Cubs are concerned. In the International League, new series begin tonight around the circuit in Syracuse, Durham, Rochester, Columbus, Scranton, Wilkes-Barre, Nashville, Memphis, Omaha, and St. Paul. Those are the host cities for the games tonight. A big comeback win for the DSL Cubs Red today. They were down 6-0 at one point. They score the final seven and walk it off in the bottom of the seventh. A 7-6 victory there. They're now 13-9 on the campaign. Again, the leadoff hitter with three RBI in that contest, Julio Acosta, able to come through in the clutch. DSL Cubs Blue also win today. There's much less dramatic, a 6-0 win over the Orioles. They improved to 12-10 on the season, and they got a couple of hits from their third baseman this afternoon, Eduardo Gonzalez. Meanwhile, on the mound, four scoreless innings and four strikeouts for Jose Gonzalez. Meanwhile, the ACL Cubs play host to the Dodgers tonight. They are 14-28 on the season. That game will get started at 8 o'clock this evening. At 6 o'clock, it's Single-A Myrtle Beach hosting Hickory. High-A South Bend also at 6 in Beloit. And Double-A Knoxville at 6 o'clock will host Columbus in game number one of that series. Tonight, the Cubs try and make it 2 in a row against the Padres and 4 in a row overall. Matthew Boyd on the hill against San Diego. J.P. Sears will throw for the Padres. That begins at 7:05. Elsewhere in the big leagues, White Sox at Orioles. The Phillies host the Pirates. The Rangers go to Cleveland. Yankees host the Tigers and Tarek Skubal. That's a matchup with Cam Schlittler, so a great pitching matchup there in the Bronx. Mets and the Blue Jays north of the border tonight at 6. Red Sox host the Nationals. Cardinals at the Braves. The Reds are in Milwaukee. Royals host the Rays. Twins go to Houston. The Marlins take on the Rockies. Seattle welcomes the Angels. The Dodgers are at the A's. In the final game tonight, the Diamondbacks host the Giants out west. That starts at 8:40. That's your Mercy One out-of-town scoreboard today. 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Well, the iCubs and Toledo will move forward with this series tomorrow evening. Again, we're under the lights, thankfully, on a day that once again will feature feels-like temperatures of 105 or 106. Left-hander Doug Nikhazy will start for Iowa. He is 0-3 with a 9.14 ERA. Meanwhile, for the Mudhens, it's Sawyer Gibson Long, a right-hander, who is 2-3 with an ERA of 4.39. Again, that's coming up tomorrow night, 6:05 Central, 7:05 Eastern. We'll be on the air with a pregame show brought to you by Yuengling at 5:40 Central. Again, as the iCubs and Doug Nikhazy try and make it 2 wins in a row against Toledo. You can find that game at Hope 940 on the FM side, on the AM side at 93.7 The Outlaw, and of course online at iowacubs.com. Well, that'll do it for our game coverage today. 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Any reproduction, rebroadcast, retransmission, or other dissemination or use of this broadcast, descriptions, or accounts of this game without the express written consent of Minor League Baseball and its entities is prohibited. Well, for Brian Williams and Drew Reinhart back in the studio in Des Moines, I'm Jason Kemp signing off from Fifth Third Field in Toledo, where the iCubs take game one behind a great pitching performance from Will Sanders in the bullpen by a final score of 3-1. We'll talk to you again tomorrow. Until then, have a wonderful rest of your Tuesday, everyone. 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

0: Hello, and welcome to Just in Time Ministries with Pastor Rhonda Penquite. We have more power and authority in Christ than we know, and when we learn to act on it in faith, God guarantees our success. So let's join Rhonda as she teaches us how to walk in victory.
1: And the whole day was amazing at what they did in D.C. There were thousands and thousands and thousands of Christians there. It was glorious. It's what we've been waiting for. But what breaks my heart is that all the Christians around here that I talked to last week had no clue that happened. And none of their pastors talked about it. Pastors, wake up. Woo, this is the biggest thing that's happened for our country and for Christians since 1776. On March 16, 1776, the Second Continental Congress declared May 17, 1776, as a day of humiliation, fasting, and prayer across the colonies. This proclamation emphasized the need for divine assistance in the struggle for independence. You think we're going through that today? We're struggling for our freedom and independence of the deep state, the enemy? And if pastors and Christians don't know about this history-changing event in the natural, how are they going to be ready for what's about to happen in the cosmos? Jesus said that. That's what he was telling Nicodemus. How will they know about the Nephilim, the giants, the monsters, and the interdimensional beings that have always been here but are about to be revealed again? See, we're here to sound the alarm, to help people get ready, and to be here for them when these things happen. And when these things happen, there are people who have listened to us on the radio who will know where to turn, who will know where to direct people. A lot of them probably coming to Just in Time Ministries. Contact us at our P.O. box. We're there. We're ready. But they're going to be looking for help to help them navigate through all of this. And, you know, we're celebrating over 30 years of ministry. I think we're going on 33 years of ministry. Hallelujah. Amen. And we're in our 25th year of being on Hope 940. We are the longest running local ministry on that station. Praise God. He put us there. He put us, and he's kept us there. I mean, if we're on, great. If we're not, great. But as long as he wants us there, we will be there. So I think, you know, 25 years ago, we had no idea that we would be at this point, and we are on there for just such a time as this. So the fact that you're hearing this signifies that you're getting ready for these truths, and you're here to help those in your life. It's just time for all of us to do all that Yahweh leads us to do, to get ready for what? It's not coming anymore. It's here. It's here. And oh, how interesting things are getting. It's good that we trust in the Lord and lean not to our own understanding, and in all our ways we acknowledge him and depend on him and look to him. Luke 21:26, earthquakes will bring great panic and disasters. There will be fearful sights and great signs from the heavens. You know, I was listening to Rick Renner, and he said the word for fearful sights in the Greek is the word phobotron. Well, we get our word phobia, and then you think of the giant trons that are like in stadiums and things like that, phobotron, and that means fearful sights, phobotron. And he said that anybody that knows Greek knows how it should be translated. And no one wants to translate it correctly because it is so bizarre. He said, it's the Greek word for monsters. And if anybody would know, it'd be Rick Renner. It literally means that there shall be monsters at the end of the age. Then Jesus connects that to the next statement, and great signs. That word from is the Greek word apo. And it describes things coming out of the heavens, which will be connected to the appearance of the monsters. Woo! So, I think we ought to be ready. You know, Matthew 24:37, Jesus said, as it was at the time of Noah, so it will be with the coming of the Son of Man. Well, we went through quite a series on that a few years ago. We studied what was going on at the time of Noah, right before the flood. And so what was going on before Noah's flood is going to be replicated exactly at the end of this age. It is in process. See, things are coming down out of the sky, and the results will be monstrous creatures. So today we have all this information coming out about UFOs and UAPs from our government. Coincidence? I don't think so. All these things happening at once. We've had Senate hearings about UFOs and UAPs. We've had big disclosure documentary that was released. We've had now two UFO classifications being released. And like I mentioned, on June 12th, there's a movie coming out called Disclosure Day. You know, the Bible tells us about interdimensional spiritual beings. So we should not be surprised. We should not be alarmed. I believe they're going to be shocking and nothing like any of us could expect or imagine. The good news is, if our faith and discernment is where it should be, we'll recognize the truth for what's happening and what to do, because that's what we're here for, such a time as this. Now, I'm sure that I'll be shocked and have to catch my breath when I see these things, and I just pray that I recognize it for what it is, that God's been preparing us, and I think that's what this has all been about. Thus, we're teaching on cosmic events, and that we are a cosmic creation, a cosmic species. We know that Yahweh is the God of our salvation. And do you know salvation has been around from the very beginning? Listen to this. You know, we've talked about the Hebrew letters. And the letters that form the Hebrew word for beginning are Bet, Resh, Aleph, Shin, Yod, and Tav. We know what Bet means. Remember, we talked about it. It means house. It could mean tent. Resh means head or chief. Aleph is Adonai or Yahweh. Shin means to destroy. Yod means hand. And Tav means covenant or cross. So when you put Tav and Shin together, it means thorns. When you put them together and make that Hebrew word, it means thorns. Shin, when combined with Aleph and Resh, makes the word that means head. So if you combine all of these words within a sentence, here's what it says. Remember, we've done this before, right? Not this one specifically, but other ones. The Son of God destroyed by his own hand on the cross, with thorns on his head, hung upon a tree as a gift of the covenant. I'll read that again. The Son of God destroyed by his own hand on the cross, with thorns on his head, hung upon a tree, as a gift of the covenant in the beginning. Just that one word at the very beginning of the Bible. God's plan of salvation was there in the beginning. And we know one died for all, and if one died for all, then all died in him, and he was resurrected, and when he was raised, we were raised. We know that we are from above, and if he was raised, and we were raised when he was, then we lived in a raised reality. The truth is, we live in a raised reality, but we have been so dumbed down and so manipulated and so deceived that we have just fallen for it and live in a fallen state. Woo! This is so good. And when you awaken to your union with him, it's beyond amazing, and it's beyond whatever you could ask, hope, or think. Our wildest dreams, our biggest imaginations, it's beyond that. And the thing is, it's always been there. It's always been there. We've always been that. So it's all about our union with the Trinity. And cosmology is all about what we are supposed to do in and with our union in the Trinity. It's about transforming ourselves and then transforming the earth and the cosmos. Well, I can't transform anything else unless I first transform myself. And I don't do it myself. Christ in me. The hope of glory. It's the Holy Spirit sent to help. See, the aim of the kingdom is that God's will be done on earth as it is in heaven. And once it's done on earth as it is in heaven, we expand to the cosmos. We're not finished. See, that means that at some point it is inevitable that you are going to the stars and beyond. To infinity and beyond. That's where you're going. Think about that. So we're getting ready for the big event. And the big event, what's happening and has begun, first everything has to be exposed. You have to find out, you got to dig in and tear out the walls and find out what's wrong. The evil has to be exposed. And then we come in because we are the repairers of the breach and the genetics. We repair, we restore, we renew, we replenish, and we beautify all creation with divine life. All creation. That includes the cosmos. See, our eternal destiny is governing, transforming, and architecting life throughout the cosmos. It just starts here. Mine starts with me, yours starts with you, and then we go to our areas of influence and our parts of the world, and then pretty soon all of us together get the world transformed, and then we've been trained enough and have enough experience and understanding, and we move on to the cosmos. Acts 3:21 says, Jesus is held in the heavens until the restoration of all things. Well, the restoration of all things has begun because the exposure is first. So if we want Jesus to come back, we had better get on with the restoration of all things. Because this planet is ours. We were given authority and dominion here. And it's in the mess it's in because of our authority and dominion allowing it. But we're taking it back. We're taking back everything that the devil has stolen. Woo! Encoded in the scriptures is that we are the vehicle of restoration. And it's because we are his body, we have been given dominion over the earth, and we have been commanded to go into all the world, which is the word what? Cosmos. And preach the good news to every creature. Doesn't that make more sense now? That we're going into the cosmos to preach the good news, the gospel to every creature. Because think of all the creatures that the Bible talks about. The principalities and the powers. You know, we were thinking, oh, we're going to go preach to our dog and our cat and to the hamster and to the fish and, you know, to the raccoons and to the... No. Every creature. In all of creation, and who knows how far the creation expands. What's the expanse of creation? I have no idea. I'm going to find out, and I've got eternity to look at it. But it just makes so much more sense that we're going to go into all the cosmos and preach to every creature, doesn't it? So, Father, we thank you for this cosmic conversation again this week, the cosmic conversation into which you have invited us. We come joyfully. Father, your word says to rejoice. And it means to spin with an emotional joy. It's twirling. And Father, thank you that you have wanted us and been waiting for us to be a part of this cosmic conversation. Father, we're so excited to talk about heavenly things with you. Things that have never entered into our thoughts. Thank you, thank you, thank you for revealing that our future is beyond our wildest dreams. Thank you that we have a limitless capacity to grow. Thank you that we can all know you directly and intimately. Father, we speak forth these things. We decree and declare these things in the name above all names. Jesus, the anointed one and his anointing, it is so.
2: 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Thank you for joining us today. You are here for just such a time as this, so go forth in the power of his might and possess all that is yours in Christ Jesus.
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2: You see, we've all had some Sunday school ideas that didn't agree with the Bible. And you know how we got some of them? Because we just read between the lines. Have you ever read between the lines? All of you have. Some of you will catch yourself doing that in the things that I'm teaching here. You'll read between the lines. But if you don't have your mind renewed to the Word of God, you'll read the wrong things between the lines, and it'll get you in trouble. That's why it's so important to renew your mind to the Word of God. We must get to where we think like God thinks, and that we walk like God walks, we talk like God talks, and we act like God acts. Now, we're not trying to be God, but we're acting as God would act in a similar situation. Now, Paul says, instruct those that oppose themselves. So the instruction, the entrance of the Word bringeth light. And when Jesus said in John the 8th chapter, verse 31, Jesus said, if ye continue in my Word, ye shall know the truth, and the truth shall make you free. Now, quite often you hear people say this, well, now, I'll just tell you, Jesus said you'll know the truth, and the truth shall make you free. Then you hear people say, well, the truth will make you free. But now, wait a minute. That wasn't exactly what Jesus said. See, this is another one of those false truths if you don't rightly divide this scripture. If you just walk up to an individual on the street and you say, you'll know the truth, and the truth will make you free. Well, you may have lied to them, because that individual may never know the truth. Jesus said, if you continue in my Word, then are you my disciples indeed, and ye shall know the truth, and the truth shall make you free. Then you could even say it, I've heard people say it this way, and I've been guilty of saying it this way. Well, the truth will make you free. But you see, everyone that has a Bible has the truth. This is truth. But it won't set you free unless you get it inside you. So really, it's not the truth that sets you free. It is the knowledge of that truth that sets you free. You can have all truth in volumes of books and not be free. But if you gain the knowledge of the truth, it is the knowledge of the truth that sets you free. So this is what you have to do when you teach people and when you preach and share the Word of God. You have to transmit the knowledge and understanding of the Word of God to the individual or to the congregation. If you don't, they're not going to be set free just because the truth is there. Everyone that has a Bible has truth. He says, in meekness instructing those that oppose themselves, if God peradventure will give them repentance to the acknowledging of the truth. Now, see, people are held in bondage because they don't know the truth. They have some areas of truth, and they have certain points along the way that are truths. But in between, there's gaps that are filled with misunderstanding. And that's what we intend to do in this session, is to fill in the gaps. So we instruct those that oppose themselves. You see, you oppose yourself when you operate wrongly or think wrongly concerning the Word of God or concerning God. Now notice then in verse 26, that they may recover themselves out of the snare of the devil. In other words, you're going to have to recover yourself. The people that are in misunderstanding and that are in error in their way of thinking, they have to recover themselves. You can't do it for them. I can't pray the prayer of faith for you and get you delivered from everything that you're in error on. But I can teach you the truth in meekness and instruct you with the love of God and with the light of God's Word, and God's Spirit will bear witness with your spirit that these things are true. Then the light of that Word will set you free. And he says that they may recover themselves. Repentance to the acknowledging of the truth, that they may recover themselves out of the snare of the devil. You see, James said in 4:7, resist the devil, submit yourself to God, resist the devil, and he will flee from you. Now, he didn't say it flee from God. Sometimes we prayed for God to get the devil off of us. But James said, you resist the devil. First, submit yourself to God. Resist the devil, and he will flee from you. Now, he didn't say there's a 60-40 chance he will. Now, I know when I started confessing this scripture several years ago, when I saw this in the Word of God, started confessing it as truth, I didn't really believe it. Oh, I believed it was in the Bible. I knew it was in the Bible. I was reading it out of the Bible. But I said, Lord, but it's not true in me. The devil doesn't flee from me. But the Lord kept saying to me, but I said he did. I said, I know you said that, but he didn't. He said, but I said he did. I said, I know you said that, but he didn't flee from me. And after about 7 or 8 times saying that, I finally got it. God was saying he did, and I was saying he didn't. And I was getting what I said. So you see, we have to come into line, renew our minds with the Word of God. We have to begin to think like God thinks. And when we go through the Scriptures and point out these things, just because it's against religious tradition, just because it may rub you, you know, as the fellow said, we may rub the cat the wrong way. You know, someone said, just let the cat turn around if you rub the cat the wrong way. But check it out in the Scripture. You have no right. Now listen carefully to what I'm going to say. You have no right to believe just what I say just because I said it. Check it out in the Word of God. Let the Holy Spirit bear witness with your spirit, and God will reveal these things to you and give you insight into it. Well, he said that they may recover themselves out of the snare of the devil who are taken captive by him at his will. That's just the foundation for this. I just wanted to point that out to you because we're going to say some things that's going to be against things that you've been taught. Check it out in the Word of God. Meditate on it. Pray about it. Seek God about it. Don't be too quick to turn it off, because you see, we can learn some things. Let's go to 2 Corinthians, the 11th chapter. We're going to talk about Paul's thorn in the flesh. Now, this will be the first sacred cow that we'll kick over. Now see, we need to know what Paul's thorn in the flesh was. I remember several years ago when I was teaching along this line, I was in a certain minister's church, and I had gone there to teach on Sunday morning, and I sat in his Sunday school class. And that was the wrong thing to do, I found out, because then I couldn't be real free to preach what I felt like I should preach, because it was going to plow his ground crossways, if you know what I mean. I mean, everything I had to say was going to go exactly crossways with what he said. And then, of course, after I sat in his teaching, under his teaching, why, if I got up and taught that way, then it's going to cause a lot of confusion. So, see, you need to use wisdom in these things. So actually, I'd have been better off if I hadn't even gone to the class as far as my teaching, because then it looked like if I got up and taught against it that I was just fighting him. But anyway, here's what I was going to share with you. The fellow made the statement about Paul's thorn in the flesh. Actually, the Sunday school lesson that day was on the chastening of the Lord. And he got to talking about that the Lord sometimes chastens us with sickness and so on. Well, you know, that was just cross-grain to me already, because I knew the Word of God didn't say that. But anyway, I had said, I'm just going to, you know, be nice and mind my own business and not get upset about this thing. But finally, he got over to Paul's thorn in the flesh, and he made the statement that no Bible student that he ever knew, he said, I've been to several Bible colleges. He said, no Bible student, no college has ever been able, no professor has ever been able to tell me what Paul's thorn in the flesh was. Well, you know, I'd gone just about as far as I could go then. I said, would you take the Bible for it? And of course, he agreed to that. And when we got into the Scripture, of course, he knew what it said in the Bible. But he didn't believe it, because it was contrary to what he had always been taught. And this is why I said that sometimes you rub the cat the wrong way and don't throw it out just because it's against the way you've been taught. Now, let's start here with the 11th chapter, and I want us to read beginning with verse 3. But I fear, lest by any means, as the serpent beguiled Eve through his subtlety, so your mind should be corrupted from the simplicity that is in Christ. Now, I wanted to pull this scripture here because I want you to see what the Apostle Paul said. He said, I fear, lest by any means, as the serpent beguiled Eve, that your mind should be corrupted. Now, Paul didn't say, I'm afraid because the devil's so great, he's going to overcome you in life. He didn't say that the devil is so smart and he's so strong that you just can't do anything about it. But he said, I fear lest by any means as a serpent beguiled Eve through his subtlety, so your minds should be corrupted from the simplicity that is in Christ. Are in the Word of God. You could say it either way by law of double reference there, because Jesus was the Word of God. So Paul said, it's in the simplicity that is in the Word or in Christ. Don't let your minds be corrupted with religious tradition. Jesus said it this way. He says, you make the Word of God of none effect.

0: coming. But he said, I fear that he'll beguile you or deceive you from the simplicity that is in Christ.
1: God bless you. I do appreciate you joining us for the Concepts of Faith broadcast today as we've been talking about rightly dividing the Word. We have an offer this week that I'm excited about. It's called Book and CD Offer Number 7154. It's God's Creative Power will work for you, the little mini book, 30-page mini book, with teaching in the front of it, confessions in the back of it, and it's yours. I don't know. We've had people call us for years and years wanting us to put it on CD. I call it a talking book. God's Creative Power worked for you, and the confessions are there. You can listen to them on the way to work and get them into your spirit. That's how you renew your mind to the Word of God. These are the confessions that I use to renew my mind to the Word of God and to get faith to come. Faith cometh by hearing, and hearing by the Word of God, the promise of God. So we confess the promise of God till faith comes, and then you pray, and you get results. Now, the confessions start out this way. I am the body of Christ. Satan had no power over me. Overcome evil with good. I am of God and have overcome the wicked one. For greater is he that's in me than he that's in the world. I will fear no evil, for you are with me, Lord. Your words, your spirit, they comfort me. I'm far from oppression. Fear does not come nigh me. No weapon formed against me will prosper. Whatever I do will prosper, for my righteousness is the Lord. I am delivered from the evils of this present world, for it is the will of God. No evil will befall me, neither shall any plague come nigh my dwelling, for the Lord has given his angels charge over me. They keep me in all my ways, my pathway is life, and there is no death. I mean, it just goes on and on. I get excited about it. I like to do the whole thing. But it's available to you. 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

0: Matthew 15, verse 21, it says, "Then Jesus went away from there and withdrew to the district of Tyre and Sidon. And behold, a Canaanite woman from the region came out crying, 'Have mercy on me, O Lord, Son of David. My daughter is severely oppressed by a demon.' But he did not answer her a word. And his disciples came and begged him, saying, 'Send her away, for she's crying out after us.' And he answered and said, 'I was only sent to the lost sheep of the house of Israel.'" Now, the reason that's so significant is because of what she said when she came as an introduction. What did she say? Who did she call him? Lord, Son of David. She approached him with his Jewish kingly title. And if she's going to come to him with his Jewish title as King of Israel, Son of David, then he's only sent to the lost sheep of the house of Israel. And as a result, if he says a word to her, guess what the words need to be said next according to the Old Testament? You must die. And so he doesn't say a word because he loves her so much. She came to him based on his kingly power as a Jew. And he doesn't answer her a word because he wants her to rethink what he really can do for her. And she changes the title and no longer calls him Son of David. And she just says, "Lord, help me." And folks, I believe those are the most important words that we could ever ask the Lord. When you don't know what to do, let your eyes be upon him.
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1: 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We've got clinical psychologist Dr. Jill Hubbard in the studio here. How are you, Jill?
2: Hello, Brian. I am good.
1: Yeah, wonderful. What's on your mind to start us off? Oh, and JJ West. Can't forget about JJ. Oh, okay. He's a licensed marriage and family therapist.
3: Good to have you here. Thanks for not forgetting about me, Brian.
1: Oh, I will never forget about you. What's your name again? No, I'm joking.
2: Okay, you want to hear from me?
1: Yes.
2: Today. Okay, well, let's see. You know, it has been a year full of weddings and unfortunately funerals, but I'm going to focus on the wedding. I was at a wedding this weekend. I'm a little exhausted, but it was wonderful. But it's interesting because it's two kids that wandered away from their faith and their families to a certain degree. It was a Jewish-Christian combination. And there was no mention of God in the ceremony or their vows. So while this was disheartening, it was interesting. I observed things because I you know, kind of know behind the scenes. This is one of my best friend's daughters who got married. They incorporated ceremonial symbols in the wedding that are faith-based in origin, which is interesting. And if you think about it, even marriage itself is a ceremony that it's about a union before God and family and friends, right? People can get married without having this marriage ceremony and all the festivities. And so, I think about that, and I think about a mom and a grandma on one side and both parents on the other side. And they were able, you know, they're giving their kids this wedding, but they were able to subtly incorporate each of their faiths in the ceremony and grant their kids a blessing. So over the years, I've cried with this mom, I've prayed with this mom, and I've seen much healing take place in the relationships, mending of distance and opposition. And I have to believe God can do much more, because here were these two, you know, pledging to each other. And for all intents and purposes, they were already married. I mean, these kids had been living together, right? It's one of those kind of like, we're happy, but there's, you know, as Christians. But it's interesting, they wanted the wedding. And I think, well, okay, who wouldn't want a party in your honor and to be princess for a day, right? Yes, that's wonderful. But it's also about kind of a demarcation, a line in the sand that says something different. And it's a desire that so many people have in the end to make things right, to make things right. And so I just wanted to give encouragement to people, to all the steadfast mothers and fathers and grandparents, aunts and uncles and friends who have been praying for their loved ones. We're going to keep praying for these kids because God isn't done with them yet. But God can do great things. And I often think of, you know, Mary at the cross of Jesus. But I wonder, was the mother of the thief on the cross there? Did she get to witness her son turning towards Jesus? I'd like to believe so.
1: Wow. Never thought of that. JJ, what would you say?
4: Well, as a parent who longs to see that in my own children, right, that my heart is wrenched by the story, and I love that perspective of, you know, we don't know. We don't know how God's working, so we keep praying. We remain faithful.
2: But we know he works behind the scenes always, when we don't see it.
1: Yes.
2: So we have to hold on to that.
1: So congratulations to the newly wedded couple, and we invite you to our Intimacy and Marriage Intensive coming up in just a few weeks. We'll talk to you about it a little bit later today here on New Life Live, but we're going to go to the phones when we come back, so call in.
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1: 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So let's wave hi to Riley. Thanks for calling in today to New Life Live.
6: Yes, hi. Good morning. How are you? Who am I speaking with now?
1: I'm Brian, and we have Dr. Jill Hubbard here and J.J. West.
6: Brian. Okay. Hi, Brian.
1: Hi.
6: And who else?
1: Dr. Jill Hubbard. Say hi, Jill.
2: Jill. Hi. Hi, Riley.
6: Jill. Hi. Hi.
2: Hi.
1: And J.J. West is here, too.
4: Hi, Riley.
6: J.J.
4: Nice to talk to you.
6: Hi. Hi. It's good to talk to you all. Thank you very much for taking my call. Due to past sexual assault, I have difficulty making appointments for dental and medical procedures.
1: Mm-hmm.
6: What can I do?
1: Wow.
2: Mm-hmm. Yeah, that's not actually uncommon. Go ahead, JJ.
4: No, I was just going to ask, Riley, I'm assuming, but I don't want to assume, it's hard because you either don't want to have anesthesia or just simply don't want to be in a position where someone else is in control of you. Is that accurate, or would you add something different to that?
6: Well, yeah, that kind of hurts me. And my God, it is the truth. And I don't want somebody to have control over what they're doing with me. And it's very painful. Actually, part of it, that is part of it, Brian. I think one of the, beyond that, I have these sensations of being assaulted almost every other day, sometimes five times a week. And so I can't predict when they're going to happen. The sensations come over me where I feel terrified and trapped, and it just cripples me, and I just go into the crying spell, and so then sometimes I don't remember that I had an appointment, and sometimes people tell me, well, I had one psychiatrist tell me that he couldn't see me anymore because I wasn't making the appointments, but I get hijacked to this other time that I don't want to go to, but I have no control over that, and it just throws me off of
2: Riley, what have you done to get help for the abuse?
6: I have gone to many years of counseling. I haven't had a Christian counselor, but initially when I didn't remember that for 20 years. I had children and got married, and it wasn't until I divorced that I was by myself. My children went I went to stay with family members that could watch him because I just was having panic attacks every day and I didn't know why. I went to a psychologist and he diagnosed what was wrong with me after asking me a lot of questions, and as you were today, and asking me about that, being in control, other people being in control. And I learned what was wrong with me, and I started going to a counselor when I moved to New Mexico, and I'm starting to look for a psychologist here in New Mexico now. Mm-hmm. I had a psychologist for a while, but he relocated, so I haven't started looking for a psychologist again here.
1: Well, we can help you with that.
2: Yeah, we can help you. It sounds like you need to be in some ongoing therapy with someone who feels really safe for you, that has experience in these issues, and that perhaps someone that you could do some EMDR with to take the emotion, because you're reliving things over and over again in the present, that is from the past. And so someone that could do EMDR with you takes the emotional punch out of the experiences so that you can function, because you do need to function in the here and now. But my guess is, right, you know, all that stuff was pushed away, and you were able to function to a point, and now your life perhaps is calmer and you are safer, but now there's room for all of that to come up, and it can wreak havoc. I know I've had people who have to have surgery, and they actually have to be strapped down because coming out of anesthesia, they'll start fighting and flailing. Or people that to go to the dentist will take some medication just to, you know, be able to be calm enough. And it's always important to let doctors know that you have these issues, and so that it is frightening for you. So that way they can, you know, take the extra step to maybe have a female with you that's calming, that can remind you that you're okay, things like that.
1: Yeah. JJ, Jill mentioned EMDR. Can you explain what that is?
4: Yeah. Go ahead.
6: May I interject here? I have had one or two sessions with EMDR. I didn't really want to do that. I didn't feel comfortable with the person initiating or doing
2: you
6: that
2: have to
6: that.
2: Find the right person. Yeah. Riley,
6: yeah.
2: I mean, I've had people, they go to like three or four different ones till they find the right person, and you have to go at your own pace. It's really important that you feel in charge.
4: Yeah.
6: Right.
4: Agreed.
6: That's kind of what I didn't feel with this other.
2: Then you were right to leave.
6: Because she was getting and rushing and doing things really in a very, you need to get fixed, like something's wrong with you, so I have to fix you. And it just really put a bad taste in my mouth.
4: So Riley, what Jill is saying is so important, that there's lots of different therapists out there. There's lots of different therapists who practice EMDR, which, by the way, for other listeners, EMDR just simply stands for eye movement desensitization and reprocessing, which is a specific treatment for trauma, to overcome trauma. If you're experiencing post-traumatic stress disorder, which is what Riley is describing today, is that she is reliving the trauma from her past over and over again. And really what's happening is her body, her response system, her emergency response system is overacting. It's responding too well, in fact. And so she's in this heightened state of awareness all the time. And so something happens and then her system gets triggered, and it's very hard then to recognize that, no, I'm actually safe in my current environment.
2: Right.
4: So
2: it's like those parts of the brain, when something feels familiar, it's like, I always picture like little soldiers going, okay, we got to get ready now because this is familiar. We got to fight.
4: High
2: we got to protect. Yes. The high alert.
4: Yes.
2: So it can't differentiate that it's not high alert now.
4: It's not a current time to be on high alert. Exactly. So Riley, it's important to investigate some other therapists who also practice EMDR, like Jill said, to find someone that's a good fit for you, mm-hmm. where they recognize your need to be empowered, to be in control of the process. That's really important. You can also look at what's called ART, which is accelerated reprocessing therapy, or I think that's right. I'm not certified in it, so I can't speak to it other than to say that it's another way of approaching this same issue of PTSD, traumatic experience relived over and over. And it's actually a shorter version. They do it. That's why it's accelerated. It's a faster process than the EMDR, but I would encourage you to continue to seek the answer and find the right fit for you, because mm-hmm. until you get your system to calm down, to recognize I'm not in danger, obviously you're going to continue to have this challenge of getting your life hijacked by your emergency system.
1: Mm-hmm. Riley, what do you think of what you've heard?
6: Something that was very positive. I've already gone to my first appointment with the dentist. It's about 85 miles from where I live, and I didn't have a volunteer driver like I usually do to take me to medical appointments. They didn't have anybody available, so I took a shuttle, and I didn't know where I was going to go after I got there. So I called the people at the dental clinic, and I told them the situation, and I said, I have to get transfer once I get to your town, Las Cruces, and I said, what do I do? And she said, oh, well, you know what? Why don't you just call us as soon as you arrive at the transit station and just call us? And she didn't say we'd come for you or anything, but in her tone, it was kind of understood that she cared about mm-hmm. how I got there. Mm-hmm. And so I was very touched by that. And then I forgot about it, and I was on the shuttle already, you know, on my way the following day. And then I thought, okay, well, now I have to go to the transit place where all the other buses join, and I have to figure out which bus I'm going to take. And I started getting nervous. And then I said, okay, just breathe, just relax. You're okay. Yeah. You're okay. Mm-hmm. And I just got off on a certain stop where I thought was closest to the clinic. And then the thought occurred to me, oh, yeah, the receptionist told me to call her. So I called her up, and she said, okay, I'll be over there in 5 minutes. So I didn't have any problems. I had transportation. And when I got in, I told the people I have PTSD, and this is my concern. I'm very sensitive about loud noises and people approaching me too suddenly or touching mm-hmm. me without asking me permission. I know mm-hmm. that I need to be touched because I'm with a doctor. But please, just if you're going to touch my body, please let me mm-hmm. know.
4: Give me a heads
6: said,
4: up.
6: Okay. Yeah. And so the girls go to relay the doctor that she's sensitive to sound, so she's appreciated if you use slower voice. And so he comes in and he walks in the door and he says, hello, how are you?
4: Aww. Right. So, what's great about that, Riley, is two things. One, one thing you already know, which is when I'm starting to feel agitated, I simply need to breathe slowly and remind myself of what I know to be true. So that helped you while you were on the bus or on the shuttle. And then two, your story tells us there's lots of people out there who are willing to take your condition into mind. Like they pay attention to that. They respond well to that. Yes, you've had some bad experiences, and I'm so sorry that has been the case, but don't let that dissuade you or convince you, because the enemy wants us to be convinced mm-hmm. that then nobody wants to help me. Mm-hmm. Everybody's out to get me. And your story there proves that that's not true, that there are people who are willing to say, hey, I see your condition, and I'm willing to make adjustments so that you can get the care that you need.
2: Mm-hmm. And that you were brave enough mm-hmm. to put it out there. And you just told them, and they responded. And those are the people that you want to go to, the mm-hmm. ones that are responsive and sensitive. And that's kind of a litmus test for that, right? How mm-hmm. they respond to your request.
1: Riley, I just have one more question for you because we're about to go to break, but are you involved with a church? Do you have a church community there where you live?
6: I do. I have to interject one more thing, though, before I answer that.
2: Okay.
6: If I have a minute. When the doctor, we kind of connected, and he said, I understand you have post-traumatic stress disorder. He said, I want you to know that I have post-traumatic stress disorder.
4: Oh, wow. Okay.
2: Wow.
6: I know, and he extended his hand, and he said, do you mind if I hold your hand? And I said, no, and he touched my hand, and I started to cry because I was so comforted, and I felt so relieved. I just cried tears of gratitude.
2: It's wonderful.
4: Yeah.
1: Well, Riley, thank you so much for calling in today, and if you'll stay on hold, we will connect you with somebody there in your area who can help you with what it is that you're going through. And we also want to tell you about our rescue, your first step toward healing. It's a 4-hour virtual gathering happening on Saturday, August 1st. 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She has gone through so much, and you can feel, you can hear the pain in her voice as she tells us her story. And we just ask that you'll pray for her. Write her name down so that you don't forget it. We're going to take a quick break. 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
1: Dr. Jill Hubbard and J.J. West are with us today here on New Life Live, and we're going to be in the studio for the rest of this hour and all of next. So call in, grab an open line, 1-800-229-3000 is the number to call. And J.J. is going to be traveling soon to Washington, D.C. He's going to be in Washington, D.C., in fact, in July twice. That's twice. More than some of the politicians go to Washington, D.C. And I'm poking fun at both sides of the aisle here, or however many sides there are now, so I'm not picking on any particular party. But J.J., what are you going to be doing there?
4: Yeah, so I'll be there the second weekend of July for the Everyman's Battle Intensive, and then I'll be back 2 weeks later for the Intimacy and Marriage Intensive. And I can't wait. I love going to the intensives. That's one of my favorite parts of my job, is that I get to sit on the front row and watch God work miracles in people's lives. It's such an incredible opportunity. You know, it's interesting because it reminds me of, you know, the earlier today, we got a call from Riley, and she was talking about her experience of having post-traumatic stress disorder and how difficult it is for her to make medical appointments, because sometimes she gets her system gets hijacked and she doesn't remember, or she gets nervous about what's going to happen when she's there. And she told a story of one doctor that she had shared her experience, and the doctor told her that he also had PTSD. Yeah. And how comforting that was for her. It allowed her to, okay, this is a safe place. He understands me. And that is what happens at the Everyman's Battle Intensive and at the marriage workshop, is that it's a place where everybody who's there understands what I'm going through. We talk about at the Everyman's Battle, we talk about creating a no shame zone, that no matter what your specific experience of sexual acting out looks like, whatever that is, whether it's porn or affairs or strip clubs or whatever, it all originates from the same space, and we're all on level ground. And all of the facilitators, all of the speakers from up front, we all have our own story of sexual brokenness, sexual addiction, and we share that with the participants. So everybody who's there understands what you're going through, the craziness of your life, the shame that you've been carrying around that's been driving your behavior. None of it is going to shock anyone there. And so that's the comforting thing, is that, because so many guys, I think, don't go to the Everyman's Battle Intensive, don't sign up for it, because they think, oh, I'm going to get hammered with, you know, shame. I'm going to be told I'm such a terrible person. It's going to feel awful. How am I even going to ask directions to get to the workshop? And when you get there, what you find is a place where I feel seen and heard, and I'm understood and accepted. And the same thing happens in the marriage intensive as well, but in a different capacity. It's that, oh, we're not the only couple that feels stuck the way we do. There's lots of other couples who have the same kind of story. Even though our fights might be about different things, they all seem to circle the same pattern.
1: That's so true, because with the majority of the people watching and listening to New Life Live are believers of Jesus, right? Mm-hmm. So they feel their marriage shouldn't be having problems. Guys feel, I shouldn't be struggling with my sexual integrity. So there's that feeling of, I can't, what do you mean there's other people that are struggling too? And then they show up and they see, okay, we're not alone, or I'm not alone, if it's EMB, Every Man's Battle.
4: Yeah, that's right. That's right. Yeah. It's why we do group work. There's a concept in group therapy called universality. Mm-hmm. And it's this idea that, oh, I'm not alone here. I'm not the only broken one. Yeah. I'm not the only one who's the screw up. I'm not the only Christian who struggles in this way. Everybody else has their life together, all the, you know, social media posts. Like everybody's on vacation and their jobs are going great and their kids are making straight A's, right?
2: Yeah.
4: But in reality, we're all broken. We're broken in different ways, but we're all broken and desperately in need of God's healing. And God provides that healing through the lives of other broken people.
1: Yeah.
4: Well, and there's, able to speak. Go ahead.
2: There's something about the group process too that really helps to melt away the shame. That's not only exactly. You're hearing the good messages, JJ, that you are teaching and preaching, and then to see it in practice in the groups and feel the acceptance as people share what their struggles are. And it takes a lot of courage, but once you do that, that's how you melt it away, right?
4: The reason we call them workshops is because the work is done in the breakout groups.
2: Mm-hmm.
4: The work is not done just sitting in the lecture hall listening to me or Becky or Laura speak. It is in processing the material with other people and hearing them share similar stories and going, oh, yeah, that's me. Oh, I get it now. Oh, that makes sense because of how I've lived this out in my own journey, and that there could actually be freedom. Mm-hmm. I don't have to stay stuck where I'm at. Yeah. And that's what we really offer at the workshops.
1: Freedom. freedom. That's all we're talking about lately. Because 4th of July is upon us, 4 days away, right? Four days away.
4: Yes.
1: And this could be your freedom. Make July the month of freedom in your life, not just celebrating freedom here in America, but in your personal life, in your family life with your spouse. Get all the details about all of our intensives. We should call them in 12 sieves because they're more intense than, you know, on a scale of 1 to 10.
2: Not this intensives, 12. In 12 sieves?
1: In 12 sieves. That's what they are. Every man's battle, intimacy and marriage. Also, restore healing after betrayal. That's for women who have been betrayed. And you can find out all about these at newlife.com or by calling us at 800-NEW-LIFE. 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
1: 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Hey, J.J. is going to be visiting your town pretty soon. Thanks for calling in today, listening on WAVA. How can we help you today?
21: So just a little history. I went away to college, and then after college, I came back home. And then once I came back home, I got married and then moved right into my husband's house. And so I've never lived on my own. So about 3 weeks ago, my husband decided that he wanted to go with his brother and his nephew on a train trip for 4 days. Mm-hmm. And I really struggled with being alone at night.
2: Was that the first time?
21: No, but it's the first time that he's been away for four nights.
2: Okay.
21: The other times it's been two nights.
1: Okay.
21: And that was tough, but four was really tough.
1: Mm-hmm.
3: And I got to thinking, what am I going to do? Not that I'm being morbid or anything, mm-hmm. but what am I going to do if he were to die? Mm-hmm. You know, he's 5 years older. He'll be 64. He doesn't have any major health issues. But, you know, statistics are that men tend to die earlier than women. Mm-hmm. And my family has a longer history. His father's family tends to die out pretty early. So I just wanted some proactive steps that I could work on so that if that day does come, I won't be hit quite so hard, mm-hmm. if that makes sense.
1: Dr. Gill?
2: Yeah, it does. And Mary, it's I'm glad that you're being honest about that because, yeah, that late at night and the house is suddenly quiet and being all alone, it's a vulnerable time. And that is usually when our anxieties come up. And so, and the fears, right? I think about, you know, when we're young, we all think, what am I going to do if my parents die because I'm so dependent on them? Well, then, you know, fast forward, you do become dependent on a spouse. And what if something happens to them? And so I think it's good that you're thinking of this versus catastrophizing, like, oh no, I'm helpless and defenseless, because you're not. You're an adult and you can make some choices. I think it's important that you and your husband talk about, you know, what things you guys have in place for if and when that day, I mean, that day will come eventually, but I think you probably are still far from it. Do you have friends? Do you have community? I know my parents are in their 80s and my dad still goes on his fishing trips. And my mom always plans when he's gone. She makes like dinner dates with her granddaughters, or she goes shopping with a friend. She does something to kind of fill the time and the space. She lets us know. We keep greater tabs on her. And so, you know, having people close by that you could call, having friendships where you guys look out for each other, because we women, you know, most of us will be left husbandless at some point, just statistically, right? Mm-hmm. And so women coming together and being, you know, sisters that support one another is really important to have.
4: Yeah.
2: Do you have something like that?
4: I'm sorry.
3: I have a very active church that has been very supportive. I've got a very good neighbor right next door.
2: Perfect.
3: In fact, I was with her somewhat when my husband was gone, but I tried not to intrude too much because she had company.
2: Mm.
3: So during the day, I'm fine. During the day, I'm fine. Even up till 8, 9 o'clock. It's when I go to bed and sleeping through the night.
4: Mm-hmm.
3: Yep. And
4: yeah, because that's when it's most pronounced that I'm alone. Right. It's, you know, during the day, you're running around doing the things that you would normally do. And it's not like you and your husband tend to walk, you know, side by side all day long, every day. Right. So it's at night that I'm most aware that I'm alone. And that's why it hits you there. But one of the things, Mary, I want you to consider is part of the challenge is that you're looking at it as a whole thing, as opposed to each individual night. So for instance, when it went from, okay, I've managed to get through one or two nights when he's been gone, but ooh, four nights, that's going to be hard. How am I going to do that? And now you're thinking about, oh, when he's gone and it's night after night after night after night, and how am I going to handle being alone for that long? What I want you to start to think about is one night at a time. What do I do one night at a time when he's gone? If he's traveling, if he's visiting friends, if he's not feeling well and he's sleeping on the couch, or we're upset and he's sleeping on the couch, whatever, right? But what do I do one night at a time, as opposed to how am I going to handle four nights or a month or the rest of my life? What do I do one night at a time? And now it's more of a bite-sized thing rather than trying to eat the entire elephant in one bite.
1: What is it about nighttime that makes us so susceptible
2: We feel vulnerable.
1: Uh-huh.
2: Right?
3: Well, it was interesting because my neighbor said to me, you don't feel safe.
2: Yeah.
4: Yeah.
21: I said, you know, I said, it was really tough for me to stay away and let you have your space with your friends. But I did it because I knew that was important. Mm-hmm. I said, if she hadn't been there, I'd been over at your house sleeping over. Mm. And her comment to me was, no, you wouldn't, because I love you, but that's just enabling.
4: Mm-hmm. Mm-hmm. Right, right. Yeah, which, so, okay, so Mary, what she is saying, I think is true, mm-hmm. that there is a need for you to wrestle with, do I trust God when I'm afraid? Mm-hmm. And so that's all through the scriptures, right? We're told over and over again, do not be afraid. And we can either read that as a command, don't be afraid, right? Like a stern, you know, boss or a parent, you stop being afraid. Or we can hear it more as a loving parent who is standing in the pool and the child is on the edge trying to jump into the water for the first time. And the parent says, don't be afraid, I've got you. And I want you to mm-hmm. hear that from your heavenly, loving Father, who says to you, Mary, when you're alone, when your husband is traveling, or even one day if he dies before you, when you're alone, you're not alone because I'm here and mm-hmm. I've got you. And so you don't need to be afraid.
5: Hmm.
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0: because listening is so important in a marriage, to be able to sit down and hear what your spouse has to say.
5: Well, what do you think? What letter of the alphabet do you have for your marriage? Today on Focus on the Family with Jim Daly, we're going to be exploring some simple ways that you can really revolutionize your relationship with your spouse. I'm John Fuller, and we're so glad you've joined us.
7: It's good nobody said F. I think we'd all go, what? But it could be friendship. That's a good one.
5: Go.
7: Not a letter grade like failure, right? But, you know, the longer I've been married, the more I realize that it's not the big things that destroy marriage. Those things do, whether it's addiction, infidelity, you know, those big things that can happen. But over time, all the little things can add up to drifting apart and no longer being in love with each other. Mm-hmm. So today we want to cover those A to Z ideas, and it gives us a simple framework with our guests to kind of better understand what to think about when you're in that moment with your spouse and what you need to do to preserve and grow and deepen your love in your marriage.
5: Mm-hmm. And Jason and Tori Benham are back with us today, and they've developed a list of 30 different, simple, effective ideas that couples can use to strengthen their relationship. And these are things you can start doing today. So the Benhams were here last year, and we covered just a few items from those 30. And Jason and Tori are relationship coaches and speakers and authors, and they've got a podcast. It's great. You should listen. It's called Beauty and Battle. And the list they've developed is, well, more or less based on their book, A to Z Marriage. It's got more than 26. It's got 30 ways, 30 days.
7: There's four more letters.
5: Indeed, to relational transformation. You can learn more about the Benhams in this great little book at our website.
7: Jason and Tori, welcome back. It's good to finish the alphabet with you.
8: Thank you. It's so good to be here.
7: Reminds me of third grade. A, yeah. B, C. Yeah. Do you guys still have to sing the alphabet to get to the letter you need?
35: No, but you know, here's the crazy thing.
7: Did you ever do that?
8: Yes.
7: A, B, C, D,
8: oh,
7: E, F, G.
8: Okay.
7: Yeah, yeah, G. Yeah.
35: Okay, I had the idea order for this book, and I said, okay, so let's do 30 principles, which would be a principle a day for a month, 30 principles to marriage transformation. I was like, and I'll follow the alphabet. Now, I got an 820 on my SAT, and I decided to count how many letters are in the alphabet, and I realized there was only 26, so we just added a few at the end.
8: You plus letters.
7: It. I think that's awesome. Yeah. I love that. But you go with AA and BB.
35: Yeah, yeah you can.
7: Know, that's what you do.
35: That's exactly what I did.
7: Yeah. Well, it is fun. It, you know, the one I wanted to start with today, and again, if people missed it, they can go to the archives, get the app for the phone, and you can listen to it that way or go to the website, but let's start with Z.
35: Just to go right
7: to the most difficult of all letters.
35: Yeah.
7: What'd you come up with Z?
35: Well, you know, I remember looking at that and I thought, well, where am I going to get Z? And I looked up the word, because I was looking for something that involved humor. And I looked up the word zanyism.
7: Hmm. Okay.
35: So like zany.
7: Uh-huh.
35: And it's all about humor. And I started talking to Tori and I was like, you know, one of the things that has helped us a lot in marriage, specifically when it comes to conflict, is having a little bit of a sense of humor.
8: So true.
35: And
7: Let me test that. Yeah. Tori, is that true?
8: It is absolutely true.
7: Did you appreciate those funny jokes right at the heat of battle with your hubby? Timing's everything.
8: Timing is everything. Yeah. But we have learned that you don't have to take yourself so serious. And the biggest problem that we ran into at the beginning of our relationship was taking things too seriously, especially for me. I just took things really seriously. And then as we began to laugh about things, and then we kind of, you know, have our own little sense of humor over, we have like lines from movies that we now break the ice with. When things get a little bit heated, we have our little lines that we're like, you know what, it's really not that big of a deal. And we can just make fun of each other.
7: That's good. Yeah. You have a little movie line example for us?
35: I used one this morning.
7: Okay, that's perfect.
35: From Home Alone 2, when he's in his bed. And the guy is there scooping him ice cream. And then he says, the guy says, would you like another scoop? And he's like, hey, I'm not driving. And then he puts it in there.
8: Yeah, yeah.
35: And, you know, we weren't in a fight or anything, but I'm like, I'm not driving. You know, so
7: Let's get another scoop.
35: But it is funny, though, little things like that. And we always encourage couples, hey, find a show that you can watch together that makes you laugh. Like, find a comedian that makes you laugh together, or some movies.
7: That's good.
35: And pick a few of those lines.
8: Yeah.
35: And then at any moment when things get a little heated, maybe pull out a line or two and then just be, you know, have a good laugh with each other. It helps a lot in marriage.
8: Yeah, it's kind of just a reminder. It's okay for us to laugh. One of the ones that I think about all the time is the one from Night at the Museum. Have you guys watched Night at the Museum? And there's the guy Brundon, and there's a scene with him, and it's just the funniest scene. And at one point he looks at who's the actor?
35: Ben Stiller.
8: Ben Stiller, and he says, and you know what? be nice to people. And we say that to each other all the time. Like things are like, yeah, nice we're not being that real nice, and things are getting like a little heated. We're like, you know what? Be nice to people.
7: We love that movie because is the name, the actor, the character name is Daly.
8: Oh, that's right. That's
7: Larry Daly.
8: Yeah, that's right.
7: We like the Darth Vader scene.
8: Yeah.
7: Where he's going, what are you, asthmatic?
8: Yeah.
7: I lost it at that point. Okay, we got Z. Now, M, moving toward your mate. This may be when you look at this wonderful little quick read, really, A to Z, Marriage 30 Days to Relational Transformation. I mean, this thing, it's like a pocket reference.
5: We made it a
7: thing.
5: Gift book on purpose.
8: Throw it in
7: but
8: your purse.
7: You look at moving for M, moving toward your mate. Okay, when you're having a disagreement, I know folks are going to, you know, send us a note saying, I never argue with my, that is awesome. Yeah. Way to go.
5: Good for you.
7: Most of us will have some disagreements. Mm-hmm. And the most difficult time to move toward your mate is at the moment of disagreement. That's like crazy.
5: Oh, yeah.
7: So how do you do that emotionally when you're kind of at odds with each other?
5: Here's the crazy thing. Dr. John Gottman, foremost researcher on all things marriage, he said that out of 50 years of studying marriages, he said the ones that are the most healthy are the ones where when conflict happens, people move toward their mate. And not just conflict. If I reach out to Tori and I'm like going to go grab her hand, she responds positively to that and, you know, grabs my hand. If I put my arm around her, she kind of snuggles up into my arm. So when I'm moving toward her, she moves toward me. The difficult part is when you're at odds with each other. And that's why even science has come out now, research has come out now that shows that like 20 seconds of physical touch, like just a hug, can reset things emotionally for you. So when things get a little heated, sometimes Tori and I will reach out, we'll kind of grab hands, hold hands a little bit, or we might force a hug in that moment, and you're moving toward your mate. It really does reset things. Don't you?
7: Yeah, I love the forced hug.
8: Yes,
7: just laughing at
8: that. Forced hug, yeah. Years ago, I was certified as an emotional intelligence coach, and I learned so much during that season of just self-awareness. The first quadrant of emotional intelligence is self-awareness.
7: Yeah.
8: And one of the things that I learned about myself is that I move away from Jason in conflict. And that was very eye-opening to me because I wasn't aware of it.
7: Really?
8: I wasn't able to.
7: I would think that's normal for all of us. That's the normal reaction. Like, okay, I'm going to a different room.
8: Yes.
7: I'm laying on the opposite side of the bed facing
5: really
7: away
5: moved
7: from
5: away
7: you.
5: From me.
8: Yeah.
7: Okay.
8: Like,
7: all right.
5: It was like, so get away.
8: But for me, I wasn't even self-aware. I wasn't aware enough to know that it was happening, that every time there was a conflict, my initial reaction was to move away, to get quiet, to distance myself. And as I began to learn, oh my goodness, this is not working for our relationship, I began to learn how to move into

0: grow in flexibility, right? Like, it is not like for me that I was very inflexible in that area. Mm. And so I had to do what we do when we're inflexible physically. And I had to lean in and stretch and do something uncomfortable to grow in flexibility. And so that really was a practice that I began to do years ago. And it was really helpful for our relationship.
1: It's not to say, though, that in the moment of battle, you can't pull away just for 20 minutes right. or whatever, because, you know,
2: it might be helpful.
1: Flooding is a
0: yes.
1: thing.
0: Yeah, right.
1: Flooding is a thing. And the 20-minute rule is it takes sometimes 20 minutes of, you know, I'm going to go in
2: chill
1: my,
2: time.
1: Yeah, chill, and then come back together. The idea is don't stay away.
0: Right.
1: Come back together and move toward each other even when you don't want to.
3: I appreciate that clarification because I don't think I'm alone in this. There mm-hmm. was a moment where we were having some words and I wanted to fix the problem. And so I moved in to hug her and she said, not now.
0: Yeah.
1: Yeah.
3: And that was good emotional intelligence of
0: yes.
3: her own well-being.
0: Yes.
3: And it set a boundary and
0: yes.
3: I was kind of wounded. I'm like, can't mm-hmm. we just hug and get over this?
1: Right.
0: Yes.
3: So there has to be space. And I like
0: yes.
3: the 20-minute rule.
1: Yeah.
0: Yes.
3: That's good because sometimes we guys want to have a simple fix.
2: Let me ask you, in terms of love language, you know, we've had Gary Chapman here. We're all well
1: awesome.
2: Prepared in the
0: mm-hmm.
2: love language. Physical touch is one. And mm-hmm. that's kind of maybe not your language,
0: mm-hmm.
2: Tori, but you were expressing it if you moved in.
0: Yeah, exactly.
2: Rather than pulling back.
0: Yes.
2: The one that you do possess that we know about is mm-hmm. is really the idea of quality time.
0: Yes. Mm-hmm. Yeah.
2: So how did that work when you're going well and doing well as a
0: yeah.
2: couple? It's probably easy, but when it's a little harder,
0: yes.
2: how do you get quality time
0: yeah.
2: with Jason?
0: Well, when Jason and I, when we first got married, that was my primary love language and Jason's was not. And so we talked about it and Jason became aware of that love language and I became aware of his. And you can tell him the story of how yeah. the Lord really changed your love language through you pursuing me through mine.
1: Yeah. And you know, it's crazy because Dr. Gary Chapman, he's a hero of ours.
2: Oh, yeah.
1: We love him. You know, my primary love language when we first got married, physical touch, words of affirmation, mm-hmm. which is most of the guys
2: yeah.
1: out there. Bottom of my list was quality time and gifts. But I tell couples all the time that, and Gary Thomas, I think, is the one that coined this. God is not just your father. He's your father-in-law.
0: Mm-hmm.
1: And can you imagine how
2: good.
1: Much your father-in-law is going to help you when he sees you loving his son or daughter mm-hmm. in a way that might not be your natural way? So I knew hers was quality time. So for 20 plus years, I was spending quality time with her, even in those times where I didn't want to.
0: Mm-hmm.
1: Well, do you know, I took that test again because Dr. Chapman came up with it online a year ago. And, you know, we've been married for 25 years a few weeks ago. So I'm 24 years in to marriage and I took that test again. You want to know what my number one love language was? Quality time.
2: Wow.
1: That my father-in-law, mm-hmm. God, transformed my heart.
2: Yeah.
1: And he can do that to anybody. There are probably some people listening right now that think, you know, I'll never be that. I can't do that for my husband or my wife or whatever. Do it.
0: Mm-hmm.
1: And when, you know, the essential element of love is sacrifice. And when you sacrifice, God, your father, who is also your father-in-law, will bring the transformation that's needed in your heart
2: mm-hmm.
1: and your mind and your life, and he'll transform your relationship.
2: So how did you move toward physical touch?
0: Okay, this is really interesting.
1: Yeah, explain that one.
0: I feel like it's so important that you value each love language, right? That you have to be able to see each of them and see value in each of them. And I remember a time where I began to learn the value of physical touch. I was listening to a podcast on neuroscience and they're talking about how it regulates the body, how it's so important to have physical touch. Mm-hmm. And then when you're holding your spouse's hand, that your body is actually being regulated. And sometimes when you're highly anxious and you just hold somebody's hand or you give them a 20-second hug, it actually regulates your nervous system. And so I actually began to value that love language, the love language of physical touch, which I didn't really value before. I thought it was stupid. I felt like it was always leading in one direction that I didn't want to go all the time, right? Like there was just, I didn't really value it. But as I began to value it and to reach for Jason and to think, you know, this is really good for me. Oh, wow, I actually do feel my body regulating. And I actually now have become a physical touch girl as well because
1: yeah.
0: I just kind of leaned into something that I didn't think that I liked and
2: that is good
0: began
2: and
0: to
2: healthy,
0: value
2: yeah.
0: it.
2: Mm-hmm.
1: Speaking
2: of
1: physical touch,
2: yeah.
1: can I say something real quick, spirit of full disclosure? When they were talking about the favorite letters earlier at the beginning of the show
0: yeah.
1: and the guy said S, selfless was not the first word that came to my mind.
3: The letter S stood for
2: and
3: something
2: And neither
3: else.
2: Is that kind of
0: Go
2: physical
0: figure.
2: Touch. What Gary's talking about is, you know, just the warmth of touch.
1: That's right.
0: Yes.
2: You know,
1: yeah.
2: hand on shoulder, fingers through hair,
0: yeah.
2: whatever
0: yeah.
2: it might be.
1: Thank you for that correction.
2: Yeah.

0: Sorry. Well, if he were here, I'm defending Gary. Because every guy goes, what's your love language?
1: Physical touch.
0: And, and he has to say, it's not that.
2: Yes. Yeah, right. Yeah, exactly.
0: So we've heard it a few times.
3: We have, yeah.
0: But, hey, let me ask you, D for Dominion. Dominion seems like such a King James word.
2: Yeah.
0: I mean, Dominion. It feels even like we shouldn't say that word. Yeah. It's the D word. Mm. Dominion. What does it mean?
1: Well, dominion was our very first blessing that God gave to Adam and Eve in the garden. You know, it's have dominion over the garden. And then he's be fruitful and multiply, right? So dominion is taking authority for the place where God has put you. And you need to have authority in your marriage. Mm-hmm. You know, as husbands, our relationships with God is tied to our relationship with our wife. We see that in the New Testament where God's like, I'm not even listening to your prayers because of the way that you're treating the wife of your youth. Mm-hmm. So God is like, you need to have dominion in every area of your life. Mm-hmm. And the primary one is right there with God's daughter. The primary is right there with God's son. And so that's what we're talking about, dominion. You know, responsibility and authority go hand in hand.
0: Yeah.
1: That, you know, authority is the right to use power. And the key to keeping your authority is staying in the place of your responsibility. Where was Adam when Eve was conversing with the serpent? He was standing right next to her because she ate the fruit and turned and gave it to him. Well, he was not exercising dominion in that moment. Mm. He should have had dominion in the relationship and dominion over the snake, stepped in front and goes, hey, when I named you, you didn't talk. Why are you talking to her? Mm. If you're going to talk to her, you're going to come through me first, right? But he didn't exercise dominion, and therefore he lost his authority. Mm-hmm. So that's what we're talking about for dominion. Take dominion in your relationship.
0: Yeah, that's good. I think it's directive.
3: Mm. Yeah, this is Focus on the Family with Jim Daly, and today our guests are Tori and Jason Benham, and we're talking about their great little book, A to Z Marriage, 30 Days to Relational Transformation. And we'll encourage you to stop by our website to get a copy of it. And that's focusonthefamily.com/broadcast. And continuing this thought, Jason, you had a story about playing baseball that related to this that I thought was kind of interesting.
0: Who would have thunk that? The baseball player.
1: Right? I remember being 8 years old and I looked on the schedule and we had to play. And we just went by colors back then. We didn't have like cool names, you know. I'm playing baseball in Little League and we had to play the red team. And on the red team was a guy named Brent Murphy. And Brent Murphy was the most feared pitcher in all of the world.
0: He had a 75-mile-an-hour softball.
1: No, he threw 1,000 miles an hour. And the ball was on fire when he threw it.
0: Smoking.
1: And nobody wanted to hit against him. And I was so scared. And when we got to the field, I saw him out there warming up and my heart was just pounding. And I was like the third hole hitter. I was a good hitter. And the first guy gets up, he strikes out. Next guy is up and I'm on deck and my heart is pounding. And I'm just like, this is not going to work. So I faked a sickness. Mm. I walked over to my coach at third base and I was like, I think my stomach is hurting. I think I'm sick. And he goes, oh, by all means, go sit down. And then I go and so I don't get to hit. And I go and I sit down on the bench and I look over at my dad and my dad knows exactly what I did. I wimped out. Mm. I didn't take dominion in that moment. And I became a spectator in a game I was made to play. You know what? I think there are a lot of spouses that are spectators in a game that they should be playing. You got to get out there on the field. And you know what? Fear is going to present itself. But courage isn't a thing if fear doesn't first show up. Hmm. You can't be courageous if fear doesn't show up. So you got to face your fear, whatever that is. If you got to go deep into your history and talk about some things you hadn't talked with your spouse about. If you've got to move forward toward your spouse when you don't want to. Face those fears. And then ultimately, you'll not find yourself spectating, but you'll actually be in the game playing and you can play to win.
0: Hmm. Yeah. I give you kudos for saying that. Yeah. I'm sitting here going, okay, that's gutsy for a guy to say I wimped out. Because if we were a little younger, I'd be all over you. Like, what are you talking about? But it's true. It's a good analysis or a good analogy for how we do that emotionally as well.
1: Said from the guy who can't even throw a fastball anymore.
0: Yeah, thanks.
1: Had rotator cuff surgery twice.
0: Yeah, I'm coming back.
3: He's coming to Southpaw. You didn't know that. He's been practicing lefty.
0: Tori, you have to represent all women here at the table. Because you are the woman at the table.
2: Okay.
1: Yeah, you are.
0: But when it comes to affection, now we're going to move a little bit in the other direction or in a further direction of physical touch. But when we're talking about affection, you also mentioned that instead of waiting for the right mood, we've got to be available, both husband and wife. The shoe's sometimes on the other foot with this, so I don't want to make that a gender stereotype, but most often it's the man who is thinking affection a little more deeply.
2: Right.
0: But speak to that issue of being available both ways, husband and wife being able to send the signal of affection is desired.
2: Yes.
0: How do we get into a healthier place? I'm telling you, and people watching and listening know this. This is like the number one issue in marriage, negotiating physical intimacy.
2: Wow.
0: It's just, it becomes a problem for some reason. I think the enemy of our soul works incredible mischief in this area.
2: That's I totally can attest to that. I think it's a mindset. I think that our mindset has to be right. And I think that sometimes, I think for women, I know for myself that I kind of grew up thinking that affection and intimacy and, to be blunt, sex was for the man. And I did not, I didn't see it as something that was a blessing to me. And so that had to change. That mindset had to change, that God created intimacy. He created affection for me and for Jason. And as I began to see the blessing of it and to receive the gift that it was for me, I was able to give it in a better, in a more healthy way. But I think it was definitely a mindset. And I also think that as women, we go through seasons of childbearing and where we are, you know, touched out. I call it touched out, where kids are touching and clawing. And you know, I have a picture of one of our kids, their hand is under the bathroom door. I said, I can't escape, right? Like, you can't escape. And and so I think there are seasons of that where you start to devalue the intimacy and the things that overwhelm you. And I think that for me, I had to get to a place where it's like, okay, my mindset is getting a little bit off here. I'm not seeing it as a blessing. I'm not seeing it as a good thing. And then to be able to, I think that we also, women need time to do that, to get into the right mindset, you know, that it can't just be expected that we can just drop everything. Like, I think a man's brain is a little bit more compartmentalized.
0: And you think?
2: Things are kind of in boxes, and he can go from this to this in 0.5 seconds. Whereas a woman, everything's a little bit more connected. It takes us a little bit more time to get there. So men, if they can be patient with us, for us to make that transfer and for us to get into the mindset that we
1: And you
2: need
1: know,
2: to
1: I've
2: be
1: heard Tori counsel a lot of women during this time where she's like, okay, you got to change your mindset and then you need some time to yourself. And with that time, what you need to be focusing on is appreciation for your husband.
2: Yeah.
1: Actually
2: so
1: start appreciating him. Mm-hmm. Like, notice the things that
0: Cause
1: he does.
0: Because that's the doorway for a woman. It's not like men. I mean, like men, it's purely the physical thing. And I don't mean to make it simplistic and you send me a note and, you know, all that. But realistically, generally, that's it. Women need a different type of framework to say, okay, this helps me to get there.
2: Yes.
0: And that's, you know, connection and emotional attachment.
2: Yes.
0: And you're blowing our mind. Like, what? What? Yeah. How does that connect with that?
1: And a guy.
0: But it does.
1: And we need to understand that for a woman and a husband, it's not wrong for her to talk about rewarding her husband if he can help her get to that place.
0: Yeah.
1: For her to say, hey, listen, if you can actually like vacuum the floor and then get all the kids ready for bed, give me some time and then later tonight. Like, that's not manipulation. That's motivation.
0: Yeah.
1: You're
0: going
1: to find him very motivated to do those things. And that is a very good and healthy. I mean, God is a rewarder of us. It talks all throughout Scripture how he rewards.
0: Well, and the other thing, like you guys say, be out there and use it humorously. I mean, you know, identify it, have fun with it.
2: Yeah,
0: you know,
2: exactly.
0: Hey, I'm going to be vacuuming tonight.
2: Yes.
0: So, and you could
2: you
0: say, well, it's going to take dishes and laundry on top of it, or whatever it might be.
2: Yeah.
0: Let's move into K, kill the crazy with a K, crazy with a K.
1: That's right.
0: Speak to kill the crazy. What is the crazy and how do we kill it?
1: What I'm talking about is if you know that you do something that annoys your spouse, stop it.
0: Oh, man.
2: Yeah.
1: Like, what
0: dagger through the heart right there.
1: Why do we need to go any further on this? It's not like, oh, this is just who I am. If you know that it's something that's really bothersome to your spouse, then quit.
0: Give me an example.
1: Bad breath.
0: Well, how do you quit that?
1: Well, you chew gum.
0: Okay.
1: You know, like if you're
0: you have
1: in
0: one
1: close
0: that's a little
1: proximity.
0: More manageable.
1: Yeah, yeah. But whatever it is, using the restroom, and the seat always, you know, stays up.
0: Okay, yeah. I'm doing really well at that one.
1: Okay, good it's job. Like, okay, you're done.
0: I get
1: you're
0: a gold
1: guy.
0: Star for that.
1: I tell yes. you what, do her a favor and put the seat down.
0: Yes.
2: Yeah.
1: You know,
0: never
1: or
0: thought it would get to that. Right.
1: Well, or if you're are. Still in junior high and you don't raise the seat up before you use the restroom,
2: yeah.
1: wipe it off. Yeah. Like, it's little things.
2: Yeah.
0: But Tori, that communicates I see you, I care about you. I
2: it
0: mean,
2: does.
0: It sounds silly,
2: it absolutely
0: and that's
2: does.
0: Like a minor
2: yes.
0: example.
2: Yes,
0: but, you
2: it
0: know,
2: does. It communicates yeah. I care. I see you. I'm listening. I love the quote that we have for this chapter, and it's what is it says? Some people don't know they're being annoying, which is even more annoying. And that is so true, right?
0: Right.
2: Like the awareness is so important. Some people you don't know you're being annoying, which makes it even more annoying. So I think the awareness, bringing awareness to it, it's like, oh, this really drives him crazy. Maybe there's something I can do about this.
1: Yeah.
2: Case in point is the seat, toilet seat. That was something that Jason did. And in the middle of the night is the worst because it's dark.
0: Jason.
2: I don't turn the lights on.
0: Jason.
2: And so I was like, it's really getting bothersome. And he just couldn't remember in the middle of the night to put it down. And then I was like, oh man, babe, you did it again. And I almost fell in the toilet.
0: And I guess there you have it. Getting to the basics here on Focus on the Family by falling in the toilet. We don't normally tackle tough topics like this, but...
3: You know, seat management is an important topic in many households. It's very serious.
0: Well, it starts like at about 1.5, right? You got to get that toddler up there. But let me tell you, seat management, that's pretty funny. And what a great conversation with Jason and Tori today. It was so practical and honoring of both spouses in marriage. Husbands and wives, we can't afford to take each other for granted, especially after 20 or 30 or more years. If you want a strong and healthy relationship that will last your lifetime, you need the principles in the Benham's book, Marriage A to Z, 30 Days to Relational Transformation. 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Let's help other couples as well, and we'll put this book into your hands. That's our way of saying thanks for partnering with us to help those marriages thrive too.
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0: You know, our goal here at Focus on the Family is to be an ongoing resource for your marriage and family, whatever the questions you might have. 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
3: 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And thanks for joining us for Focus on the Family with Jim Daly. I'm John Fuller, inviting you back for more marriage insights from Jason and Tori Benham next time as we once more help you and your family thrive in Christ.

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2: The famous UCLA basketball coach John Wooden had a simple philosophy to encourage his players. 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

0: Hello, and welcome to Just in Time Ministries with Pastor Rhonda Penquite. We have more power and authority in Christ than we know, and when we learn to act on it in faith, God guarantees our success. So let's join Rhonda as she teaches us how to walk in victory.
1: And the whole day was amazing at what they did in D.C. There were thousands and thousands and thousands of Christians there. It was glorious. It's what we've been waiting for. But what breaks my heart is that all the Christians around here that I talked to last week had no clue that happened. And none of their pastors talked about it. Pastors, wake up. Woo, this is the biggest thing that's happened for our country and for Christians since 1776. On March 16, 1776, the Second Continental Congress declared May 17, 1776, as a day of humiliation, fasting, and prayer across the colonies. This proclamation emphasized the need for divine assistance in the struggle for independence. You think we're going through that today? We're struggling for our freedom and independence of the deep state, the enemy? And if pastors and Christians don't know about this history-changing event in the natural, how are they going to be ready for what's about to happen in the cosmos? Jesus said that. That's what he was telling Nicodemus. How will they know about the Nephilim, the giants, the monsters, and the interdimensional beings that have always been here but are about to be revealed again? See, we're here to sound the alarm, to help people get ready, and to be here for them when these things happen. And when these things happen, there are people who have listened to us on the radio who will know where to turn, who will know where to direct people. A lot of them probably coming to Just in Time Ministries. Contact us at our P.O. box. We're there. We're ready. But they're going to be looking for help to help them navigate through all of this. And, you know, we're celebrating over 30 years of ministry. I think we're going on 33 years of ministry. Hallelujah. Amen. And we're in our 25th year of being on Hope 940. We are the longest running local ministry on that station. Praise God. He put us there. He put us, and he's kept us there. I mean, if we're on, great. If we're not, great. But as long as he wants us there, we will be there. So I think, you know, 25 years ago, we had no idea that we would be at this point, and we are on there for just such a time as this. So the fact that you're hearing this signifies that you're getting ready for these truths and you're here to help those in your life. It's just time for all of us to do all that Yahweh leads us to do, to get ready for what? It's not coming anymore. It's here. It's here. And oh, how interesting things are getting. It's good that we trust in the Lord and lean not to our own understanding. And in all our ways, we acknowledge him and depend on him and look to him. Luke 21:26, earthquakes will bring great panic and disasters. There will be fearful sights and great signs from the heavens. You know, I was listening to Rick Renner, and he said the word for fearful sights in the Greek is the word phobotron. Well, we get our word phobia, and then you think of the giant trons that are like in stadiums and things like that, phobotron, and that means fearful sights, phobotron. And he said that anybody that knows Greek knows how it should be translated, and no one wants to translate it correctly because it is so bizarre. He said it's the Greek word for monsters. And if anybody would know, it'd be Rick Renner. It literally means that there shall be monsters at the end of the age. Then Jesus connects that to the next statement, and great signs. That word from is the Greek word apo, and it describes things coming out of the heavens which will be connected to the appearance of the monsters. Woo! So, I think we ought to be ready. You know, Matthew 24:37, Jesus said, as it was at the time of Noah, so it will be with the coming of the Son of Man. Well, we went through quite a series on that a few years ago. We studied what was going on at the time of Noah, right before the flood. And so what was going on before Noah's flood is going to be replicated exactly at the end of this age. It is in process. See, things are coming down out of the sky, and the result will be monstrous creatures. So today we have all this information coming out about UFOs and UAPs from our government. Coincidence? I don't think so. All these things happening at once. We've had Senate hearings about UFOs and UAPs. We've had big disclosure documentary that was released. We've had now two UFO classifications being released. And like I mentioned, on June 12th, there's a movie coming out called Disclosure Day. You know, the Bible tells us about interdimensional spiritual beings. So we should not be surprised. We should not be alarmed. I believe they're going to be shocking and nothing like any of us could expect or imagine. The good news is, if our faith and discernment is where it should be, we'll recognize the truth for what's happening and what to do, because that's what we're here for, such a time as this. Now, I'm sure that I'll be shocked and have to catch my breath when I see these things, and I just pray that I recognize it for what it is, that God's been preparing us, and I think that's what this has all been about. Thus, we're teaching on cosmic events, and that we are a cosmic creation, a cosmic species. We know that Yahweh is the God of our salvation. And do you know salvation has been around from the very beginning? Listen to this. You know, we've talked about the Hebrew letters. And the letters that form the Hebrew word for beginning are Bet, Resh, Aleph, Shin, Yod, and Tav. We know what Bet means. Remember, we talked about it. It means house. It could mean tent. Resh means head or chief. Aleph is Adonai or Yahweh. Shin means to destroy. Yod means hand. And Tav means covenant or cross. So when you put Tav and Shin together, it means thorns. When you put them together and make that Hebrew word, it means thorns. Shin, when combined with Aleph and Resh, makes the word that means head. So if you combine all of these words within a sentence, here's what it says. Remember, we've done this before, right? Not this one specifically, but other ones. The Son of God destroyed by his own hand on the cross, with thorns on his head, hung upon a tree as a gift of the covenant. I'll read that again. The Son of God destroyed by his own hand on the cross, with thorns on his head, hung upon a tree as a gift of the covenant. In the beginning. Just that one word at the very beginning of the Bible. God's plan of salvation was there in the beginning. And we know one died for all, and if one died for all, then all died in him, and he was resurrected, and when he was raised, we were raised. We know that we are from above. And if he was raised and we were raised when he was, then we lived in a raised reality. The truth is, we live in a raised reality, but we have been so dumbed down and so manipulated and so deceived that we have just fallen for it and live in a fallen state. Woo! This is so good. And when you awaken to your union with him, it's beyond amazing. And it's beyond whatever you could ask, hope, or think. Our wildest dreams. Our biggest imaginations. It's beyond that. And the thing is, it's always been there. It's always been there. We've always been that. So it's all about our union with the Trinity. And cosmology is all about what we are supposed to do in and with our union in the Trinity. It's about transforming ourselves and then transforming the earth and the cosmos. Well, I can't transform anything else unless I first transform myself. And I don't do it myself. Christ in me, the hope of glory. It's the Holy Spirit sent to help. See, the aim of the kingdom is that God's will be done on earth as it is in heaven. And once it's done on earth as it is in heaven, we expand to the cosmos. We're not finished. See, that means that at some point it is inevitable that you are going to the stars and beyond. To infinity and beyond. That's where you're going. Think about that. So we're getting ready for the big event. And the big event, what's happening and has begun, first everything has to be exposed. You have to find out, you got to dig in and tear out the walls and find out what's wrong. The evil has to be exposed. And then we come in because we are the repairers of the breach and the genetics. We repair, we restore, we renew, we replenish, and we beautify all creation with divine life. All creation. That includes the cosmos. See, our eternal destiny is governing, transforming, and architecting life throughout the cosmos. It just starts here. Mine starts with me, yours starts with you, and then we go to our areas of influence and our parts of the world, and then pretty soon all of us together get the world transformed, and then we've been trained enough and have enough experience and understanding, and we move on to the cosmos. Acts 3:21 says, Jesus is held in the heavens until the restoration of all things. Well, the restoration of all things has begun because the exposure is first. So if we want Jesus to come back, we had better get on with the restoration of all things. Because this planet is ours. We were given authority and dominion here. And it's in the mess it's in because of our authority and dominion allowing it. But we're taking it back. We're taking back everything that the devil has stolen. Woo! Encoded in the scriptures is that we are the vehicle of restoration. And it's because we are his body, we have been given dominion over the earth, and we have been commanded to go into all the world, which is the word, what? Cosmos, and preach the good news to every creature. Doesn't that make more sense now? That we're going into the cosmos to preach the good news, the gospel to every creature. Because think of all the creatures that the Bible talks about. The principalities and the powers. You know, we were thinking, oh, we're going to go preach to our dog and our cat and to the hamster and to the fish and, you know, to the raccoons and to the... No. Every creature in all of creation. And who knows how far the creation expands. What's the expanse of creation? I have no idea. I'm going to find out. And I've got eternity to look at it. But it just makes so much more sense that we're going to go into all the cosmos and preach to every creature, doesn't it? So, Father, we thank you for this cosmic conversation again this week. The cosmic conversation into which you have invited us. We come joyfully. Father, your word says to rejoice. And it means to spin with an emotional joy. It's twirling. And Father, thank you that you have wanted us and been waiting for us to be a part of this cosmic conversation. Father, we're so excited to talk about heavenly things with you, things that have never entered into our thoughts. Thank you, thank you, thank you for revealing that our future is beyond our wildest dreams. Thank you that we have a limitless capacity to grow. Thank you that we can all know you directly and intimately. Father, we speak forth these things, we decree and declare these things in the name above all names, Jesus, the Anointed One and His anointing, it is so.
2: Hi, this is Rhonda. Thank you for joining us today. You are here for just such a time as this, so go forth in the power of His might and possess all that is yours in Christ Jesus.
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2: You see, we've all had some Sunday school ideas that didn't agree with the Bible. And you know how we got some of them? Because we just read between the lines. Have you ever read between the lines? All of you have. Some of you will catch yourself doing that in the things that I'm teaching here. You'll read between the lines. But if you don't have your mind renewed to the Word of God, you'll read the wrong things between the lines, and it'll get you in trouble. That's why it's so important to renew your mind to the Word of God. We must get to where we think like God thinks, and that we walk like God walks, we talk like God talks, and we act like God acts. Now, we're not trying to be God, but we're acting as God would act in a similar situation. Now, Paul says, instruct those that oppose themselves. So the instruction, the entrance of the Word bringeth light. And when Jesus said in John the 8th chapter, verse 31, Jesus said, if ye continue in my Word, ye shall know the truth, and the truth shall make you free. Now, quite often you hear people say this, well, now, I'll just tell you, Jesus said you'll know the truth, and the truth shall make you free. Then you hear people say, well, the truth will make you free. But now, wait a minute. That wasn't exactly what Jesus said. See, this is another one of those false truths if you don't rightly divide this scripture. If you just walk up to an individual on the street and you say, you'll know the truth, and the truth will make you free. Well, you may have lied to them, because that individual may never know the truth. Jesus said, if you continue in my Word, then are you my disciples indeed, and ye shall know the truth, and the truth shall make you free. Then you could even say it, I've heard people say it this way, and I've been guilty of saying it this way. Well, the truth will make you free. But you see, everyone that has a Bible has the truth. This is truth. But it won't set you free unless you get it inside you. So really, it's not the truth that sets you free. It is the knowledge of that truth that sets you free. You can have all truth in volumes of books and not be free. But if you'll gain the knowledge of the truth, it is the knowledge of the truth that sets you free. So this is what you have to do when you teach people and when you preach and share the Word of God. You have to transmit the knowledge and understanding of the Word of God to the individual or to the congregation. If you don't, they're not going to be set free just because the truth is there. Everyone that has a Bible has truth. He says, in meekness instructing those that oppose themselves, if God peradventure will give them repentance to the acknowledging of the truth. Now, see, people are held in bondage because they don't know the truth. They have some areas of truth, and they have certain points along the way that are truths. But in between, there's gaps that are filled with misunderstanding. And that's what we intend to do in this session, is to fill in the gaps. So we instruct those that oppose themselves. You see, you oppose yourself when you operate wrongly or think wrongly concerning the Word of God or concerning God. Now notice then in verse 26, that they may recover themselves out of the snare of the devil. In other words, you're going to have to recover yourself. The people that are in misunderstanding and that are in error in their way of thinking, they have to recover themselves. You can't do it for them. I can't pray the prayer of faith for you and get you delivered from everything that you're in error on. But I can teach you the truth in meekness and instruct you with the love of God and with the light of God's Word, and God's Spirit will bear witness with your spirit that these things are true. Then the light of that Word will set you free. And he says that they may recover themselves. Repentance to the acknowledging of the truth, that they may recover themselves out of the snare of the devil. You see, James said in 4:7, resist the devil, submit yourself to God, resist the devil, and he will flee from you. Now, he didn't say it flee from God. Sometimes we prayed for God to get the devil off of us. But James said, you resist the devil. First, submit yourself to God, resist the devil, and he will flee from you. Now, he didn't say there's a 60-40 chance he will. Now, I know when I started confessing this scripture several years ago, when I saw this in the Word of God, started confessing it as truth, I didn't really believe it. Oh, I believed it was in the Bible. I knew it was in the Bible. I was reading it out of the Bible. But I said, Lord, but it's not true in me. The devil doesn't flee from me. But the Lord kept saying to me, but I said he did. I said, I know you said that, but he didn't. He said, but I said he did. I said, I know you said that, but he didn't flee from me. And after about 7 or 8 times saying that, I finally got it. God was saying he did, and I was saying he didn't. And I was getting what I said. So you see, we have to come into line, renew our minds with the Word of God. We have to begin to think like God thinks. And when we go through the Scriptures and point out these things, just because it's against religious tradition, just because it may rub you, you know, as the fellow said, we may rub the cat the wrong way. You know, someone said, just let the cat turn around if you rub the cat the wrong way. But check it out in the Scripture. You have no right. Now listen carefully to what I'm going to say. You have no right to believe just what I say just because I said it. Check it out in the Word of God. Let the Holy Spirit bear witness with your spirit, and God will reveal these things to you and give you insight into it. Well, he said that they may recover themselves out of the snare of the devil who are taken captive by him at his will. That's just the foundation for this. I just wanted to point that out to you because we're going to say some things that's going to be against things that you've been taught. Check it out in the Word of God. Meditate on it. Pray about it. Seek God about it. Don't be too quick to turn it off, because you see, we can learn some things. Let's go to 2 Corinthians, the 11th chapter. We're going to talk about Paul's thorn in the flesh. Now, this will be the first sacred cow that we'll kick over. Now see, we need to know what Paul's thorn in the flesh was. I remember several years ago when I was teaching along this line, I was in a certain minister's church, and I had gone there to teach on Sunday morning, and I sat in his Sunday school class. And that was the wrong thing to do, I found out, because then I couldn't be real free to preach what I felt like I should preach, because it was going to plow his ground crossways, if you know what I mean. I mean, everything I had to say was going to go exactly crossways with what he said. And then, of course, after I sat in his teaching, under his teaching, why, if I got up and taught that way, then it's going to cause a lot of confusion. So see, you need to use wisdom in these things. So actually, I'd have been better off if I hadn't even gone to the class as far as my teaching, because then it looked like if I got up and taught against it that I was just fighting him. But anyway, here's what I was going to share with you. The fellow made the statement about Paul's thorn in the flesh. He actually, the Sunday school lesson that day was on the chastening of the Lord. And he got to talking about that the Lord sometimes chastens us with sickness and so on. Well, you know, that was just cross-grained to me already, because I knew the Word of God didn't say that. But anyway, I had said I'm just going to, you know, be nice and mind my own business and not get upset about this thing. But finally, he got over to Paul's thorn in the flesh, and he made the statement that no one, no Bible student that he ever knew, he said, I've been to several Bible colleges. He said, no Bible student, no college has ever been able, no professor has ever been able to tell me what Paul's thorn in the flesh was. Well, you know, I'd gone just about as far as I could go then. I said, would you take the Bible for it? And of course, he agreed to that. And when we got into the Scripture, of course, he knew what it said in the Bible. But he didn't believe it, because it was contrary to what he had always been taught. And this is why I said that sometimes you rub the cat the wrong way And don't throw it out just because it's against the way you've been taught. Now, let's start here with the 11th chapter. And I want us to read beginning with verse 3. But I fear lest by any means, as the serpent beguiled Eve through his subtlety, so your mind should be corrupted from the simplicity that is in Christ. Now, I wanted to pull this scripture here because I want you to see what the Apostle Paul said. He said, I fear lest by any means, as the serpent beguiled Eve, that your mind should be corrupted. Now, Paul didn't say, I'm afraid because the devil's so great, he's going to overcome you in life. He didn't say that the devil is so smart and he's so strong that you just can't do anything about it. But he said, I fear lest by any means, as a serpent beguiled Eve through his subtlety, so your minds should be corrupted from the simplicity that is in Christ. Are in the Word of God. You could say it either way by law of double reference there, because Jesus was the Word of God. So Paul said, it's in the simplicity that is in the Word or in Christ. Don't let your minds be corrupted with religious tradition. Jesus said it this way. He says, you make the Word of God of none effect by the tradition of men. The tradition of men makes God's Word of none effect. And religious tradition will do that today. So it's not that Paul was afraid that the devil was so strong and so powerful that you couldn't overcome him. But he said, I fear that he'll beguile you or deceive you from the simplicity that is in Christ.
3: God bless you. I do appreciate you joining us for the Concepts of Faith broadcast today as we've been talking about rightly dividing the Word. We have an offer this week that I'm excited about. It's called Book and CD Offer Number 7154. It's God's Creative Power Will Work for You, the little mini book, 30-page mini book, with teaching in the front of it, confessions in the back of it, and it's yours. I don't know. We've had people call us for years and years wanting us to put it on CD. I call it a talking book. God's Creative Power Worked for You, and the confessions are there. You can listen to them on the way to work and get them into your spirit. That's how you renew your mind to the Word of God. These are the confessions that I use to renew my mind to the Word of God and to get faith to come. Faith cometh by hearing, and hearing by the Word of God, the promise of God. So we confess the promise of God till faith comes, and then you pray, and you get results. Now, the confessions start out this way. I am the body of Christ. Satan had no power over me. Overcome evil with good. I am of God and have overcome the wicked one. For greater is he that's in me than he that's in the world. I will fear no evil, for you are with me, Lord. Your words, your spirit, they comfort me. I'm far from oppression. Fear does not come nigh me. No weapon formed against me will prosper. Whatever I do will prosper, for my righteousness is the Lord. I am delivered from the evils of this present world, for it is the will of God. No evil will befall me, neither shall any plague come nigh my dwelling, for the Lord has given his angels charge over me. They keep me in all my ways, my pathway is life, and there is no death. I mean, it just goes on and on. I get excited about it. I like to do the whole thing. 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

0: siblings and drove her 4 hours back to their hometown and back to their home where they locked her inside. And she was telling the story. She said, you know, as we're in the car driving back in, she said, I thought my dad was going to kill me. Like he was so angry and so enraged, and he was such a strong Muslim. I thought he was going to kill me. And she said, I was sitting in the back seat between my two siblings and I couldn't get out. They'd taken my phone. I couldn't contact anybody. And she said, I was praying. And I said, Lord, are you really with me? Like, I've got a lot on the line here and I need to know that you're really with me. And she said, as soon as she said that prayer, a truck was coming from the other direction and painted right across the front of the truck, the grill of the truck, which is not common in America, but it's common in a lot of other parts of the world. But painted across the grill of that truck in large letters was the word Emmanuel, God with us. And she had just said, God, are you really with me? And here comes Emmanuel, God with us. And she said it was a complete answer to her prayer. She felt at peace. She's like, whatever's going to happen, even if my dad is going to kill me, I am at peace. God is with me. Like I mentioned, they took her home. They locked her in their house. She didn't have her phone. They had taken that away. She managed a couple days later to escape. Some people had left the house. Some other people were asleep. And she snuck out and ran, literally with what she could carry. When we met her, she was living with some Christians. They were kind of providing her with protection, with a place to stay. But her family had called the university and unenrolled her. She was like 3 months from her degree. And her family said, oh, yeah, she's withdrawing from all her classes. She doesn't want to be a student anymore. And so when she contacted the university, they're like, oh, yeah, you're not a student anymore. So she doesn't know what's going to happen to her. She doesn't know where she's going to go or if she'll be able to finish her degree or what's going to happen. And yet she was completely at peace. God is with me. God has a plan. I'm going to follow him. Again, it was one of those conversations where I was so convicted by her faithfulness and her willingness to follow God. Even with all those questions and so few answers, she was just willing to be faithful and keep following the Lord.
1: Well, and in your little kind of notes, bullet points that you sent to me here too, it just caused a question to arise in me that normally if something like this happened, your young lady, you could go to the police and say, you know, I think my father's going to kill me. And, you know, the police would do something, but not in this case. The police are probably going to be on the father's side from what you say in the notes here, huh?
0: Yeah, that the family has contacted the police and the police are at least somewhat looking for her. Now, she was able to kind of exchange some text messages and say, hey, I'm fine. You don't have to look for me. I'm healthy. I'm safe. And so the police were not actively seeking her, but her family is definitely still seeking her. And like I say, they had tried to involve the police. And at first the police were like, okay, great, we'll go find her. But thankfully they have backed off a little bit.
1: Wow. All right. Well, let's still kind of stay in the same region of the country and talk about India.
0: It has changed dramatically in the last couple of years. In fact, last year, we changed the way we classify India. We talk about at Voice of the Martyrs places where Christians are persecuted as either hostile areas or restricted nations. The biggest differentiator is who is the persecutor. In a hostile area, the government at least says they protect Christians, but you maybe have terrorist groups or you have family members who are persecuting. In a restricted nation, it's the government that's driving persecution. And that is what India is now classified as. The Hindu nationalist government of Prime Minister Modi is driving persecution in the country, and they are driving it at the individual state levels. That BJP, his party, they are passing Hindu nationalist laws. They are passing anti-conversion laws. And the state of Chhattisgarh just recently passed a new anti-conversion law. Now, with a straight face, they literally call these freedom of religion laws. But what it is you have no freedom. You cannot change your religion. You cannot encourage someone else to change their religion. There are now 12 states in India that have some kind of anti-conversion law. And this new law in Chhattisgarh really tightened the screws. It says it is not a bailable offense. So if someone hurls the charge at you, oh, that guy tried to convert me, you will get arrested and you cannot get out on bail until the trial is over. So basically, even if you're completely innocent, even if there is zero evidence that you have done anything religious, you're going to be in jail for 1 to 2 years waiting for trial, because it is now not a

0: know, I hear mass conversion event and I'm thinking, okay, so is that like 1,000? Is that 10,000? How many people would have to get saved for it to be a mass conversion event? Well, according to this law, that is two or more people. If two or more people change their religion, then you have held a mass conversion event and you are facing life in prison for that. The other thing, this law specifically does not include conversion to Hinduism.
1: Right.
0: So if you convert to Hinduism, that's fine, no problem. But if you're Hindu and you convert to anything else, well, then you're going to get arrested. You broke the anti-conversion law. They're not even hiding what they're trying to do. It's not a secret. And yet they still call these freedom of religion laws and keep passing them. Again, this is another state that has either tightened or passed a new anti-conversion law in India. And these laws are being used. Right now, there are dozens of pastors in India that are in prison under these anti-conversion laws.
1: Mm, wow. So again, we pray for them, but there's also something else we can pray about. The Indian Supreme Court, they've taken up this case, huh?
0: Yes, there is an appeal in front of the Indian Supreme Court. And the first stage of the appeal is a request for a stay, which would mean, hey, until we decide on the merits of the case, you cannot enforce these anti-conversion laws. And I would remind people, the Indian Constitution says we are a country that has religious freedom. So in my mind, there's a real case to be made that you can't say, hey, we have religious freedom, and also say you cannot change your religion or encourage someone to change their religion. So it seems very clear that there's a good argument that these state laws are unconstitutional. Christians and others are pressing for a stay from the Supreme Court while they wait to hear that appeal. We had heard that they were going to rule on the stay in December. It is now June and they haven't ruled yet. So we're waiting to hear what's going to go on. I am sure that those justices are receiving a lot of pressure from the government and from other Hindu nationalist organizations saying, hey, do not rule that way. Do not put a stay on this. So there's a lot, I'm sure, going on behind the scenes, but certainly that is a great item for our prayer list. Like I mentioned, there's dozens of pastors in prison right now. So if they were to put a stay against enforcing those laws, my understanding is those pastors would be released because there would be a stay against that enforcement. So it literally affects people's freedom how the Supreme Court rules in that case.
1: Well, pray for so many things, and particularly that the Indian Supreme Court decision on having a stay on these anti-conversion laws there. So thank you, Todd. Todd Nettleton, again, my guest. And we've got more to come on The Plumb Line. Don't go anywhere. We'll be back with more discussion about Eritrea and also a book that Todd has out called When Faith is Forbidden, 40 Days on the Front Lines with Persecuted Christians. We'll talk about that a bit as well when we return from the break. Reach out and connect with me at this email, theplumblineradio@gmail.com.
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1: 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I'm your host, Jay Rudolph. My guest is Todd Nettleton, host of Voice of the Martyrs Radio. We're talking about persecution and a number of different persecuted groups that we brought into our discussion here. And we want to move to Eritrea. Well, I don't know that I want to move to Eritrea, but I guess we're going to move there in our discussion anyway. And

0: And the reason I don't want to move there is the reports about Eritrean Christians and the dangers they face are not good, are they?
1: They are not good. Eritrea is a country that way back in 2002 called in the leaders of all the different evangelical churches and said, your church is closed. I believe it was a Tuesday morning. And so literally from one Sunday to the next Sunday, these churches went from being above ground, meeting in their own buildings like they had for generations, to being an underground church. And at one point, there have been as many as 1,500 Eritrean Christians in prison. Thankfully, we got word in April that 24 Eritrean Christians had been released from prison. And the current number of prisoners is now down around between 200 and 250, which is still a lot. But like I mentioned, there had been as many as 1,500. So this is a lower number than what we've seen in recent years. And it's an interesting question to kind of wonder what's going on behind the scenes. Why is the government releasing prisoners? Are they changing their strategy? Are they doing something different? Are they listening to the pressure from around the world? Having been identified as a country of particular concern by the U.S. State Department, by others, we don't know the answer to that, but we praise the Lord that the number is down. Now, there are currently seven pastors in prison in Eritrea who have been in prison for more than 20 years. So this is a long-term harassment, long-term persecution, and all of the Christians in prison in Eritrea are simply abducted or arrested and disappear. There is no trial. There are no charges. They don't have a lawyer. There's no way for them to kind of defend themselves. They don't know how long they'll be in prison. As I mentioned, seven pastors in prison more than 20 years. So once you're arrested, you don't know, am I going home tomorrow? Am I going home a month from now? Or am I going to be here 20 more years? You never know because there's no trial. There's no sentence. You're just locked up. And so it is a very difficult place for following Jesus Christ.
0: Wow. So you're saying that there have been a number of releases here that you mentioned. Has there been a lower number of arrests than two recently with this?
1: There has been a lower number of arrests, or like churches get raided, but not everybody gets locked up. It's like they maybe harass them. They take all their pictures. They take their ID information, but they don't necessarily get locked in prison. So that is, like I say, it's one of those things we're watching. Like, is this a different strategy? Is this something else? Is the government softening? Are they figuring out, hey, Christians are actually not a threat to us? They're good citizens. We should have more people like them. We don't know the answer to that. We just know there's less prisoners now than there was a year ago or 5 years ago.
0: Okay. We've got about 5 minutes left or so. So I wanted to give really all that time to you to talk a little bit about the book, When Faith is Forbidden, 40 Days on the Front Lines with Persecuted Christians.
1: Well, this is a book that grew out of my travels. So I have now been at Voice of the Martyrs for 28 years, and I've traveled and met so many persecuted Christians. And I would often come home from a trip and I would be in my Sunday school class or my Bible study group, and somebody would say something along the lines of, boy, I wish I could go with you on one of those trips. And so I wrote this book, When Faith is Forbidden, as an invitation for you as a reader to come on a trip with me. Let's go on a trip. Let's take 40 days. And every single day, we're going to sit down with a persecuted Christian. We're going to hear their story. And we're going to be inspired by their faithfulness. And the book is really written as almost a travel log of, hey, let's go. And so there's little bits and pieces of travel, and sometimes nice things about travel, sometimes much less nice things about travel, but always we are meeting a persecuted Christian. We're going to hear their story. And the great thing I've heard from readers is that when you're done with the trip, when you're done with the book, your faith looks different because you have been with people who are completely sold out for Jesus Christ. And you can't spend 40 days with those kind of people and then just walk away and say, okay, well, great, I'm going back to normal. You are at that point, you're changed. You're impacted by their faithfulness.
0: Wow. And persecution.com, the website for Voice of the Christian Martyrs. I imagine, can you find the book there on that site as well too then? Or
1: you can. Yep. There are resources available. Persecution.com.
0: Great. We got time for another story here. So I know that I was trying to think back in my mind. What ones have we already talked about? I know I had asked you in the past about your kind of your most dangerous circumstance. We've talked about that already. But as you look at that When Faith is Forbidden book, what's one that jumps out at you at this moment as you think about it?
1: Well, let me tell you a story that's actually not in the book, but I met a pastor from India last year, and he shared one of the most amazing stories I've ever heard. He was locked up in prison. He had planned an outreach event for Hindus. He had actually gotten permission from the police, but then he was arrested. And the Hindu nationalists decided, we don't want to let this outreach event go forward. The police arrested the pastor, and for 7 straight days, he was beaten every single day in prison. And he said 2 guards would beat him until they were too tired to keep beating him. So they literally wore themselves out beating him for 7 straight days. But then he said on the 8th day, the warden came to him, and it was the warden who had ordered the beatings. The warden had actually filmed part of the beatings. And yet the warden came to him and said, listen, I'm a fair-minded man. And in my prison, we celebrate all the religious festivals. We celebrate the Hindu festivals, the Muslim festivals, and even the Christian festivals. And he said, I know tomorrow is Good Friday. It's one of your Christian festivals. Would you be willing, pastor, to stand up and just tell the prisoners what Good Friday is? Because, you know, like I say, we're going to celebrate all the festivals in my prison. And this pastor, who had been beaten for 7 straight days, said, yes, fine, I'll do that. He had the chance to stand up the next day in front of 160 odd prisoners and 25 prison staff and tell the Good Friday story, which obviously leads into the Easter Sunday story. And he said the warden said he could have 15 minutes, but after 15 minutes, he said, go ahead, keep going. I'm enjoying the story. And so he ended up having about 30 minutes to basically preach the gospel to this prison. And he said after that, everything changed. He said the warden literally assigned 2 other prisoners to cook for him, to do his laundry. He was allowed to go anywhere he wanted within the prison. And he said on the day he got bail, the warden himself escorted him to the gate of the prison and said, hey, listen, I can't talk more now, but I'm retiring in 4 months and I'm going to call you. I want to hear more about your God. Just an amazing story of sacrifice, but also how that sacrifice produced an incredible opportunity to share the gospel.
0: Well, thank you for sharing that. I love that. They're just so inspiring, so encouraging. And, you know, like you said earlier in the broadcast here in America, we just typically face so little. And so when we hear things like this, it is just, you know, Lord, in my mind, I always think, Lord, if I ever have to endure anything even remotely close to what that man had to endure, I certainly should be able to handle that, because I don't know how you're going to use that, God, but you're going to use it for your glory. And that's what he does, isn't it?
1: It is what he does, and he will not waste our suffering. And that's true if we're suffering persecution. It's true if we're suffering sickness or something else. God is never going to waste that. And so I hope that that encourages those who are listening. I know it encourages me even in difficult times.
0: Amen. Well, thank you, Todd. It's been great to have you on again.
1: You're welcome. Thanks for having me.
0: Todd Nettleton, host of Voice of the Martyrs Radio, my guest. We talk about persecution from a biblical worldview on the Plumb Line. And I am so thankful to every one of you for tuning into the broadcast. 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
10: For many believers, the idea of witnessing is intimidating, even frightening. 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
11: And thank you so much for listening. We are thankful to have you here on this last day of the month of June and the last program in the series on the Holy Spirit. Today we're going to finish up what happens when the Holy Spirit controls your life. And as we end up the month, let me just remind you again that this is a very important time of the year for us at Turning Point. We talk very little about finances during the year, except in June and in December. So I want to thank you for prayerfully supporting Turning Point. Today marks an important deadline for our ministry, the end of our fiscal year. So if Turning Point has been a blessing to you, consider making a special gift in support of this program. Any donation that is received before midnight will be matched dollar for dollar thanks to some generous friends of the ministry. This unique opportunity ends tonight, and I encourage you to give as the Lord leads. Together, we will continue delivering the unchanging Word of God to an ever-changing world. Today, we are concluding a series that we began at the outset of this month on the Holy Spirit. And I want to tell you once more about the book, but I will do that when we're finished with the message. This is part two of When the Holy Spirit Controls Your Life. We have some teachers here. I see some of you. I know that you pray for opportunities, but do you ever pray for clarity? That God will give you clarity when you speak. If you've ever done any teaching, you understand very well what Paul was praying for. Sometimes you see something so clear in your studies and you're so excited about it and you can't wait to share it when you have your opportunity. And then you present it to a group of people and you watch a glaze form over their eyes. With a sinking feeling, you realize they don't have a clue what you've been talking about. Paul was saying, this is too important for me to muddle or obscure. I pray that I will be able to lay it out in a way that people can really and readily pick it up. I pray that a lot for what I do here. I don't want to just get up here and talk. Someone once told me a long time ago, if they haven't learned, you haven't taught. And that's a really interesting thing, is it not? If you teach and they haven't learned, you haven't taught. The Holy Spirit helps our worship. He helps us in these ways when we pray. Notice, secondly, the Holy Spirit will help us in our walk. Verse 5, walk in wisdom toward those who are outside, redeeming the time. When you walk, you just put one step in front of the other. You just take one step at a time. How many of you know the Christian life is just one step at a time? When you get ahead of that, you get in trouble, don't you? I was thinking about the verse that says, according to your days, so shall your strength be. How many of you are along with me when you say, Lord, this is Monday, I'd like strength for the whole week? No, you don't get strength for the whole week. You get strength for Monday. And when will you get Tuesday strength? On Tuesday. The Bible says we walk by faith. And then he says in this passage something very interesting. He says we walk toward those who are without. What a wonderful picture that is. There are many Christians who think that once you become a Christian, you shut off all relationships with the people in the world and you stay a little bit each day in your holy huddle and you live there for the rest of your time. I don't see that in the Bible. The Lord Jesus associated with sinners, with prostitutes, societal rejects. How are we supposed to win a world if we don't know anybody in the world? How are we going to touch people who don't know Christ if we're never with them? As someone has said, there's no impact without contact. So the Bible doesn't teach that you as a Christian should get over in your little group of other Christians and never talk to anybody who doesn't believe what you believe or live like you live. The Bible says, however, we're to live our lives toward them. In other words, live our lives in such a way that they will see the difference we make. If you're a Christian and you're working in a company where you're the only Christian, I promise you, they know it. If you're living at all the Christian life, they watch you. You're to live your life with a difference. And the Bible goes on to tell us a little bit more about how to do that as we move forward. Paul says in this passage that when you walk with wisdom, you do it openly toward those who are outside of the faith. You do your best to be an example for what Christ means to you as you live your life. I can promise you this. The people you work with are watching you every move. Once it becomes apparent you are a Christian, you are on display, an object of curiosity, and they will monitor everything you say and everything you do. And you say, Pastor, I don't like that. Doesn't seem fair. That sounds like living in a fishbowl. I don't want that. Well, that's your problem. It's tough. That's the way it is. When you're a Christian, that's just the way it is. And if you try to live consistently in your own strength, you will fall flat on your face. But the Holy Spirit is here to empower you to live in such a way that environment around you, which is not Christian, causes a contrast to be seen in your life that is amazing. I remember one time when I was a student in Dallas Seminary, I was working for the Illinois-California Express. That's a freight company. I don't know if it's still in existence or not, but it was back then. I did a lot of things during the time I was working there. I was a billing clerk for a while. That's where you can make the most money, so I tried to learn how to do that. But I worked a lot on the docks. And you know, the docks of a freight company, that's a good place to find out what the world is all about, I want you to know. I didn't know any Christians there. I knew a lot of union members who were upset with me. If they thought I was working too hard, they'd let me know. If I wasn't taking enough time off for my lunch break, they'd let me know. I'll never forget, one day I was in the truck and a guy came up to me, walked in the truck, and he looked at me and he said, Jeremiah, why are you the way you are? Oh, what a question that is. Why are you the way you are? What an opportunity to say, well, because I live for somebody else beside myself. I live for Jesus. The Bible says, be ready with an answer for everyone who asks you concerning your faith. You don't have to open that door to do that. God will open it. And then Paul says, redeem your time. Seize every opportunity, like merchants who were buying up a commodity in the market. This whole business of our walk before the world is so critical. And you say, it isn't fair that my faith should be a determinant in the life of somebody else. It isn't fair, it's just the way it is. That's why our responsibility is so great. I remember reading a story about the Russian writer Maxim Gorky. Gorky was a child when his father died, and he and his mother went to live with his grandparents. His granddad, Gorky recalled, was a religious man, but stern, irritable, and sometimes very cruel. His mother was very religious, but kind and gentle and understanding. Gorky wrote that when he saw his mother and his grandfather kneeling side by side in church, he could not believe that they were praying to the same God. He said there had to be two gods, one cruel and vindictive and the other loving and forgiving. I think sometimes when people see us, they must wonder about our God. Because you see, the way we interact with those outside the faith paints a picture of the God we worship. The Christ they see in you and in me is the only Christ they have, and they will evaluate. Robert Ingersoll, the famous infidel, had a godly aunt to whom he sent a copy of one of his books that were filled with attacking the Bible. He was a terrible man who wrote terrible things about the faith. On the flyleaf of this book, he wrote these words. He said, if all Christians lived like you, this book would never have been written. Ladies and gentlemen, whether we like it or not, we walk our faith toward the world. We're not going to be perfect. We're going to fall down sometimes. We're going to have to back up and retool, start over in some areas. But what Paul wants us to understand is that we're the Christians in this world. Christ has given us eternal life and hope, and we're to be the ambassadors of that to the whole world. And never has that been more important than it is now, because the world seems to be getting darker and darker, and the world gets darker, the light gets brighter, and we have the opportunity to represent our dear Savior in a world that rejects Him. Oh, what a privilege that is, and how bold and strategic we should be in doing it. So then, Paul writes about the Spirit's help in our worship and in our walk. In verse 6 of Colossians 4, he helps us with our witness. He says, let your speech always be with grace, seasoned with salt, that you may know how you ought to answer each one. Now, the Bible says that one of the hardest things you and I will ever have to deal with is the control of our tongue. Do you know the book of James tells us that it's more difficult to bridle your tongue than it is to bridle a wild horse? You can let those words out, but you can't stuff them back in. You can send them forth, but you can't call them back. You can say them, but you can't unsay them. And we all know that. The tongue gets a lot of people in trouble. What we say, how we say it, when we say it. So it's not surprising that Paul would, in his final verse of this paragraph, talk about our Christian witness. Three ways the Spirit should influence our speech as we seek to live as witnesses toward the world. Very practical stuff here, you guys. Number one, our witness should be courteous. He said, let your speech always be with grace. I don't know about you, but I like gracious people. I pray to God that I will not be a grumpy old man, but a gracious old man. That's the way we should be. We should be gracious people. Many Christians turn away from Christ by the very way they present the truth of the gospel. I mean, you don't usually persuade people to know and love the Lord when you begin your conversation by telling them they're going to hell. That usually doesn't win you an open door. We read of our Lord Jesus that he was full of grace and truth. Truth packaged in grace. That's the way Christ related to men and women in his earthly walk, and so we should too. I read about four rites that I hope will help you remember what it means to speak with grace. The right words. Say what is true, but choose words that are helpful and not hurtful. There are a number of ways to say the same thing. You can say it in a hurtful way or you can say it in a helpful way. Always be edifying, which means build up, don't tear down. Number two, not just the right words, but the right way. The same words can sound gentle or harsh depending on how you say them. Grace has a special tone. It's not just what you say, but it's how you say it. Number three, not just the right words in the right way, but the right time. Timing is everything. Good words spoken at the wrong time can get you nowhere. And sometimes silence speaks louder than words. Ecclesiastes says there is a time to keep silent and a time to speak. So make sure you're doing this at the right time. And then there are right reasons. Don't just talk to hear yourself talk. Speak because you want to help and bless the person with whom you are talking. Ephesians 4:29 says, "Let no corrupt word proceed out of your mouth, but what is good for necessary edification, that it may impart grace to the hearers." What a great verse that is. J.C. Ryle said, "Speak the truth in love, because truth without love is barbarity, and love without truth is cruelty." To speak the right words in the right way at the right time for the right reasons is a challenge. And it can only happen when you let the Holy Spirit direct your life when you speak to those without the faith. Our witness must be courteous and it must be compelling. Notice Paul says next, "Let your speech always be seasoned with salt." What does that mean? It means don't let your words become flat and tasteless. Salt had two particularly important purposes in the New Testament. It was a preservative to keep things from spoiling. And it was used to create thirst in animals. I used to spend my summers with my uncle who had a farm in Pennsylvania. And I remember while being there, we used to put salt licks in the field. Those are big blocks of salt for the animals. And when they would lick those blocks of salt, they would be thirsty and then drink enough water. And by the way, that's the reason why they sell popcorn, potato chips, and nuts at your ball game. You eat a bag of potato chips at a ball game, and then you want to get a soft drink, and you get the biggest one they sell, and you make them happy, and you quench your thirst. Paul is saying, let there be something in what you say in your witness that compels people to know God. Get creative in how you communicate Christ. Talk in such a way that when people are around you, they sense this is not something you've put on. It is something in you that comes out effervescently with the power of the Holy Spirit. Let it be really you. Yes, let your speech always be gracious, but don't let it be flat. Don't load it up with canned phrases and Christian cliches. We all know what that sounds like. Have you ever asked somebody a question about the faith and they say something that you've already heard a million times in your life and it doesn't mean a thing to you because you know they're just telling you what they heard and it doesn't mean anything to them at all? We're to be filled with the wonderful truth of who Christ is. And let me just pause here to say this. When it comes to witnessing, don't make it harder than it is. You don't have to go to class to learn how to witness. You don't have to have a 10-week course at your church or at some Bible college. I'm not saying those things will help you to be better at it, but witnessing is just telling people what Jesus Christ has done for you. That's all it is. And everyone in this room who's a Christian can do that. If Christ hasn't done anything for you, then I would suggest you not talk too much to people outside the faith. But you all know he's done so much. And when he does something for you, make a note of it and just put it in your little file up here. Someday what he did for me is going to help me tell somebody else about my Jesus. I like to brag on Jesus, do you? I think we should be bold about that so that people know this is not about us. This is about the one who loved us and gave himself for us. Paul says our witness must be courteous and compelling and compassionate. He says, verse 6, that you may know how you ought to answer each one. You talk to people differently, not because your message is different, but because people are different. You suit your witness to the one with whom you are speaking. I talk to someone who has just lost a family member about Jesus in a much different way than I might talk to them if I were sitting with them at a ball game or something. You have to figure out the situation. You have to be compassionate about where those people are in their life and then talk to them in that mode. You don't just use the same four spiritual laws no matter where you go and what you do. If you do that, you're going to have a lot of awkward, discouraging experiences. Where are they? How can you relate to them? How can you love them in their situation? And how can you share the Lord Jesus with them? I think one of the most difficult things as a Christian is to witness to people who are in your own family. I've heard that from so many people over the years. Someone once told me something like this: when a wife talks to her husband about the Lord, she might be conveying to him, whether she wants to or not, that he hasn't been a good husband or one that he should have been. And so the spiritual thing is a way that she's just telling him he's not measuring up. What a difference when a woman comes to her husband, she says this: honey, you've been everything I could ever have asked for in a husband. I love you so much. You are a great provider, and I know you love me, and I'm so grateful for that. I just wish there was one thing we could share together that is so very special to me. How different that is from an accusatory comment, or you need to get saved, or whatever you say when you have those conversations. Same thing is true with our parents. Over the years, I've had many people say, my parents don't know the Lord, and whenever I try to talk to them, they get mad. Or they say, I don't want any of that stuff talked about in my house. You may not talk about that when you come here. And of course, they have the right to say that, and you should obey that. But a lot of times that happens because of the crazy way we go about trying to win our parents. Because the same rule is true. If you go back and try to witness to your father who's not a Christian, do you know what you might convey to him? You might convey that you think he was a bad father. After all, what kind of father would let his kids grow up without religion? So you need to season your witness and say to him, you've been a great dad. I couldn't have asked for a better one. But you know what, Dad? God has given me something so great, and I love you so much. I can't help but share with you what he's done for me. I wish you knew my God like I do. When you affirm a person's worth without blasting him or her with the gospel right up front, you win an opportunity. The Holy Spirit gives us the wisdom and the grace to do that. He empowers you and me to look at every situation and to discern how God wants us to tailor-make our witness to each individual. When Jesus met the woman at the well in the hot noonday sun, he didn't say to her, you must be born again. No, that's what he said to Nicodemus. He spoke to her about thirst and the deeper thirst for God that we all feel within us. He spoke about water and the water of life that can become an unfailing source of refreshment through the years of our lives. Jesus was a master at taking the situation and speaking the truth to a person in the situation in which he found them. In the book of Acts, there was this man named Philip who met a government official from Africa who was traveling through the desert in his chariot. The man was reading from this old scroll, but he didn't understand what it meant. So Philip didn't give him a lecture. Philip jumped up in the chariot and he said, what are you reading? Does it make sense to you? And that African official said, no, it doesn't make sense. And after Philip explained the message about Jesus, we're told the African official got saved and he was baptized. But you see, that was a chariot. That was a different place. That was a different moment. The chariot experience wasn't the same as the well experience. They were two different experiences, two different places. Sheldon Van Auken was an American writer best known for his memoir. He wrote a book called A Severe Mercy, which is worthy of reading. It was published back in 1977. In his college, he was a convinced atheist. He thought religion was simply unnecessary, but he had some wonderful Christian friends who really cared about him and often talked to him about Jesus. They didn't argue with him. They just genuinely shared with him about what Jesus had done to change their lives. And it eventually started to bother him in a good way. He couldn't stop thinking about it. So he wrote a letter to C.S. Lewis and he said, something's happening to me and I don't even know what to do. Lewis wrote back and he said, I think the Holy Spirit is after you, and I don't think you're going to get away. And he didn't. He didn't get away. After lots of questions and honest conversations, Sheldon Van Auken put his trust in Jesus and later said he felt like he just jumped toward Christ and found that Christ was just holding him and waiting for him. We don't have to get everything done today. Your witness today might not get you to the place where you want it to go. Here's what I suggest. Don't witness to someone in such a way that if they reject the witness, they reject you. Witness to someone in such a way that if it doesn't materialize the first time, the door is still open to continue to talk about it. How many of you didn't come to Christ the first time you heard about him? You came to Christ 4, 5, or 6 times later after someone had loved you and told you how much they loved you and told you about how much Jesus had changed their life. We can be more effective if we just follow the scripture. We can be better in worshiping, better in walking, better in witnessing, if we let the Holy Spirit control us from the inside, which is what we've been learning about. That should be our goal in that threefold thing that we've talked about, that God would do that in our lives. If he's not done it before, he can begin to do it now if we just give him control through his Spirit. I hope you will consider that. And if you do not know Jesus Christ as your personal Savior, this reminder at the end of this month that God loves you and Christ died for you and he's made a place for you. If you will receive him, he wants to know you personally. He wants you to know him personally. And he wants you to come to him for salvation. Will you do that today? Will you open your heart and receive him as your Savior? He's waiting for you. And he will accept you, I promise. Well, we will say goodbye today for this particular broadcast, and tomorrow we begin a brand new series. Don't forget to join us. Don't forget also, this is the last day you can get your copy of the book, The Holy Spirit You May Not Know. 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So thankful for your presence. God bless you. We'll see you next time.
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21: On July 4th this year, we are recognizing the 250th birthday of our country. 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
22: Welcome to Pathway to Victory with author and pastor Dr. Robert Jeffress. America has been uniquely blessed by God from the beginning. 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Today on Pathway to Victory, Dr. Robert Jeffress shares four practical steps Christians can take right now to stand for righteousness, support our nation, and extend God's blessing on America. But first, let's take a moment to hear some important ministry updates.
0: Thanks, David, and welcome again to Pathway to Victory. Well, this coming Saturday, Americans will celebrate our 250th birthday as a nation. But I believe God is calling us to do more than celebrate. He's calling us to wake up. And so today I'm going to share what Bible prophecy reveals about America's future, why our greatest days may be behind us, and four things every believer can do right now to make a difference. Then, bear in mind, on Sunday night, July 5th, we'll be wrapping up our exciting In God We Trust Matching Challenge. Several friends of Pathway to Victory have created a matching challenge of $1.5 million, so that every dollar you give today will be doubled in size and impact. We will channel your gift into broadcasting the truth through Pathway to Victory all across the country we love. When you give your gift to the Matching Challenge, you're ensuring that the Christian voice remains a powerful force for good in shaping the future of our nation. And when you give your generous gift today, I'm going to send you our 250th commemorative edition of America is a Christian Nation. This is more than a book. It's a keepsake, a treasure for your family that celebrates America's 250th anniversary and reminds every generation that this nation was built on the Word of God. We'll say more about this fabulous book in the Matching Challenge later, but right now let's open our hearts and our Bibles together. I titled today's message, America at the Crossroads. Can we survive another 250 years?
1: What does the future hold for our country? I wish I could give you an encouraging word, but the future does not look encouraging. I want to suggest to you that as I look through God's Word, I see three different components that could contribute to the demise of America. First of all, the moral disintegration of our country. There's a second component, and that is military confrontation. Military confrontation. Listen to me. The next event on God's timetable is the rapture of the church. Paul describes it in 1 Thessalonians 4. He says, "For on that day, the Lord himself will descend from heaven with a shout, with the voice of the archangel, and with the trumpet of God, and the dead in Christ shall rise first, and then we who are alive and remain shall be caught up, harpazoed, snatched away to meet the Lord in the air. Thus we shall always be with the Lord." What does that have to do with God's judgment that America will face? I want you to consider the implications of the rapture. I'll confess to you, I really had not given it that much thought until this past week. Think of the effects. Think of the economic impact of the rapture on our country. Think about the effect the rapture will have on our military protection. Think about the effect on the military. Now, only 2% of those in the military register as atheists or agnostics. That doesn't mean the rest are Christians, but nevertheless, we have the highest concentration of Christians in the military of any nation in the world. The greater percent of our military are Christians than in any other army in the world. Think of the impact of every Christian man and woman being removed from the military. Think what our nation will suffer as a result of that. I believe that's going to play a major role in the demise of America. But there's a third component of that demise of America that we're already starting to see right now, and that is Israeli isolation. There is no other way to say it than this. American support for Israel is plummeting. Did you know a survey in July of 2025 by Pew Research found that 59% of Americans right now have an unfavorable view of the Israeli government, which is up from 51% the year before. It is going down. Nearly two-thirds of Americans disapprove of the Israeli leadership. The Bible predicts that in the last days, every nation in the world, including the United States, will turn her back on Israel. It's easy to see how that's going to happen. Interestingly, turning our back on Israel will result in the decimation of every country, including the United States, but it will have no impact on Israel. Did you know Israel is the only nation in the world that has the promise of endurance? Because Israel was a nation created by God. Israel is the nation that is the apple of God's eye. And yet, in spite of that, America will turn her back on Israel. Don't forget, regardless of what the polls say, regardless of what the politicians say, God made a covenant with Israel. In Genesis 12:3, he said to Abraham, I will bless those who bless you and your descendants. I will curse those who curse you and your descendants. I believe one reason God

0: Don't drive distracted. 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
2: Money, Proverbs teaches us, is a great blessing from God, and we should be thankful for it. Every good gift comes from His hand. But it brings with it certain inherent dangers. So, how can I master my money rather than have my money master me?
3: Welcome to Open the Bible with Pastor Colin Smith, and we're continuing a message that we began last time, taking a look at the topic of money. And Colin, as you lay out these warnings, the word that keeps coming to mind for me is intentionality. We really have to be intentional with how we use the money that God has entrusted to us.
4: That's exactly right, Steve. And of course, the reason for that is that money is a power. And because it's a power, it's going to try and gain control of your life. Jesus said, no one can serve two masters. And the point of what he's saying there is that money wants to master you.
3: Yeah.
4: And the only way in which you're going to get in a position where you are master of your money is if Jesus Christ is master of you. That's how it works. I submit myself to the Lord Jesus Christ, and because I'm under His authority, therefore I'm in a position in which I'm able to exercise greater control over the things that otherwise would be exercising control over me. So this is a very important practical subject that we're looking at in the book of Proverbs, and it's a wonderfully positive one. We're going to see today that whatever God gives to you, whatever He trusts to you, is an opportunity for you to be able to do good and to bring blessing into the lives of others. I hope this is going to be a really encouraging message for you today as we think together about seizing the opportunities that God gives to us.
3: Well, let's do just that as we head to the book of Proverbs once again and continue our message called Wealth. Here is Pastor Colin.
2: Money, Proverbs teaches us, is a great blessing from God, and we should be thankful for it. Every good gift comes from His hand. But it brings with it certain inherent dangers. And these dangers are that money can ruin you, especially if it comes quickly, that it can't save you, and it does have the tendency to distract you from the reality that you really need to be concerned about, which is how are you going to be righteous on the last day when you stand before the Lord. And it may tempt you. It may tempt you to control. It may tempt you to cheat. It may tempt you to credit yourself. And it may even tempt you to deny the Lord and feel that you no longer really need Him. That's the power of money. Now, that takes us to the third thing, because the question now then is, all right, money is a master and it brings temptations as well as blessings. So, how can I master my money rather than have my money master me? And the key to that lies in our third word, which is priority. Priority. Proverbs chapter 3. Honor the Lord with your wealth and with the first fruits of all your produce. Then your barns will be filled with plenty, and your vats will be bursting with wine. Honor the Lord. Now, the word honor very simply means give weight to. So give weight to God in regards to your money. And the way that you give weight to God in regards to your money is that you take a certain portion of all that God has given to you and you set it aside and you give it back to Him. What should we put aside? The answer here is the first fruits of all your produce. First fruits, by definition, are the first part of all that comes to you. The first fruits of all your produce. And God is honored when what we set aside for Him is our first commitment, not our last. Where when what we give is taken not from what's left when we've dealt with everything else that we've given a higher importance to, but when what we give to God and what we set aside for Him comes first, we thereby honor Him. We say, Lord, You are first in regards to all that You have given to me. In other words, what we give to Him is taken off the top. When our family came to this country, saying goodbye to parents on both sides of the family was one of the hardest things we have ever done in our lives. And we made a commitment. And that commitment was that we would go back each year so that our boys would be able to enjoy their grandparents, their cousins, and so forth, and their grandparents would be able to enjoy them. So from the moment we landed in this country, we had two financial commitments before we even began. Number one, what we give to God, which was first. And number two, 4 plane tickets to Britain each year. And how much is that going to cost us? We've got to divide that by 12. We've got to put that aside so that we have enough money. We're not worrying about whether we can do it. We made a commitment to do it. We just have to do that. So here are two commitments that are taken off the top before we begin. Then there was a small matter of a mortgage. Then someone said to me, your boys are 10 and 8 years old. Now that you come to this country, you really need to start thinking about college. To which I said, as a newly arrived immigrant, oh, how much is that likely to cost? Oh, boy. And that quickly became item number 4. But as a newly arrived immigrant, oh, how much is that likely to cost? Oh, boy. And that quickly became item number 4. But you see the principle of priority is profoundly helpful to settle what you give weight to and the order in which you give weight to it. And you honor the Lord where you say, Lord, You're first in my life, and that means You're first in regards to everything that You gave to me to steward. For some years, the amount that we set aside for the Lord as the first piece, the first cut, as it were, was a portion of the paycheck that we received. And then it dawned on me, I'm saying that the Lord's first, but actually the government's first. They're taking their cut off first. Didn't like the feeling of that, giving God a portion of what's left after the government have had at it. So we decided to put the Lord before the government. That just felt right to me. And before the other deductions as well. Now, many of you have been doing what I'm describing here for many, many years, and you can testify to the blessing of it. And you know that we sometimes wonder, how are we going to manage? And by God's grace, and with some discipline and some wise planning, we do. Honor the Lord with your wealth. Honor Him with it. Honor Him. And with the first fruits of all your produce. Now, one more question before we move on, and it's a question that is often and reasonably

0: understandably asked, "How much then should you give? What should you set aside?" Well, in the Old Testament, God's people gave, as most of you know very, very well, a tithe or 10%. That's what the word tithe means, of all that God had given to them. But there is no place in the New Testament where God tells us how much we should give. And Charles Bridges says, I think very helpfully, the law dealt with us as children and prescribed the exact amount. But the gospel treats us as adults, as men, as women, and leaves us to circumstance, to principle, and to conscience. That's very helpful. I mean, with children, you do have to tell them what to do. You have to give them direction. But as people come into maturity, then there has to be a freedom of choice that is exercised as before the Lord. And that is why, rather than setting a rule in the New Testament, we have language like this, 2 Corinthians chapter 9 and verse 7. Each one must give as he has decided in his heart, not reluctantly or under compulsion. No one's to be put under any pressure to give a particular amount. For the Lord loves a cheerful giver. Let me give you an analogy to try and throw light on this. You see, God does not give you a command with regards to how much you should pray. You have to pray, as we must give. But God doesn't tell you how much you are to pray, how long you're to spend, what time of the day you're to do it. The whole point of prayer is that it should arise from a heart that desires communion with God. And if there was some kind of rule that said you've got to spend 10 minutes, 30 minutes, or an hour and a half doing it, it would kill the whole thing. Now, the same is true in regards to giving. God does not want any of us here this morning to view giving in the same way as we view taxes. He wants our giving to come out of love for Him. So the amount that you give is a matter of Christian liberty. It is a decision on which all of us will make choices, just as we make choices about how much we pray. But here's the deal. The choices that you make will reflect your heart. And as you grow in your love for Christ, your desire to give will increase. Growing up, perhaps as many of you, growing up, I had always thought of tithing as a command, and so for many years, that's simply what we did. But in this season of our lives, and there are different seasons of life where circumstances are different, but in this season of our lives, I've come to ponder this question, and it has been helpful to me. If I'd lived in the Old Testament time under the law of God and had been one of God's people, I would have given 10% of everything that God gives to me, and I hope I would have done it gladly. I mean, David says, "Oh, how I love your law." And presumably he means the whole of God's law in that regard. I don't live under the Old Testament law. I live under grace. And grace is way better than law. So go figure. If grace is better, why would I not seek, if I am able, to do more?
1: 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Our message is called Wealth, and it's from a larger series from the book of Proverbs called Wisdom for Life. 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Here's Pastor Colin.
0: And then the last word is opportunity. We've thought about blessing. We have thought about dangers, and then we have thought about the very important principle of priority that is made clear in the book of Proverbs. Here's the last thing, and it is opportunity. Proverbs 11:24 that was read to us. One gives freely, yet grows all the richer. Another withholds what he should give, and only suffers want. Now, this seems counterintuitive. Surely, if I give freely, I will have less. Yet, Proverbs says, one who gives freely grows all the richer. How does that work? Well, think about farming. The farmer has a sack of seed. And what does he do with the seed? He scatters it. He throws it out freely. And when the harvest comes, that which he has thrown out freely, when the harvest comes, the seed that he has scattered comes back to him in a more abundant measure. Now, the New Testament takes up that picture. Whoever sows sparingly will reap sparingly. And whoever sows bountifully will reap bountifully. So here are two farmers. This is the contrast that's being made. And both of these farmers have a sack of seed. And the first one says, oh, the seed, oh, it is very, very precious. And I need it to make bread. I can't afford to go out throwing it on the ground. So he holds back most of his seed. He takes just a little off the top and throws it out in his field. And when harvest comes, there is not much for him to reap. But now here's a second farmer, and he has the same bag of seed. And he says, oh, this seed, it is very, very precious. And I need it to make bread, but I know that if I sow this seed, it will multiply. So I'm only going to hold back what I need for making the bread, and everything else I will sow. And so he sows bountifully. And guess what? When the harvest comes, he reaps bountifully. Now, that's what Proverbs is getting at when it says, one gives freely, yet grows all the richer. Another withholds what he should give and only suffers want. No one ever gave more freely than our Lord Jesus Christ. You know the grace of our Lord Jesus Christ, that though he was rich, yet for our sakes he became poor, that we through his poverty might become rich. The Son of God loved me, the apostle says, and gave himself, not a bit of himself, he gave himself for me. And what comes from Christ's self-giving? The Father is honored. We are forever blessed, and Jesus Christ will see of the fruit of the travail of his soul, and he will be satisfied. He's going to have a great harvest. That day has not come yet, but it will. The day is coming, the Bible tells us, when Jesus Christ will stand in the presence of the Father with a whole company of the redeemed around him, and he will say, Father, here I am, and here are the children that you have given me. The fruit of the travail of Jesus' soul will be reaped in heaven. And what is true for Jesus will be true for us as well. Two analogies, and then we're through for today. Very briefly, here's the first. Suppose that a revelation was given to you that at some point in your life, your home would be destroyed by fire and everything in it would be lost. You don't know which home this will be or when in your life it will happen. You don't know if it's going to happen early in life in your starter home. You don't know if it's going to happen in your family home. You don't know if it's going to happen in your retirement home. You don't know when, you don't know where, you don't know exactly how. All you know is that for sure, at some point in your life, a day will come when your house will be destroyed by fire and everything in it will be lost. What would you do? Well, I know what I would do. I'd move as much as I could to another place. I'd only keep in my house what I absolutely need. I'd look at things that I really value and I'd say, do I really need to keep that here where it's at risk? I'd rather put it somewhere that it's safe. Now you think about your money in that regard. And then here's another analogy that Karen and I resonate. John Calvin speaks about this, and Karen and I, of course, have experienced it, as some of you have also. And it's this picture, that if we truly believe that heaven is our home, then we will be like those who emigrate to another country and send their goods ahead of them to the place where they can enjoy them for a longer time. And I will never forget the day when we stood outside of the home that was owned by the church we served in London. We'd lived there for 16 years. And the truck left down the street, taking all that we possessed to bring it over here. It was quite a day. But you know what? It was a very happy day, because our hearts were here already. And we were sending our belongings ahead of us, saying they're going to a place where we'll enjoy them for a longer time. So that is embedded in my mind from that experience. And can you see how a Christian person might then say, that's how I should be thinking about all that God trusts to me, that I have the opportunity to put that in a place where it will be invested for a longer time. Jesus said, do not store up for yourselves treasure on earth, where moth and rust corrupt and where thieves break through and steal. No, store up for yourselves treasures in where? Heaven. Where moth and rust do not corrupt and where thieves do not break in and steal. For where your treasure is, there your heart will be also.
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2: Well, it would be very practical because every Christian knows what it is to go through dark times when we feel discouraged, we're down, we don't know how to move forward. And when these times come in your life, you need to know how to handle your own soul, how to encourage and strengthen yourself. David, of course, speaks about this. He knew what this was like. In Psalm 42, he speaks to himself. He says, "Why are you cast down, O my soul? Why are you in turmoil within me?" And then he says, "Hope in God." So I hope what people will take away from this is that they'll be helped and encouraged in being able to speak to their own soul in the way that David did in Psalm 42 and to find hope in God, because there is hope in God for every circumstance of life, and it comes to us in and through the Lord Jesus Christ.
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0: When Jesus washed his disciples' feet, he certainly provided a great example of humility, but that wasn't the full thrust of what he was doing. Today on Truth for Life, Alistair Begg points us to the deeper truths that Jesus' action portrayed. Let's open our Bibles to chapter 13 in John's Gospel.
1: Well, let's move on from the humility that Jesus displays to the clarity that, if you like, Jesus provides. We won't delay on this, but we need to understand the custom of the day. I'm sure many of us are familiar with it, therefore it's just tedious when you have to listen to the fellow go and take about 15 minutes describing something that could be described in a sentence. So let's just try and get right through it, shall we? The roads of Palestine were unsurfaced, they were uncleaned. In dry weather, the traveler's feet would be dusty. In wet weather, they would squelch through the mud, and they would be quite challenging. Consequently, the wearing of open sandals would bring their feet at the end of a journey into the context of a home in need of attention before they went very far. As a result of that, there were water pots at the door. The water pots were there in order to be used for the washing of the feet. Along with the water pots, there was often a servant. The servant would then know what he was supposed to do: take the water, wash the feet, let the people in for the meal. If the servant wasn't present, then the person who was responsible for the home would then exercise due humility in fulfilling the role of the servant, so that you, having been welcomed to the house, would enjoy the privileges. We've been doing much the same in enjoying the hospitality of someone around the lake. We've actually had one of those coolers with water in it all week, so that when we come up off the beach, we stand in the cooler and shake around a little, so that our feet may then be presentable when we go into the house. Half the time the water has been so cold, it's been a challenge all of its own. But nevertheless, despite how much I've asked my wife just to stand there and wash my feet for me, it just hasn't happened. Well, the interesting thing is that in terms of the custom